0: Broadcasting from the heart of the nation, in the Hoosier Media Network studios, the next generation in conservative talk radio. This is the Voice of Reason with Andy Hoosier.
1: Oh, yes, it is. Here we are, my friends. What is up? Welcome into it. It is another episode of your weekend edition of the Voice of Reason. It is so great to have you along for the ride, as usual. Whatever you're doing this weekend, trying to stay out of the surface of hell with this ongoing insane triple-digit temperature across the Mid-America region. I'm assuming across most of the country. Why? Because it's not just summertime. It's global warming. And that's how we start off this show today. It's great to have you as usual. There's plenty to talk about, what's going on this weekend, a breakdown of things that happened this past week, and a heck of a lot more. I wrapped up. I just got done and was able to get here in time and get ready to rock and roll for the radio show. But prior to this, this weekend, I was had always the great honor to MC the kickoff. And I know election season's already here, but it was essentially the kickoff for the 4th Congressional District here where I live in Kansas of our election headquarters. And our great congressman, Congressman Ron Estes, a great friend, he hosts it, the 4th District Republican, essentially every Republican candidate in the area. We just have a centralized election headquarters. So if you're looking for a yard sign, if you're looking for, you know, the door literature, if you want to make phone calls, information on what the congressional districts or the state rep districts look like in your area, how you can door knock, how you can help out. All of it centralized in one location with our 4th District headquarters. It's awesome. We've done this for a few years now for the election cycles, and it's amazing. I broadcast my local radio show here in Wichita, Kansas. I broadcast there this morning out on location, and we had the rally. We had all of our great candidates, our next governor, who's going to be amazing. I'm so excited to have Ty Masterson, our Republican, Trump-endorsed Republican candidate, become the next governor in the state of Kansas, get rid of our crazy Democrat that we have in there, and we're on the track. And for those that don't know, that live outside of Kansas, in the south central region of Kansas, the city of

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3: 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And if you want the podcast of the program, you can find it by typing in the full name of the radio show, which is The Voice of Reason with Andy Hoosier. I'm really excited to see the momentum that we're starting to build. And it all starts apparently with the Trump administration, because Donald Trump, whether you like it or dislike it, as a member of the Republican Party, you being a member of the Republican Party, although a lot of Democrats listen to us and get angry at us anyways, that's all right. But as a member of the Republican Party, whether you like him or dislike him, Donald Trump is still the voice of the party. Andy, how do you know that? Well, right now, apparently he's still an extremely popular guy in this nation when it comes to endorsements and what he's trying to push for and what he's doing. He has had a near 100% success rate of candidates that are non-current incumbents that he's endorsed winning in primaries across the country in the Senate, and most of them in governor's races and others too. So he's still the face of the party. Does that reflect well in the general election? We're going to find out with the Democratic Socialists of America really hijacking the Democrat Party. It has now come into Donald Trump enterprise capitalism versus socialism. What's going to prevail in November? Donald Trump starting to talk about other issues, which I'm really excited about. That's where I want to start off with the program today.
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3: He's rarely starting to focus on other issues, and I like where he's going. Now, we can talk about individual policy, and we will later, because I know he's made some comments about the agricultural industry and farmers and the beef industry. He's also talked about the economy. He's talked about Iran. I haven't strongly encouraged on this program, if you have listened to the show throughout our weekday show or this one on the weekend, I have strongly encouraged that messaging from the Republican Party probably shy away from foreign policy. Not because we're wrong on foreign policy, because I believe we are right and we've done pretty much the right things on foreign policy in general, but I say to shy away from it just because of the fact it's not something that most voters want to hear on the campaign trail. We need to focus on domestic issues. And again, we're doing good things in foreign policy. In fact, Donald Trump now has the Strait of Hormuz open. We're starting to back off in Iran. Apparently, we're going to have some type of presence, but we're not going to be really as much engaged. We're going to let Israel kind of do their thing over there. There's a battle between Israel and Turkey on who's got the dominant influence in the region. All of that's fine. Most people, whenever we talk about it, most people don't care. When polled about what the priority issues are, most people don't want to talk about it. So we want to talk about domestic issues. But there's multiple different domestic issues that we can focus on. One of them being what Donald Trump did this week, which I found really kind of interesting. And Dave, our great producer down in Dallas, the timing of this is impeccable, not just for the campaign conversations, but also for some of the other things that are going on as well.
5: Begun to work on the first ever nuclear-powered interplanetary spacecraft, which will launch in 2028 on a mission to Mars. It's coming so incredible. They have to go nuclear because they have essentially unlimited fuel. You don't have to fill up the tanks every so many miles, right? It's incredible. This ship will be among the first of what will ultimately be a massive American star fleet, making space travel almost as common as ocean travel today.
3: Now, first off, that's really freaking awesome. During this week, he announced that we're going to have a space academy. We're going to be expanding the Space Force. We're going to be expanding in control with the Air Force, and we're going to be going into space. Nuclear power, the research being done by NASA to create a space fleet. We're talking Star Trek type technology here under the Trump administration with these long-term investments. And personally, I find that kind of cool. Like that, that's really kind of neat. Dave, jump on here for just a moment. I want to ask you a simple question. The fact that this is coming out now, there are two ways that we can take this. We can go down the campaign rhetoric talking points and the messaging, because remember, everything since about January, everything politicians do, everything the government does in general, has a purpose, and there's a reason

0: for the election and for midterms. But there's also another aspect to this, Dave. Why do you think that we're starting to see this type of messaging from Donald Trump come out now as opposed to, say, I don't know, a year from now?
1: Maybe because of the midterms?
0: Well, maybe because of the midterms. There's a few different angles that we can take on this one. I want to go to the political side of this for the first part. Back in the day, and I wasn't alive at that time, so many of our listeners may know this a little bit better than me, but back in the day when JFK was in office, if anybody is still alive from when JFK was in office, if you remember, we made it to the moon, and he made it a promise that we were going to have the space race, we were going to beat the Russians, and we were going to be the first people to put a man on the moon. We did it. We talked about space. We talked about new technology. We talked about the ingenuity of Americans on what we could do with these goals. Now, other politicians have done it, or at least made promises about these things, but they made it a 10-year plan and keep us in office, or, you know, vote for our party and we'll keep it going. Even Joe Biden, if you remember, in the last administration, promised that we were going to cure cancer. Did that one work out? No, it is not. So I like the fact, politically, this is actually a really smart move by the Trump administration, because we're not just talking about the average issue that's driving a divide in the nation. Capitalism, socialism, tariffs, negotiations, trade wars, the economy, the affordability, agriculture, beef prices, all these are very divisive. The media can run with it for the negativity against the Trump administration, and it's something different. We're going back to an idea, as Donald Trump is really promoting the idea of the Make America Great Again movement. He's promoting the idea of a long-term goal for the United States. He says within the time that he's going to be in office here in the next year or two, that he's going to have someone back on the moon, which is really awesome. We've invested in the idea that we're going to have a space race and we're going to have a space fleet. We're going to advance technology to have nuclear power in these spaceships. That's really cool. And from a standpoint of ingenuity for Americans and the idea of new technology, AI, the space race, that's a win across the board, right? And I think that's really kind of neat. Now, there's another aspect to this that I think we really need to pay attention to, which is
2: Andy's prediction.
0: No, no, sorry. That was the wrong one. Let's do this one. There we go. Dave, this is a good one.
2: Weird
0: there we go.
2: News of the day.
0: Yeah, the weird news of it. I find this timing very interesting. Dave, we have had 5 rounds of UFO UAP disclosure. And we've been kind of stonewalled at the point where we're not getting a whole lot of information other than the firsthand accounts that we've now released as public, which is really kind of neat. And stick with me on this one. What's the next step that we need in this disclosure? It's really the acknowledgement, the acceptance, and the admittance by both the government and these private contractors, these defense contractors that have either ETs themselves or advanced technology or these drones that are 200 to 300 years above the technology advancements that we have as consumers and as the general population, that now we're stonewalled, because if they admit at this moment that they have some type of advanced technology, a drone that looks like a spacecraft, that we can go between times or through dimensions or whatever it may be, or zero point energy where we don't have to rely on any type of nuclear or oil or natural gas or anything of that sort, but zero point energy, you pull energy out of the ether or however this stuff works. If we have, and I say the speculation, so take it with a grain of salt, but if we actually do have this type of technology and they admit it right now, the way things are, they're going to get in trouble because they got money, and the money has been essentially in a black operation, which means there's been no reports back to Congress, who is the ones that hold the power of the purse. And that's why they're not going to release any more information, because they're the ones that could get in trouble for what they've done with this without relaying it to government that's supposedly supposed to oversee them or to the general population of the Americans. So what's the next logical step to get this information out, but not getting them in trouble? By now having the administration, the government, say we're going to invest in this technology for research purposes. By saying that now we have a goal to go to space. That now we're going to have a space fleet. That we're going to militarize space to make sure that no other nation is able to militarize space before we do. By researching through NASA the technology to have nuclear power actually power a spacecraft. Talk about all of these great innovations. talk about the Space Force, expand the Space Academy, say that this is going to be the main focus. And then all of a sudden, we can say, even though it's been done 20 years ago, we can come out with this new technology and say, look at what we just did. Look at how cool our scientists are. Look at what these defense contractors have been able to do. And I guarantee you, this is Andy's prediction for the day.
2: Andy's prediction.
0: There it is. Here's my prediction of the day. My prediction is that this is a step forward in the disclosure of this technology that we already have, but doing it in a way as a scapegoat to not get people in trouble. And to me, that makes sense. That way, you don't have to out them for doing black op operations that we didn't know about and that weren't held accountable by government and by Congress, who appropriated this money to them, where both the defense contractor and Congress could get in trouble for not actually knowing where that money is. This is a scapegoat to allow them to get the information out and to save face at the same time. I think it's a brilliant move. And by the way, it's a brilliant move on the campaign trail. Why the timing of this happening now as well for the midterms? To look forward to something with the American dream, the golden age of America that's upon us. This is a brilliant move by the Trump administration. It's timed out perfectly to make this announcement 66 days before the election, and I'm excited about it.
2: This is the Voice of Reason with Andy Hoosier.
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2: It's your Patriot on the Prairie. 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
0: All right, welcome back to the program. Great to have you here. Interesting conversation with the Trump administration. Why now? Why is he making this conversation now about space, about technology, about expanding the Space Academy? Which, am I too old? Am I too old to sign up for the Space Academy? I want to go. I want to do that. I want to be one of those guys that goes back to the moon or goes to the Mars mission. I don't know if I've said this on the radio program or not. Years ago, do you remember, Dave, back then, I want to say it was, I was living in Colorado Springs. It's not about what, 2012-ish? There was a plan called Mars One, and it was supposed to be a plan, a mission for a one-way trip to Mars to begin civilization. And they were looking for applicants to apply from all different kinds of backgrounds, architects and engineers and, you know, regular folk to go on this trip to Mars called Mars One to start civilization. And I don't know if it's still going on. It might have dropped off, might have lost funding. I don't know what it was. I applied for it. I did. And it was it was right at the time I was getting married to my wife. And she was like, yeah, well, bye, I guess, because she had no interest in going. But I was like, honey, we could be the first ones. We could start populating Mars. That would be awesome. She was not for it, but I'm ready, man. Bring it on. Look, I'm about ready to turn 38 here in the next month or two in October. So, I mean, maybe I'm too old to join, but I want to join the Space Force. I want to join Space Academy. I want to be going to Mars. Why the heck not? Because that's just freaking awesome. Well, we'll get back to that in just a moment. I want to tell you about my friends over at Revelation Gold Group. 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By the way, as we talk about some of this new technology and the way for them to transition themselves away from saying, oh, sorry, we used your money inappropriately without your knowledge to do particular things for this technology that we have that we're not supposed to have, which is why we've been stonewalled with the disclosure information from these private contractors, from the Department of War and from the CIA and whoever else likes to keep this information secret from us. This is going to be their outlet, their way to kind of transition away. There is another a feather in the cap, so to speak, from the Atlantic with a story posted this weekend where a new telescope is also being reported to be released, where a new telescope, the sole purpose is to find aliens in other worlds. Yeah, that's a real thing.
10: Say what?
0: A new telescope that's going to be looking specifically, that's its whole purpose, is to find extraterrestrial life. Now, again, you want to find a way to actually get this information out without admitting that you've been keeping it secret for the past five decades. You do this program. You're like, oh, we're going to start looking for the stuff. And then now that you're spending money and time and attention to look for it, then all of a sudden you're going to find it. And voila, look at that. Now we have it. And then they can start releasing information and say, this is what we're finding. They share it as new stuff. We're all excited about it. And then we can start breaking down what it actually means. But this is a way for them to get it out there without getting in trouble. It's a brilliant move. It's a brilliant move from the Trump administration to really start working with them and being able to be the transparent administration that he said he was going to be, and doing it in a way that brings hope and brings in that golden age of America. I'm excited about it, man. Great campaign tactic. Let's start running on some more positivity of the goals of what this country is going to look like moving forward. That's how Republicans are going to win in November. Lots more coming up. Stay here.
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10: With SRN News, I'm Mary Rose. The death toll from the Nepal flood has risen to over 600. Officials in the Himalayan country say over 2,500 people, including dozens of Americans and other foreigners, remain missing, and that the residents of an entire village seem to wash away. The collapse of a glacier sent a deadly wall of water through a mountain town near the Chinese border. The Columbia, South Carolina police chief says an officer died and a second was injured Saturday after responding to a call about a domestic dispute. Chief W.H. Skip Holbrook says the suspect had a lengthy criminal record and also died. He says the deceased officer was 29 years old and had been with the department for 2 years. He leaves behind a wife and two young children. This is SRN News.
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2: Truth, reason, and common sense. This is the Voice of Reason with Andy Hoosier.
0: Yeah, truth, reason, common sense, rationale. It's what we do on this show. Welcome back into it. Great to have you here for a weekend on your program. We are 1 week away from Labor Day weekend. That's kind of wild to me. I cannot believe that the summertime is almost over, although I'm very excited about it. Dave, you and I were talking off the air a bit about the temperatures, which is insane. At least in Kansas, the Mid-America region here, we have 100-degree triple-digit weather forecasted at least for the entire next week. I am not looking forward to that. But after summer, allegedly, after Labor Day, we go into fall, and then we can say, hey, things can start cooling off. I cannot wait for a day when you wake up and it's nice and like foggy outside in the morning, and then it gets to a high of like 65 or 70 and the leaves are changing, and then at nighttime it's like 35-40. I'm ready for it, baby. Let's bring it. But no, we continue to have triple digit weather and extreme heat across the country. I guess that's called summertime. Others, that would be called global warming, but we're actually reasonable people here on this program. By the way, if I can speak, if you are getting ready for your Labor Day celebrations, we are 1 week away from that. 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All right. So we have the Democrats, or we have the Republicans, Donald Trump, that has focused on now the golden age. What are we doing? Long-term investment. What does the future look like? Getting ourselves back to the moon, getting ourselves to Mars, having this fleet of spacecraft with this technology. We're talking about affordability and actually stopping BlackRock from purchasing homes to where we can actually have home purchasing again from consumers. We're getting prices back down. He talked about agriculture. We're getting deregulation going, tax cuts all across the board. The things that Americans want to hear. And Republicans, hint, hint, wink, wink, during the messaging time period, that's what you need to focus on. Because the question I have for you, Republican, Democrat, or otherwise, when you're hearing the campaign ads on TV, when you're hearing the campaign ads on radio, when you see videos on social media, I got to ask you the simple question. Do you know the platform policies of each party? Do you know the platforms and the policy ideas of the candidates in your area. I don't know that you necessarily do, especially for the Democrats. That's where I want to go for a moment.
2: Get your week in review.
0: Not to pick on Democrats per se, but if we know the policy platform of what Republicans have, which is we're going to continue to make the country safe, we're going to continue to make the country prosper, we're going to bring new investment in manufacturing, we're going to bring new investments, we're going to increase technology, we're going to have this data center conversation, which is what's going on our social media chat right now, which we may get to here in just a bit on what that conversation really, the kind of conversation that we need to have and what that looks like. We're having great policy discussion. What are Democrats doing? Because I got to be honest, they don't really know. In fact, they don't know, I don't think, either.
1: We are 2 months away from the midterms. Get out and vote. Let's get everyone out to vote. They are cheating. They are trying to cheat.
0: What?
1: And we have got to turn out in big numbers and be too big to rig. I'll see you out there. We are 2 months away from the midterms.
0: We are 2 months away from the midterms. What are you talking about? Dave, come on here for just a moment. Are we cheating? When did we cheat? I didn't know that we cheated in an election.
3: We have not cheated, she says, that I know about.
0: Yeah, okay. I didn't know that we were
3: Democrats
0: cheating.
3: It's just Democrats that do that.
0: Yeah, well, I mean, they're the ones fighting the validation of elections through a voter ID system or actually checking software or checking different electoral processes that we have in different states to make sure that we abide by the guidelines of the Constitution, which have two stipulations, that you're a U.S. citizen and you abide by the rules, that you follow the jurisdiction of the law. I mean, You're a good citizen and you're a citizen. Those are the two stipulations the Constitution gives us. To them, when we're saying, like, hey, some places like California, for example, doesn't have voter ID and in fact has laws in the books, you're not allowed to show your identification when you vote, that we should probably change that because that doesn't validate or verify that you are following the guidelines of the Constitution, which is that you have to be a U.S. citizen. So we should put something in place. And their response is they're cheating. That's their argument. That's kind of crazy to me. Let's go to Virginia for a moment. We have Governor Spanberger that's responded on the electoral issue, the voting issue, and said that she's had a quote unquote controversy because she's allowed more people onto the voter rolls in the state of Virginia.
4: 6 months into my administration, we made a little news. You see, I had taken the action of restoring the voting rights of 66,000 Virginians. People who had previously been convicted of a felony, had served their time, returned home, and simply wanted the dignity of being able to fully participate in our democracy. The right to vote is about more than a ballot. It's about whether we believe that every person should have a voice in our democracy, and I do.
0: All right, so that was her adding more individuals onto the voter rolls, former felons that she said have served their time and now have the right to be able to vote again. Now, here's the thing. I want to be very clear here. We support the idea that once you have done your time and you have proven that you are someone that can function in society again, that you can actually go along with the social norms, that you can integrate yourself back into the common folk, that you're right. You should have many rights granted back to you. And there's conversations that you should have across that board. The right to vote again, the right to carry a firearm again, multiple different rights that are taken away, that are God-given human rights that we have to defend ourselves or have a voice or so on and so forth, that you have those abilities restored to you after you've paid your debt to society. And that's what she says that she did to try and add those individuals onto the voter rolls. You got to remember, though, she's trying to find a way to steal the topic out of the talking points of Republicans, because right now, Democrats are extremely unpopular on the issue of voter ID and the electoral process because they're coming across as saying, we know there's fraud. We don't know how much fraud's going on, but we know there's some form of fraud happening, whether it's a voter system that's not verifying people or the voter registration list that's not being updated with people that are dying or people that are moving in and out of the state. We know that we're not doing a good enough job here to verify elections to be the way that they need to. So we're going to find a way to try and steal the conversation away, take the conversation away from the dominance that Republicans have on this and make it a non-issue. And that's what Spanberger did. Was we're going to get people back on the voter rolls here that are very controversial because they're ex-felons. Well, I think most people would agree that if you're an ex-felon or ex-criminal in general and you've paid your service back to society and you've integrated yourself back into society and you've proven to you everybody else that you're not going to commit the crime again, that you should have those rights restored. I don't think many people would actually disagree with that idea. But it's not, that's a non-issue. That's not what we're talking about here. We're talking about who you are, making sure you're a U.S. citizen and you abide by the jurisdiction of the laws thereof, the rule of law in society. And you broke those laws so you couldn't vote while you're in prison, although Democrats have advocated for that many times in the past, that you shouldn't vote while you're in prison because you didn't abide by the jurisdiction of the laws. And if that's the case, you shouldn't also vote if you're a non-citizen. Even a resident, even someone on a visa, you shouldn't have that ability to actually vote. So they're trying to make it into a non-issue, and I find that kind of silly. But then you have this, and they try, and I say try in air quotes for our radio listeners, they try to focus on economic issues by making really, really, really stupid statements. And when I mean stupid, I mean like borderline, you need some serious mental help. This was Abdul El-Sayed, the Senate Democratic Socialist of America candidate out of the state of Michigan right now, where he made a video after the announcement this week that we have officially hit $20 trillion in our national debt as a nation, and he's blaming it on who? Donald Trump.
5: U.S. national debt just hit $40 trillion. Stop! Let's talk about this for a minute. You know what Republicans are going to tell you. They're going to tell you we have a national debt of $40 trillion. We can't possibly pay for Medicare for All or universal child care or anything else for that matter. We got to cut it all. But it might be worth trying to figure out why our national debt just got so big. They cut taxes on the richest people because at the end of the day, a debt balance is about the amount of money in and the amount of money out. Republicans always like to do one thing with our money. They don't want to give you health care. They don't want to give you child care. They don't want to address our broken infrastructure or our failing public schools. You know what they want to do? They want to go to war. And Donald Trump came to power saying this.
6: Well, under Trump, we will have no more wars, no more wars, no more wars.
5: And then he did this.
6: The United States military began major combat operations in Iran.
5: Billions of your taxpayer dollars being spent, wasted in a war he doesn't know how to get out of. So now we've got $40 trillion in debt. And yeah, we got to do something about it. So here's my plan. I think billionaires should pay their fair share. We should tax billionaires their wealth. And the loopholes that big corporations use to get out of paying their taxes, we should close them. And then you know what you should do? Stop going to dumbass wars.
0: All right. So Abdul El-Sayed, that is his latest social media video going after Donald Trump, because apparently the war in Iran has pushed us over that $40 trillion mark. Not the fact that we've actually been exponentially growing our debt as a nation under both Republicans and Democrats for a very long time, but using this on the campaign trail. There are one of two things going on. Either he is really, really, really, really, really ill-informed and completely stupid, or he knows what's going on and he's really, really, really, really, really, really trying to manipulate the messaging here to try and win over Democrats who are too stupid to actually understand what's really going on. Either way, there's a lot of stupidity going on. Either he's the one that doesn't get it or his followers are the ones that don't get it. One or the other. Just to put this into perspective, Dave, one more time. Come on here with me. Let me ask you, do you know how much our total budget is every single year in this country?
3: $7 billion. Okay.
0: $7 billion. Do you know the revenue that we bring in this nation every single year?
3: No.
0: $4.5 to $5 trillion. I'm sorry. So we have a $2 trillion deficit that we're doing every single year. Out of that budget, $7 trillion, how much of it is military? Do you know?
3: I do not know, no.
0: It's about $800 billion, and the Trump administration has asked it to be bumped up to $1.5 trillion to make it the most advanced military in the world. Out of a $7 trillion budget that we do every year, our military is only about $1 trillion of that. That means $6 trillion of social programs are bankrupting us, and he just tried to blow it off as not a big deal because it's all about wars that the Republicans want to get into. How dumb do you really have to be to not look at basic math?
7: This is the Voice of Reason with Andy Hoosier.
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25: Near the end of the Revolutionary War, George Washington received a letter from one of his own officers. Colonel Louis Nicola suggested that America might be better served by a monarchy, with Washington himself as king. Washington firmly rejected the idea. He had spent years leading Americans in a fight for independence from a monarchy. He would not see that victory end with America creating a king of its own. He understood that the cause of the revolution was greater than any one man. His example reminds us that power can be offered, earned, or taken. But character determines whether we use it for ourselves or remain faithful to something greater.
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0: Yeah, welcome back to it. Got a few minutes left as we're wrapping things up for this hour. I know that numbers aren't really the sexiest thing on radio, but I really want to put this into perspective for you. And that's why, Dave, I asked you about these numbers, because a lot of people don't know these budgets. Now, my listeners, we talk about it quite a bit. You're a bit more edumacated on these issues than maybe other talk radio shows or other content that you see on social media, podcasting and otherwise. But just as a reminder to break this down, is Abdul El-Sayed, the Democratic Socialist U.S. Senate candidate out of Michigan, tries to blame the war, tries to blame Donald Trump in a very cheesy, very, very educated, like uneducated, almost to the point of making your brain hurt and cringeworthy, like a Chuck Schumer putting a piece of cheese on a raw burger patty cringeworthy here, trying to blame the lack of rich people paying their fair share and the lack in the ongoing wars and conflicts of the Trump administration that led us to the $40 trillion debt that we have in this nation. As a reminder, for Democrats that are screaming at the radio or the podcast right now, when you listen to this program, that the top 1% pay 20% of all taxes. The top 20% of people in this nation, top 20% of income earners, the richest people in the country, pay 80 to 90% of all taxes. The bottom 50%, the lowest half of the nation, do not pay any federal income tax whatsoever. So please tell me how the quote unquote rich are not paying their fair share. At the same time, on the federal budget side, we have discretionary spending, we have mandatory spending. Both of them can make up the $7 trillion budget that we have. And out of that $7 trillion, $1 trillion, between $800 billion to $1.5 trillion, whatever it is, let's round it to right in the middle at $1 trillion, is military spending, defense spending. That is 1/7, for those that are slow on the math, out of $7 trillion, that's 1/7 of the budget. Everything else, Social Security, Medicare, Medicaid, SNAP program, food stamps, everything, those social programs, that is what we spend on. And we're wondering why we have a $40 trillion federal deficit or debt. I know that that's a lot of numbers that thrown out at you. But remember, when you start hearing this garbage of like, the rich don't pay their fair share and we got to invest in education, that's what's bankrupting us. Social programs. Absolutely insane. By the way, let's go to our messages on our social media. If you want to at least send us a message, you can. We have our live streams going. You can find us on our social media at Hoosier Reason. Also send us an email. I get tons of emails at HoosierMediaNetwork@gmail.com or directly on our website at HoosierReason.com. So let's do some of those, shall we? Oops, no, let's not do that. Let's do this one.
29: What's in the mailbox?
0: It really helps if I actually hit the right buttons on my board here. I asked the question about, is it Abdul El-Sayed that's not the brightest crayon in the box, or is it his voters that are not the brightest crayons in the box? And the answer is the Dems know that their voters are stupid. Well, I mean, there's a point to that. That is true. Look, I mean, there's two tiers of the Democrat Party. There's the bleeding hearts that I think are either unintelligent or just ill-informed. And again, the bleeding hearts is exactly what it sounds like. They are the bleeding hearts. They feel like what they're doing is truly helping people. Social programs are there to help people because we're there to take care of individuals, that it's the government's role somehow to take care of people that are less fortunate and everything else. They truly feel that that's what their motive and purpose is. Now, they're wrong, but they have the good intention. They have the bleeding hearts. They want to take care of people. Instead of recognizing that, you know, people with wealth, if you have wealth, then you can contribute yourself. That nonprofit organizations, that's what they do. At the Catholic Church, that's what they've done for a long time with Catholic-run and religious institutions that run hospitals and nonprofits and homeless shelters and everything of the sort. That's what those organizations are supposed to do. Government is not supposed to do that. Government, per the Constitution, the limitations on the Constitution that we have, are supposed to get the hell out of the way so we can do it ourselves, which is why we have nonprofits actually doing that. So they're wrong, but they're just ill-informed. They're just too emotional to think logically about these types of issues. But then there are the top tier. And the top tier are the elites in the Democrat Party that know what they're doing is wrong, know what they're doing isn't going to work whatsoever, but they promote these agendas to make the bleeding hearts do their bidding like the little puppet masters and then gain all the power and control when the government gets centralized and they get more money and they get more organizations and we get more government bureaucrats. They know this stuff's not going to work, but they get more power doing it, so they advocate for it. The problem with that system is that the bleeding hearts, the grassroots campaigners for this messaging, are the ones that are now starting to run the hen house. They're the ones running for office under the DSA campaign, and they're winning because their message resonates with the bleeding hearts. And now the ones that have been the puppet masters are losing control of the puppets, and they don't know what to do about it. So we're watching kind of the collision, the car crash happen in slow motion from the outside looking in as the Republican conservatives. And it's kind of entertaining to watch. Now we have to stop them because they're more dangerous because they're the emotional, non-logical thinking individuals. But it's also kind of entertaining to watch as well. It's a crazy time. We'll see how this comes to head when it comes with the midterm season in November. We'll talk some more about that later. But we are out of time for this hour. It is The Voice of Reason. I'm Andy Hoosier. We'll see you back on the radio soon. Bye. Hey, it's Andy Hoosier. You know, when I get off the air every day, the battle for me against limited government, censorship, and even unfactual content is far from over. That's why now I'm so happy to say that the Hoosier Media Network is giving you more opportunity to catch The Voice of Reason, along with other great shows and podcasts. 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
18: News this hour from Town Hall. I'm Mary Rose. President Trump said Friday that his administration has entered a sweeping agreement with Venezuela that could give the U.S. access to vast amounts of untapped oil reserves.
19: President Trump, in a social media post announcing the agreement, said it was negotiated by Secretary of State Marco Rubio, Defense Secretary Pete Hegseth, and Venezuela's acting president, Delcy Rodriguez. Rodriguez's government said in a statement the deal involves development of 17 fields with a proven potential of 65 billion barrels. It said the agreement could draw $100 billion in investment into Venezuela's oil industry and yield over $209 billion in taxes for Caracas. Bernie Bennett reporting.
18: Experts say a significant drop in U.S. gas prices shouldn't be expected immediately. CMS, the Centers for Medicare and Medicaid Services, is blocking more than $1 billion in potentially improper Medicare lab payments. Correspondent Laura Winters reports.
20: Dr. Oz, who heads the agency, says labs billed Medicare for tests that were never performed on patients to the tune of $1.6 billion. More than 150 lab providers have been booted from the program for alleged fraud. The Centers for Medicare and Medicaid Services says some of these labs perform tests that patients didn't even need. AI is now being used to flag suspicious billing patterns.
18: Thousands are missing as the death toll has risen to over 600 from Nepal flood. Officials in the Himalayan country say over 2,500 people, including dozens of Americans and other foreigners, remain missing. The collapse of a glacier sent a deadly wall of water through a mountain town near the Chinese border, and one village was washed away. More at townhall.com.
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18: A woman who live streamed herself spray painting a veterans monument on the National Mall gets indicted.
2: A Kentucky woman, Melissa Ferris, has been indicted by a federal grand jury for allegedly vandalizing the World War II memorial in Washington. Ferris, who claims to live in a camper, is suspected of spray painting the words "Clean Hands, Dirty Money" on the monument on August 13th and filling a fountain with bubbles. She admitted to the vandalism during a Facebook Live video before turning herself in.
3: It was me. I'm doing it. I did it. It's on camera.
2: Grand jurors indicted Ferris on charges of destroying a veterans memorial and destroying government property. U.S. Attorney Jeanine Pirro called it a despicable act that could carry penalties of up to 10 years in prison. President Trump referred to Ferris's case when he accused vandals of damaging the nearby reflecting pool. Jennifer King, Washington.
18: NASA is set to launch a powerful new telescope in space tomorrow morning at 7:26 from Florida. Breaking news, townhall.com. Jurors in the Lindsay Clancy murder trial have gone home for the weekend.
4: Jurors have been excused for the day after not reaching a verdict in the Lindsay Clancy murder trial in Plymouth, Massachusetts. Clancy's defense attorney, Kevin Reddington, says jurors asked to see the bloody knife that Clancy used in an attempt to take her own life and bags of pill bottles during Friday's deliberations. Jurors must decide if Clancy is criminally responsible for killing her three children. Reddington says he can't predict the outcome.
5: No, I have no idea. They work hard. It's been a long trial, and I have faith in the jury system.
4: He also says it does not surprise him that the jury went home and was not sequestered.
5: No, it takes them away from their family. They have lives, too.
4: Jury deliberations are expected to resume Monday. I'm Lisa Dwyer.
18: An NP investigation says a prominent sports medicine provider is accused of a massive illegal prescribing scheme. More at townhall.com.
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0: Broadcasting from the heart of the nation, in the Hoosier Media Network studios, the next generation in conservative talk radio. 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
1: Yeah, here we are. What's up, my friends? Welcome into it. It is your weekend edition of the Voice of Reason. My name is Andy Hoosier, and welcome aboard. It's great to have you no matter what you're doing, working out in the yard, which if you are, what the hell's wrong with you in that triple-digit weather? Why would you do something like that? Ew, that's totally gross. Or if you're traveling around doing your thing, does not matter. It's always a privilege and an honor to have you join us each and every weekend here on the show. There's lots to talk about, lots to get to as we doing our thing.
2: We'll do it live.
1: Like we do every single weekend. God, I can't talk today. What's going on, Dave? I'm stuttering all over the place, man. I'm trying to talk too fast. I'm excited. There's plenty to talk about. There's a lot
3: to
1: get to.
3: It's that red state spirit. Stay out of that.
1: It's that red state spirit. I'll be enjoying some of that later on this weekend. So don't mind you on that front. But no, Donald Trump, hard on the campaign trail right now. There's plenty to cover there. Also, Democrats on the campaign trail not saying the brightest things, but we'll break some of that down for you. Also, bottom of the hour, we have Adam Yonke on the program. He's with Concerned Veterans for America. We're going to talk about a new bill being pushed in Congress right now. We'll see if we can get it through. And our friends over at and partners with Americans for Prosperity, they're also pushing this bill, H.R. 9237, known as the Take Care of America's Veterans Act. It's essentially almost like a reconciliation bill, but for multiple different pro-veterans bills that we've seen over the past few years, all condensed into one: better benefits, better pay, better benefits for spouses and families of veterans, along with better health care reform, better reforms in the VA. It's a lot of different stuff in this bill. We're going to get some details on that with Adam at the bottom of the hour on exactly what that looks like with the Concerned Veterans for America and our partners at AFP. They're pushing this as well, doing a big campaign trying to help out veterans around. So we'll talk about that coming up at the bottom of the hour. But I want to recap this weekend or this past week.
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1: 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Apparently, Rosie O'Donnell filled in for the Jimmy Kimmel Show last week. This week, Jelly Roll filled in for Jimmy Kimmel. Now, Dave, our great producer down in Dallas, what is up, my friend? 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
3: I'm a redneck. I don't want to talk about these issues. I don't know policy, so don't ask me. Why would you ask me about these things? I just want to sing. I want to make people happy. And I want to bring them joy about whatever they're going through in their life by hearing about what I express in my life. That's a great answer. Until he follows and fills in for Jimmy Kimmel.
4: What a turn of events. Who would have guessed I'd get in more trouble with the president than Rosie O'Donnell? I love you, Rosie. Thanks for having my back today, baby. Some folks online were upset that I didn't treat the president with reverence and dignity. But I want to remind y'all that I go by the name Jelly Roll. I don't even treat myself with reverence and dignity. One day I looked in the mirror and said, you, my friend, are a pastry.
3: I don't know, man. That's just not funny. It's not good. Here's the thing. Late night shows back in the day of, you know, my favorite one, if I did watch any late night TV shows, it was Craig Ferguson. Craig Ferguson with the Late Late Show after David Letterman. It was fantastic. I really enjoyed him. He stayed away from politics and he made the joke that, you know, he was too much of a coward to talk about politics. But, you know, he did it smartly where he was just funny and they were fun jokes. Back in the day, you know, comedians would actually take, you know, have fun with policy. You could jab at the president. You could jab at certain elected officials, but it was about policy, not about fat and you can't see certain parts of your body and how dumb you are and how you can't wave a flag. It's just not funny. It's just really, really dumb. And the fact that Jelly Roll did that as a country artist, as a guy where in the country genre, close to, I would guess, 80 to 85% of country music listeners are probably conservative Republicans, probably didn't do you any favors, bro. Kind of really dumb. But I guess when you get to the point of you just don't care because you're too big to fail and you've made all your money, I guess you can do whatever you want to. But see how well that works out, because Disney now even is starting to change their policy with how bad that the woke movies have bombed for them, and they've lost massive amounts of money. And I guess already, according to the headlines I've seen, that Jelly Roll's starting to lose millions upon millions of followers on social media. So, you know, do your thing, man. And
5: I've also seen where he's backpedaling now.
3: Well, he's trying to backpedal. He did make the comment, though, that if you're a MAGA supporter and that you don't like the jokes, then you don't have to listen to my stuff and you can delete my records, which I can't do that because I don't have any of the records anyways. But, you know, I'm sure a lot of people will. And he's going to have a long term consequence for something like that. So, you know, here's the lesson. In Dolly Parton, when she passed earlier this week, there was a story that I had seen just recently, the last day or so, that says that she was one of the last true bipartisan or nonpartisan artists out there. When someone interviewed her and asked her, what's your thoughts on the president? And she said, don't ask me that. I'm not going to give you an answer. That's really stupid. I want to entertain people and I don't talk politics. And that is the way you do it. So Jelly Roll, shame on you, brother. It's sad. I'm glad that he's had his revelation with God. I'm glad that he had his turnaround in his life and he tries to preach that as best he can. But you just divided a lot of your listeners. And it's not because you made a joke about Trump. It's about the jokes being cheap shots that were just stupid, that had no purpose whatsoever, because that's the low level garbage that we see in late night TV shows nowadays. All right. I want to shift gears here.
6: Get your week in review.
3: Get to something actually really important for just a moment. And I want to go to President Trump and a comment that he had made, multiple different comments that he has made on the agricultural industry. Now, again, remember, it's election season. Everything said, everything done from any politician from now on is a campaign tactic. Donald Trump really doesn't need to worry about a lot of political capital because he's Donald Trump. He started the MAGA movement and he's still endorsing candidates that apparently are very successful. In fact, CNN has showed how his endorsements for this election season have been working out for him.
7: Yeah. In the Senate, he has done very well. This is a reality check for you. That is, Donald Trump is still the sun on which the planets of the GOP revolve around. You could see it quite well here. Look at this. Trump endorsees won Senate primaries. If the person that he endorsed is not an elected incumbent, like Darlene Graham was, you know, since 2022 or 2022 was about 95% of the time, has that weakened at all this cycle? No, it has not. It has actually gotten stronger. Look at this. 100% of the time, if Trump endorsed a non-elected incumbent like

0: Arlene Graham, they, in fact, won the Republican primary for United States Senate. Trump's name is still the one that GOP voters buy when it comes to Senate endorsements.
1: All right, so that is good news, I guess, for the Republican Party, for the MAGA movement. And as we go into the midterm season, we'll see whether that actually transitions over to the midterms as opposed to just in a primary election. But one of the biggest constituents that people forget to talk about are farmers and ranchers, are the agricultural industry. And Donald Trump really upset them about a week ago and then really made them happy again here in the past couple of days because of some of the comments that he's done. He upset them about a week ago when he said that we were going to import beef in the sum of near 300,000 metric tons for the next 90 days in order to allow farmers and ranchers in the nation to rebuild herds. Now, I made the comment over the past week and last weekend when we talked about it that it's really, first off, not that big of an issue. And number two, that it's really not that bad of a policy. We have 75-year lows when it comes to the size of herds in the nation for cattle, meaning that's why prices are really, really high right now and why farmers are struggling, because we have drought, we have extreme heat, and we have a 75-year low with the least amount of cattle in the nation that we've had in 75 years. At the same time, more people are eating real food. The MAHA movement's causing us to eat more food that's less processed, getting food directly from these farmers and ranchers. So there's a higher demand, way higher demand, and there's a really low level of quantity of actual resources that we have. So Donald Trump's plan to lower beef prices for consumers, give them relief, import a little bit of 300,000 metric tons, which, to be honest, is not very much, and to lower prices temporarily for 90 days, allow them to not sell off their herds, rebuild herds, and then we'll be in a better position across the board. Farmers didn't like that. All right, cool. I understand why. I thought it made sense, at least for a temporary process. Didn't really mean that much. But farmers in the ag industry really didn't like that one. Donald Trump came out this week and then said this on his Truth Social. Farmers and ranchers have always been a number one priority for me. They work really hard. They're smart. They're efficient and immaculately clean. I don't know what clean has to do with this. But for years, I've heard that they have a tremendous problem with big processors who say they are nasty. There's a nasty monopoly. There are essentially four of them in non-very competitive number, and they make life miserable for our wonderful farmers and ranchers, and I can't let that happen, can I? So in order to, that's him in this tweet. So in order to break this powerful monopoly with much of its ownership based outside of the United States, I am authorizing legal documents to be drawn in order to allow farmers and ranchers to be given the right to process their own food. This should move quickly. Thank you for your attention to this matter, President Donald J. Trump. This is, in my opinion, this is a really big win, and we should be very happy about this. Round of applause to him. Thank you, President Trump. As someone coming from the state of Kansas, where I hail from here in Wichita with our flagship at the Hoosier Media Network Studios, I can tell you that we talk to farmers on a regular basis. In fact, the radio company that I work for outside of this program, we run the largest statewide agricultural radio network, giving agricultural updates on a daily basis. And we talk to farmers regularly. And that is one of the biggest issues that we've had for a very long time. He is right. There are about four major meat processors. Now, that doesn't mean that other people can't have processing in their area, and there are a lot of them, but they're small, and they can't gain any traction. The purpose of this, for those on the other side, be like, this is a non-issue. No, the four processing companies essentially dictate the price of meat because they take in the most amount of meat, they process it, and they sell it to the stores. They're the middleman. They get to dictate the market on what prices for meat, well, any kind of meat, beef, pork, chicken, it doesn't matter. Tyson Food Processing Plants, for example, they're one of the largest ones out there, and they dictate the price of chicken. I mean, the farmers grow it, they do their thing, they sell it off to these processors, and then they deal it with it from there. And the farmer just gets market value of it at that level of it, and then the processors turn around and sell it to the stores for a way different price, and they're the ones that gain all of this. We have to break up that monopoly. Not just on this issue, a lot of other monopolies going on in markets and other industries as well, but this is a major win for farmers. Donald Trump, I want to remind you, for those that have very short attention spans, at which apparently we do in politics, President Donald Trump has not forgotten the farmers at all. And the move last week was to try and help you, even though you may not have liked it because you're enjoying some higher prices right now. But he has to look at the consumer along with the benefits of the farmers and their interests. But between the relieving you to build up your herds for long-term stability during a time of heat and drought and all the crazy weather that's going on, and breaking up the monopolies for the processing to allow a lot of other competitors in that market, that is a win-win-win across the board. Thank you, President Donald Trump. That is a rock star move, especially less than 70 days away from the midterm season in November. We'll break some more of this down when we come back. Stay here.
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1: 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Not this Monday coming up, but the following Monday, which is the first Monday of every month, is when we send out our newsletter. 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It's totally free. 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Plus, I got to tell you about my friends over at Americans for Prosperity. They have been focusing on the affordability agenda, which you still have, and you can still get that information while your elected official is on the campaign trail. 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Labor Day, right? It is Labor Day. Memorial's in the spring. 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The tax cuts, permitting reform, deregulation, all that great information. 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Let's bring in the golden age of America with our friends, the largest grassroots organization in the nation with Americans for Prosperity. All right. We talk about these farmers and ranchers. This is big. And look, if you want to win as Republicans, which we are the party of, they always say that we're part of the elites, the country club Republicans. That mindset has changed dramatically over the years, right? I mean, we had the Tea Party in the early 2000s, which was the good old boys wanting to come and fight back, didn't quite gain the traction, and it kind of got hijacked by some bigger money that really didn't have the same interests in mind. But the MAGA movement, the populist movement in this nation, still very popular, and we do very good by just destroying the establishment. That is the goal, right? Toppling the federal government, not in the sense of like dismantling government, but hitting the reset button, getting back to our constitutional values. Ending the federal Department of Education, which is what we're trying to do. Getting rid of corruption. More transparency. That's the whole goal of the MAGA movement. America first. And that's exciting. If Republicans want to win in November, here's what you can talk about. Ending crony capitalism.
15: And what, Andy, what's that? What's crony capitalism?
1: Let me tell you. I'm glad you asked. Crony capitalism is essentially the quasi-pretend idea of capitalism, but then saying that I'm a business that's too big to fail. The banking institutions, the auto institutions, the whatever, fill in the blank, big insurance, whatever else that says, I can't function unless I get government subsidies to protect me. So now as a private corporation getting in bed with government to protect myself to where I'm not beholden to the consumer any longer, I'm beholden to what the government and I decide to do to increase my profits. That's not capitalism. And for the young generation, the ones that are moving towards the idea of socialism, to them, that's what capitalism is. And we have to kind of re-educate them on what capitalism actually looks like, right? I mean, if that's their interpretation of, well, we have big insurance, and that's why they're celebrating the guy that just pleaded guilty to murdering the CEO of United Healthcare from a year ago, because they're like, well, yeah, United Healthcare is an evil insurance company. They make all the money and then they deny people when they actually have claims about their health issues, or they don't cover special, special doctors and specialists that they need, or they don't cover certain pharmaceutical things or certain testing that people need. How evil are these people? Guess how you got there? By Barack Obama in the Affordable Care Act, aka Obamacare. That's how you got the healthcare plans that you have today that you despise so much. And then you complain when we get rid of subsidies to these big insurance companies like we did under the One Big Beautiful Bill from last year. We got rid of those additional subsidies. You complained about that, but complained that these insurance companies don't represent you. It's kind of a crazy, vicious hamster wheel cycle, is it not? If you want to win, end crony capitalism. Get government out of major processing like the monopolies that we see in the beef and agricultural industry. Get rid of the big pharmaceutical companies that actually work with government on mandating certain vaccines. Get rid of the big insurance companies that tell you what you can and cannot do for your healthcare coverage. Get rid of the big fill in the blank. These major companies that feel like they can't function unless they get government grants, government subsidies, and government control. That's absolutely insane. We'll talk about ways we can make this better. Speaking of healthcare and for veterans, when we come back around the corner, Adam Yonke, Concerned Veterans for America, will chat about some of the veterans' bills coming out of Congress, what we could see there to help them be taken care of. Lots more coming up. Stay here.
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17: With SRN News, I'm Mary Rose. The death toll from the Nepal flood has risen to over 600. Officials in the Himalayan country say over 2,500 people, including dozens of Americans and other foreigners, remain missing, and that residents of an entire village that seemed to just have been washed away. The collapse of a glacier sent a deadly wall of water through a mountain town near the Chinese border. The Columbia, South Carolina police chief says an officer died and a second was injured Saturday after responding to a call about a domestic dispute. Chief Skip Holbrook says the suspect had a lengthy criminal record and also died. Labor Day travelers are being told to get ready for high cost and heavy traffic, and the best day to travel will be this Thursday morning. This is SRN News.
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1: All right, welcome back to it. Great to have you here, moving through your weekend edition of the program here on the Voice of Reason. I want to shift gears a little bit. We've been talking about the campaign trail quite a bit and what's going on ideologically in this country, but there are some bills that are still being discussed, even though Congress in and out of their recess, and we have Labor Day weekend coming up a week from now, so they'll be back on the campaign trail. So they're doing what they do, but there are some important bills that are being worked on with our friends over at Americans for Prosperity and our next group as well that's going to be on the program as we go to our...
3: Let's go to the Red State Spirits Hotline.
1: That's right. 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Veteran-owned and operated, by the way. We appreciate what they do, and make sure to get your true American spirits for your upcoming weekend celebrations. Happy to have on the program, he is with Concerned Veterans for America, Mr. Adam Yonke, with us here. Adam, how are you, my friend?
4: I'm well. Thanks for having me, Andy.
1: Yeah, appreciate you very much. Lots to cover on this issue. There's been a new bill that's been presented in D.C., H.R. 9237, I believe, the Take Care of America's Veterans Act. This seems like it's been kind of a long time in coming, right? There's been a few other veterans bills over the years that they've tried to work on, haven't really gone anywhere. This is kind of like a put them all together and let's see if we can get something done, right?
4: Yeah, this is the best case scenario of compromise for both sides, right? I think most parties like to view veterans issue as non-political, but it's politics. So this is probably the biggest veteran package bill in the last decade. It really gets it done for the most vets. It's got 62 bills in it. And the only downside of this is the timing, because it was presented about almost 3 months ago. So it gave us a little runway to advocate for this bill and get it across the line.
1: Yeah. Why? Let's go back a little bit here. Why do you think it's taken so long for us to address some veterans issues? I know that obviously the VA has their problems. We try to reform them when we can. But you mentioned the partisanship here. It's really unfortunate that we would have partisanship on taking care of those that actually serve the country. Why is this such a political issue?
4: This is a political issue because a lot of these bills have been the most co-sponsored pieces of legislation in the House and the Senate version for the last 6 years. So the three most popular bills in TCAVA is the Major Richard Starr Act, the Veteran Access Act, and the Love Lives On Act. So the Major Richard Starr Act, what that bill does, the namesake, Major Richard Starr, passed away due to complications to his injuries while advocating and fighting for this bill. So what it does is it allows combat wounded veterans to collect their DOD pensions and VA compensation. So a lot of Americans don't know that if you don't make it to that magical 20-year mark, you're not getting your Department of Defense pension. So a lot of guys were fighting in 23 years of the global war on terror, only to get wounded close to the end there, and they were out of their entire pension of that time served. Wow. So what this bill does is it fixes that injustice and allows veterans to collect their DOD pensions and VA compensation.
1: It's so insane. It seems like there's so many just ridiculous legal pieces of red tape that just, you know, screw people out of some of the benefits that they have or the opportunities that they potentially have. And for the government just say, nope, sorry, you didn't, you know, dot that I or cross that T, that you're not going to get particular benefits. And especially for veterans who have done, like you said, 20 plus years in the Middle East, 20 plus years in some type of foreign conflict or overseas somewhere. And the fact that we're just going to deny them, that's kind of crazy. This would be kind of common practice here, I think.
4: Yeah, I think if most Americans knew what was happening, there'd be everybody would support this. And to use myself as an example, I only served 5 years in the Marine Corps from 2005 to 2010. I was wounded in combat and Purple Heart retired, and I just assumed, you know, if anything ever happened to me, I couldn't re-enlist anymore because I got wounded, that, you know, I'd have my pension or, you know, be taken care of. And sadly, there was not really anything DOD wise there besides what is called combat related special compensation. And without going in the weeds on that, what it does is it gives you a very, very small percentage of a percentage of a percentage of your DOD pension. So for a guy like me, I would benefit, but I would also get my time and grade into consideration. I only did 5 years. So, you know, we're not looking at a very serious pension here. But for the service members that served, you know, 8, 10, 15, 20, or 19 years, they're missing out big time on that time served. And that is definitely an injustice.
1: Yeah, that's really really unfortunate for sure. I know that there have been, and I'll give credit, our U.S. Senator here in Kansas, where I hail from, with Senator Jerry Moran. I know that he's on the Veterans Committee in the U.S. Senate right now. Has this been something that he's been advocating for? Do you know that overall in the committees, have they been trying to at least get this stuff over the finish line?
4: Yeah, absolutely. So another thing about these 62 bills is that some of them have been around for 6 to 8 years.
1: Golly.
4: And as we know, you know, that's the life cycle of a bill. If you can't get it done in that timeline, they usually just go away. So this is a last ditch effort to really get a lot of these transformative bills passed.
1: Yeah.
4: Now.
1: Yeah, that's really unfortunate. The support, I'm assuming that the current Department of War now, Pete Hegseth, Secretary of the Department of War, I'm assuming that the department overall supports a lot of these bills, right? Actually wants to try and take care of servicemen and women that have served, that are veterans in the country. Are they backing these bills to actually get it done?
4: Yeah, I believe Pete Hegseth is in support of this bill. He was actually the first executive director for CVA back in the early 2010s. And at the end of the day, we just need to support our warfighters, right?
1: Yeah.
4: If something, God forbid, happens to them, we're not asking for much here. They deserve the best healthcare options in the country. They deserve the pension and time they served. And they deserve the compensation on the back end of the VA for the disabilities that they have to live with for the rest of their lives.
1: Yeah. Let's talk about some of the other aspects of this bill. Obviously, some of the benefits and pay of active servicemen and women, and of course, veterans as well, with the ongoing inflationary costs and the rise of cost of living, so on and so forth. There's been conversation in the past couple of years about increasing those benefits. And I think we did, at least to some degree, I want to say a good year or two ago, and try and increase those benefits for veterans. Is that included in this bill as well? And where are we at with that conversation?
4: Yeah, so I think you're referencing the PACT Act, which expanded healthcare support for veterans that were exposed to toxic fire pit exposure, you know, burn pits and things of that nature, to be a service-connected disability, with a lot of the cancer rates and different neurological disabilities rising. But I think one of the biggest parts of this bill is the Veteran Access Act. And what that is in 2018, Trump signed the VA Mission Act into law. And that's something CVA wrote and championed over a 6-year period. And what it did is it allowed veterans to utilize community care options. So some VAs are amazing. Some VAs are absolutely terrible. The only difference is if you're locked into a bad VA, there's nothing you can do about it. In the VA bureaucratic system, you can't choose your doctors, you can't choose your specialists. So as we saw those wait times and sadly veterans dying on secret waiting lists across the country, the only stopgap we had was to empower veterans in their own healthcare decisions, right? So the community care option allows veterans that meet certain criteria, like a 30-day wait or X amount of miles from a VA facility, to qualify to use private healthcare doctors. And I personally use all my stuff through community care. And from that 2018 period to now, 43% of all veterans in the VHA system are utilizing community care. So Veteran Access Act supercharges a lot of the original intent of that bill. It makes the access standards national instead of regional. It makes a self-scheduling website portal, so you don't have to be stuck with a middleman bureaucrat. You can make your own appointments on the website. By law, the VA has to do active outreach to let veterans know what they qualify for and how to utilize those benefits. And the most exciting piece is a true choice pilot for inpatient mental health and substance abuse treatment. So what that means, I used to be a clinical social worker in the VA as well for a number of years. And when a veteran is ready for change, whether that's substance abuse or mental health, the worst thing you can tell them is, oh, we can get you in 3 to 6 months. You know, they're ready for change now.
1: Right.
4: So what this does is, without a referral, if the inpatient facility is in network, they can just show up when they're ready for that change, for that care, and get it.
1: That's incredible. I love it. And that's where I wanted to go next was you mentioned all the health, which it sounds like healthcare options is what we need. Being locked into a VA, and if that VA is not the best, then we're not doing anybody any kind of proper service. Welcome to government healthcare, I guess, right? But you mentioned mental health. Let's go there for just a moment. Are we getting better with mental health options, the resources for individuals, the suicide prevention for individuals? I know that there's now, you know, the studies on even experimental things with psilocybin or ibogaine or other types of psychedelics to try and, you know, rewire the brain and, you know, to reset the chemical imbalances in brains that would actually help with a lot of these mental health issues. Are we moving in the right direction? And are we getting better on these issues, do you think?
4: Yeah, we absolutely are. We absolutely are. And, you know, I was a clinician in the mental health field during that 2016 to 2022 period where we were seeing that transformation, but government moves at a snail pace compared to the private market and their innovation, right? So a lot of these big gains in treatment were happening in the nonprofit world on the side, and sometimes in other countries, until Trump passed that executive order this year allowing research into ibogaine and different kind of cypacillin type treatments for veterans, you know, kind of getting past that drug stigma to help veterans reset their brain chemistry, you know, with PTSD and traumatic brain injury specifically. I know a lot of friends that have personally benefited from some of those treatments. But, you know, I wouldn't expect the VA to have a department dedicated to that. What the VA has done is they've built out more mental health support. They've built out the suicidal ideation departments to be more proactive in that. But I think that the community care program made the biggest impact.
1: Sure.
4: Because if veterans are allowed to pick their providers, the outcomes are astronomically higher, right? Because you can find that provider that meets your values, your treatment goals. And, you know, half of the client patient relationship is trust, right? So just being assigned a random person at the VA is probably not the best option for most veterans.
1: Yeah, what a wild concept to allow veterans to actually choose who's going to be their mental health provider for them or their healthcare provider in general. Crazy concept to allow personal choice in that matter. Adam, hang on the line. Got to take a break. It's Concerned Veterans for America. Adam Yonke will do some more of this when we come back around the corner for The Voice of Reason. Stay here.
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1: All right, yeah, welcome back into the show. Great to have you here. 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We're having a great conversation right now on the Red State Spirits Hotline with our friends over at Concerned Veterans for America. And by the way, our friends at Americans for Prosperity, great partners on the show. They're partnering on this bill as well, trying to make sure this gets done. This H.R. 9237, Take Care of America's Veterans Act, compiling a lot of different veterans bills from over the years into one big, beautiful veterans bill, taking care of those that have served in this nation. We got to get it done. And right now it is sitting in Congress. We're talking with Adam Yonke with Concerned Veterans for America. Adam, let's talk about where are we at right now? Obviously with Labor Day next week, we're kind of in and out of session and the recess that they have. We have a few months until the midterm season with November. How likely do you think that we'll get this bill passed before the midterms in November? But where are we at with this bill right now?
4: Well, I know all the coalition partners and advocates for this bill are absolutely doing everything in our power to let our members know that this has to get done. So there's some buzz up on the Hill that this may come up for a vote on the 31st, which is next Monday, to force a floor vote. And we really have a tight timeline here. We have to advance this bill out of the House to give the Senate enough time to debate and pass it to get it to President Trump's desk before the midterm elections.
1: Well, hopefully we can. I mean, that would be ideal. The problem is, of course, is that the Senate right now has such a slim majority that it's very difficult to get anything done there. Any chance of slipping part of this into a type of a reconciliation bill as well to where we don't need that full 60 vote threshold in the Senate?
4: We are pursuing absolutely every option, and all of our coalition partners and our lobbyist teams are working with both the Democrats and the Republicans on this to try to find a pathway forward. And like you mentioned, I guess the worst case scenario would be having to get that 60 votes. So we'd have to get, I think, six or seven Democrats to support this bill as well, which they co-sponsor the majority of these bills at as a standalone version.
1: Right.
4: So when it comes to getting it done for the veterans, we're really hopeful that, you know, people can leave party politics aside and really get this done for the vets, because the hardest thing for a bill to move forward the last 5 to 10 years has been the pay for these bills.
1: Sure.
4: Well, so,
1: yeah. I mean, it makes sense. It's common sense. I don't know why they would fight against it. We're taking care of people that serve the country. I don't think that would be a partisan issue. I don't know why it would be challenging to pass some of these bills. I mean, what would be theoretically the arguments against this type of bill or something like this? Why would people actually fight against this?
4: Yeah. So the groups that are fighting against this is not because of the substance of the bill. Some people might view that it needs to go a step further, right? But the biggest divide in the community, this bill is polling at 70 to 75% across veteran community and Americans.
1: Yeah.
4: But the pay for the bill is the stick in the mud. And the pay for is called Section 108. It is a 2022 VA proposed VA compensation change that would take the 30% tinnitus rating to 10% sleep apnea at 30% to 10%, and tinnitus from 10% to 0%, and it'd be rolled into the hearing loss and TBI criteria. So the way they're framing it is they're saying, we're not going to take away future veterans benefits to pay for veterans now, which is disingenuous, because This bill was going to affect anyway, and the best case scenario is every penny of the offset gets rolled back into the veteran community, because it was about to go into effect no matter what in September of this year. And all those offset dollars were just going to go to the general treasury.
1: Sure. Well, let's make sure we get this bill done. It sounds like it's needed. And as you said, it sounds like parts of these bills have been talked about and discussed for years, and why we have not acted on them absolutely blows my mind. Concerned Veterans for America, you can find their information. Also, our friends over at Americans for Prosperity, they are partnering and trying to make this bill happen as well, putting pressure on our elected officials. Adam Yonke. Adam, we appreciate the time very much, my friend. Thank you for all the great information, for what you guys do with the organization. We appreciate it very much. Keep up the fight. Got to get you back on. Let's do it again soon.
4: Absolutely. Thank you, Andy.
1: Yeah, we appreciate it very much. Again, Adam Yonke, Concerned Veterans for America. Go find their information, and we appreciate what they're doing each and every day, man. It flies right on by. So much content to cover and so little time to do it. That's what we do here on the show. But until then, we are out of time. We'll see you back on the radio before you know it. It is The Voice of Reason. My name's Andy Hoosier. We'll see you on the radio soon. Bye. Hey, it's Andy Hoosier. You know, when I get off the air every day, the battle for me against limited government, censorship, and even unfactual content is far from over. That's why now I'm so happy to say that the Hoosier Media Network is giving you more opportunity to catch The Voice of Reason, along with other great shows and podcasts. 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
17: News this hour from Town Hall. I'm Mary Rose. Poor weather temporarily hampered aerial rescue operations in Nepal as the search for thousands of missing people in areas devastated by catastrophic flash floods along the border with China entered its fourth day. Rescue workers and military personnel have been working around the clock since Wednesday's disaster that killed more than 670 people and left about 3,000 missing. Correspondent Victoria Milko reports from a busy military aid relief site in the center of Nepal's search and rescue efforts.
21: We're at one of the military aid relief sites that's been set up as a makeshift place for people to come. We're seeing helicopters coming and going, delivering aid, sometimes bringing people that they find in the search and rescue efforts. You see military officials everywhere right now. There's people that have rappel gear as if they're going to go into the field on the next helicopter. We have people waiting outside the perimeter, looking at lists to see if their family members' names on there, if the lost or rescued.
17: The Secretary of the Treasury is criticized for clarifying an issue that confused a popular progressive senator. Correspondent Bernie Bennett reports.
26: Treasury Secretary Scott Bessent corrected Senator Elizabeth Warren for misunderstanding the U.S. intervention to support the Japanese yen, clarifying that Japan owes no money to the Treasury. Warren had questioned the Treasury's sale of euros to buy yen after the yen hit a 40-year low, but Bessent defended the move as necessary to stabilize markets and protect U.S. economic interests. Mention was the first coordinated U.S.-Japan effort to strengthen the yen since 1998, with Japan spending a record amount to support its currency. Bernie Bennett reporting.
17: Jury deliberations are set to resume Monday in the Lindsey Clancy murder trial. The Massachusetts jury has been deliberating since Thursday and has not been able to reach a verdict. More on these stories at townhall.com.
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17: Trade tensions remain high between the U.S. and Canada. Commerce Secretary Howard Lutnick told reporters talks collapsed because of Canadian politics.
28: So there's the sovereignty party
0: trying to run, and they're in the lead in Quebec. And so this was Mark Carney manufacturing something that would try to keep them from winning. And then you have Alberta has an independence resolution. These are elections in October. So he's making this a political thing for Canada.
17: Canada's Prime Minister Mark Carney thinks fighting with Washington makes for good politics. Business owners are preparing for financial pain after the latest U.S.-Canada trade talks collapsed. And Congress may avoid another disruptive government shutdown just as lawmakers head into a campaign season. Breaking news and analysis at townhall.com. A federal judge has again paused President Trump's effort to change how mail-in ballots are handled, creating new uncertainty just days before ballots are scheduled to go out. Correspondent Ken Lorman reports.
2: The judge issued a temporary nationwide two-week injunction blocking implementation of the administration's postal service order. The rule is intended to strengthen election safeguards by requiring states to submit voter rolls for verification before certain mail ballots are delivered.
17: The Supreme Court recently permitted the administration to move forward on procedural grounds without deciding the order's legality. The case may return to the high court as critics contend that the judge exceeded his authority. Tennessee Governor Bill Lee is proposing renaming Nashville International Airport after country music legend Dolly Parton. More on these stories at townhall.com.
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0: you exhausted? What if the answer isn't doing more, but drawing near? Let's talk about it with Jacob Coyne on Steve Brown, etc.
1: He's an old white guy, an author, broadcaster, and seminary professor who's sick of religion. And he's brought friends. Please welcome Steve Brown, etc.
0: Hey, we're so glad you're here. Welcome. In case you're wondering, I'm Steve, the aforementioned old white guy, and you always have a seat at our table. We just don't let you say anything. Matthew Porter is our executive producer. He's here. Matthew's family just adopted a new cat. I'm afraid to ask, but how many cats do you have?
2: It's five, Steve.
0: Five cats.
2: I just live in a cat preserve now.
0: That's
2: our home. It's just.
0: But you're moving in that direction. You know this is an addiction.
2: I know. We're barreling towards crazy.
0: Yeah. I know. When they get to 40, they cart you off to the psychiatric ward.
2: As they should.
0: Five cats. I got one dog.
2: Yeah.
0: And that's all I want.
2: Plenty.
0: Just want you to know, it's a transgender dog by the name of Annie that looks like a male. I knew you were asking and wondering about that.
2: I have photos in my wallet, I'll show you.
0: Our producer Jeremy is in the little glass booth. Jeremy just landed a new music gig. Finally, something to get him off the couch and out of the house.
3: Saying, somebody's got to pay for the Doritos.
0: Actually, he's on the road most of the time, except when we threaten him with dirt that we know. If he doesn't come in here and do this program. Our one-man IT department, John Myers, is in the tech bunker. Years ago, John and his wife bought a conversation chair, and since then that conversation has run along these lines: why in the world did we buy this chair? And Dr. George Bingham is the president of Key Life. George is no evangelist, but as our financial

0: but I can hardly stand it, and I hold it in my nicotine-stained fingers. The secret life of Christians, how to live authentically, especially when nobody is or no one is watching. Jacob, thank you for taking time to be with us. Did you? Well, first, let's talk about stay here.
1: Yeah.
0: What do you just talk to people that are ready to jump and try to turn their life? And I'm close, so make this existential, okay?
1: I can help you. Yeah, I started stay here after losing an uncle and a stepbrother to suicide and then an overdose. And then I lost a pastor to suicide in 2019. Mm-hmm. You know, if pastors are dying by suicide in America, something's terribly wrong. So in 2020, before the pandemic started, we started Stay Here, and it was kind of perfect timing. That's when all of the mental health epidemic really got exposed as we were locked in. And now, 6 years later, we see an average of 7 canceled suicides per day. We have thousands of leaders on campuses across America that are training young people to spot the warning signs and save a life. It's pretty amazing. So I never thought I'd do this. I was a pastor, but I just saw the need. I saw the gap, and I wanted to fill it.
0: That's a hard ministry. That would be,
1: it's really hard.
0: You know, to go from the pastorate to that kind of ministry. Most other professions would be better than the pastorate, but that doesn't sound better. That sounds really, really hard. But it really makes a difference, doesn't it?
1: For sure. Yeah, it's been amazing. I mean, we work with some of the largest churches. We've trained them. And that's been the greatest thing for me to see, is because when I was a pastor, we had no formal training for helping the suicidal or the depressed. Mm-hmm. We had the DEI trainings, but we never had any suicide prevention trainings. Mm-hmm. That's crazy to me. I mean, people go to church because they're broken. The church isn't a museum. It's a hospital for the broken. So I'm just grateful that we're able to train churches now, and I think the church should be leading the charge for mental health awareness.
0: You mentioned a pastor who committed suicide. I spoke at a church. This has been a good many years ago. Large church where the pastor had just committed suicide, and the elder who took me from the airport said, "Don't say anything about it." And 3 staff members said, "Don't bring it up." And I thought, in my own pastoral way, like hell. And I got into the pulpit and I said, "Everybody told me not to talk about it, but it's the elephant in the room." Mm-hmm. And we got to talk. And I can't tell you, Jacob, how many people came up to me and said, "Thank God somebody was willing to say something." And you're saying it all over the country. And I thank God for that, too. All right, to the book. What happened to you? Listen, you could have been famous and rich. You could have had a membership at the local golf club. You could have driven a Mercedes. You threw it away. What are you, crazy? Tell us that story.
1: Well, I think Matthew, you said you had 5 cats. I have 5 daughters. So
2: God bless you, sir.
1: Thanks. I got a big family, and my family has just been growing and growing. But a couple of years ago, I was taken off in ministry. I had millions of followers, and I was getting invited to speak. I could speak every weekend somewhere if I wanted to. So I'm speaking at a church in Seattle, Washington, and I'm in the green room. And another pastor comes in the green room just about 20 minutes before I hit the stage and start preaching. And he's like, "Jacob, you're crushing it, man. You're growing. The follower counts are getting higher and higher. You're getting invited here and there. If you don't cheat on your wife, you're going to be the next big thing. What's your honorarium for this event? How much are they paying you?" And I'm like, "Are you kidding me? What are we talking about in the green room? I'm supposed to be praying for what I'm about to preach about. And we're talking about getting bigger and

0: better. And he said, you're going to be the next Judah Smith if you keep going. And this is so crazy because 2 weeks later, Judah Smith, who's a pastor, he was a pastor in Seattle. Now he's a pastor in LA. He's famous. He's Justin Bieber's pastor, for crying out loud. He calls me. He FaceTimes me. He and his wife are on the phone. And he's like, Jacob, I'm so proud of you, so excited to see what God's doing in your life, but I have a warning for you. And I was like, what's that? What do you want to tell me? And he's like, you're on a rocket ship, and it's impossible to build a house on a rocket ship. You've got a small family right now. You got 2-3 kids, I'm sure, but I bet you'll have more kids in the next couple of years. I'm telling you this. I've seen people like you, young guns, grow fast in ministry, and you get elevated, and people clap for you. They applaud for you, but you have no foundation. You have no root system. You're not plugged into your local church. It's impossible to build this home on a rocket ship. It's going to crumble. So you're moving at a pace that God's not moving in. You're moving at the pace of the world, and God's asking you to settle down and slow down and live a quiet life. And if you're really called by him, he'll find you. People will find you. So you know what I did? I moved from Vancouver, Washington, where it's busy and bustling, to Appalachia. We moved to Johnson City, Tennessee, where nobody knows where that is.
1: That's my home. I grew up in Asheville. That explains a lot about me, but not a lot about you. Guys, if you go anywhere, you're out of your mind. There has never been a book more well timed than this one. The title is The Secret Life of Christians: How to Live Authentically, Especially When Nobody Is Watching. If you're just plain tired, if you're tired of trying to get everybody to notice, if you want to run, don't go anywhere. This is going to be a life-changing hour. And like Jesus, we're coming back.
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7: Near the end of the Revolutionary War, George Washington received a letter from one of his own officers. Colonel Louis Nicola suggested that America might be better served by a monarchy, with Washington himself as king. Washington firmly rejected the idea. He had spent years leading Americans in a fight for independence from a monarchy. He would not see that victory end with America creating a king of its own. He understood that the cause of the revolution was greater than any one man. His example reminds us that power can be offered, earned, or taken. But character determines whether we use it for ourselves or remain faithful to something greater.

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1: You and gave you kind of an exhortation and, you know, maybe saved you from heartache. I'm wondering if he's just kind of protecting his part of the mountain, at the top of the mountain. Up
2: yeah,
1: there. He's
2: like, you're listen, cutting in on his.
1: Yeah, stuff. Like, listen, let me just, like, thanks. But I'm probably wrong on that. That's me. So the title is The Secret Life of Christians. What does secret life mean in this context?
3: Yeah, the secret life, everybody has a secret life. It's the things you do when nobody's watching. So we all have a private life. We have a secret life. So I named it that because every Christian might have a double life. I think most of us do. Most of us are performative people, and Jesus warns us of that. Those are hypocrites, right? Those are people who wear the mask. A hypocrite isn't somebody who sins. I mean, all of us sin, right? But a hypocrite is someone who sins and fakes it. They don't want anybody to know about it. And we have a false self. Most of us do. When we show up to church on Sunday, we have a different smile, different tone of voice. But then in the car or on the way home with our kids, we might be a completely different person. So the goal of the book is to eliminate the false self, is to eliminate the masked hypocritical self, the performative Christian. And we've been taught to be that way. I grew up learning to be a performative Christian, full of religion. And what's crazy about this, the secret life, is Jesus had a secret life, but it was pure, right? And the Bible shows us that 18 years of Jesus' life are hidden from us. So Jesus didn't only have a secret life, he had a hidden life that nobody even knows about. From ages 12 to 30, there is no written documentation of what Jesus was doing. We can guess. We can guess that he was doing carpentry work because the Bible says, wasn't he the carpenter's son? He's Joseph's. He grew up in Joseph's home. He's obviously the son of God, but he's doing carpentry work with Joseph. So we know that from ages 12 to 30, Jesus is building tables and doors, and he's doing nothing quite remarkable. He's not doing miracles. He's not healing the sick, casting out demons. He's not preaching in synagogues. He is spending quality time with his family. He's going to the temple to spend time with God. He might be going to the wilderness to go pray. He's preparing. And I think it's incredible that Jesus spent 30 years of his life preparing for 3 years. But most of us, we want to spend 3 years preparing for the next 30. We have it all mixed up. I love that about Jesus, that he is fully God and he's fully man. He lived a human, ordinary life, building things with his own hands. I mean, he probably got splinters as he's working with wood. I just love that about him. And I think that in Christianity today, many of us despise those early years. We despise the Nazareth years where nothing special, nothing spectacular. We hate the ordinary. We want everything to be glamorous and loud and proud, but Jesus did both. He healed the sick and he also had meals in people's homes. And I think that that's the Christian life. The Christian life is ordinary and extraordinary at the same time. So for The Secret Life of Christians, I wrote this book because I needed to go back to that. I was so busy and I was running on fumes in ministry. It was easy for me to be a professional Christian. I knew how to say all the right things on stages and post the right things to grow my following. And I found it so disturbing that I would spend time with God just for content. I would go and pray just for a sermon. I would go and pray and be alone with God just to get the next one-liner or the next revelation to speak about or write about. And that's not what God is like. He's not a content machine. He is God. He's a person. And I wanted to go back to the early life where I gave my life to Jesus at age 16. All I did was pray just to be with God. I showed up at a men's Bible study with my dad. And my dad, the week prior before that, he gave his life to Jesus. He was a mess. He was a terrible person, to be honest. Mm-hmm. And he goes to this Bible study to change his life, and he comes back a completely different person. He met Jesus there. So I said, Dad, take me to this place with all these old men. What's happening there? And he said, I got set free. I met Jesus. I was filled with the Holy Spirit. So he takes me there, and the same thing happens to me. And in those early years, before I became a professional Christian, quote unquote, or before I had a job as a pastor, I would spend time with God just because I loved him, just because I wanted to know him, just because I wanted to be with him. And I lost that over the years, to be honest. And I think that that's sad. And many people do that. Jesus said that there are two different things that he could say to you at the end of your life. It's either, well done, my good and faithful servant, or depart from me, I never knew you. And what's scary about the depart from me, I never knew you, is the people who he says that to, they said, Jesus, didn't we prophesy in your name? Didn't we do mighty works in your name? Didn't we heal the sick in your name? And they even called Jesus Lord, but Jesus says, I don't even know who you are. I never knew you. But the other version, well done, my good and faithful servant, that's what I want to be. And being a good servant just means obeying Jesus one day at a time. It means knowing Jesus one day at a time. It doesn't have to be on stages, healing the sick, casting out demons, doing mighty works for God. Yeah, you can do that in ministry. But faithful servants are mothers. Faithful servants are firemen. Faithful servants are doctors. Faithful servants are my grandma Linda, who's taken care of her disabled son her entire life. Those are faithful servants of Jesus who love him and love their neighbor well. So I had to go back to that secret life, and I have over the last couple of years. And I finally have a relationship with Jesus where I don't feel like I have to post everything about it. I think it's just so wild that if you go on social media, you'll see videos like that where people are literally filming themselves in their prayer room. They're in their closet and they're like, oh, wow. Tears in their eyes. God's touching me right now. This is amazing. He's so here. What are we doing? Why are we posting videos of ourselves, giving money to the poor, praying alone? This stuff is private. Jesus says that those are things that you should do and no one else should know about. So that's the secret life. We got to be willing to do things that no one knows about. You got to be willing to live a life that no one claps for, because we live for an audience of one. And if that's not enough, you got to go back to the basics. His opinion is the only opinion that truly matters.
4: Oh, man, that is such good stuff. Somebody's listening now to this broadcast, and they're saying, you know, I tried this season of prayer stuff, and I said the Lord's Prayer 8 times, prayed for everybody I knew and the 3 missionaries who were friends, and I'm sitting there and thinking, what do I do now? So I went out and got a beer. And I want you to talk to that person on the other side of the break. Guys, this is so good, I can hardly stand it. The book is The Secret Life of Christians, How to Live Authentically, Especially When No One Is Watching. Don't you dare go anywhere.
5: With SRN News, I'm Ron Taylor. Iran's leadership has solidified around hardline military generals and clerics, preparing for a prolonged confrontation with the U.S. and aiming to prevent domestic unrest. This counters claims of a regime change by President Trump. Iran's leaders warn of escalating the conflict as American sanctions strain the economy. Poor weather temporarily hampering aerial rescue operations in Nepal as the search for thousands of missing people in areas devastated by catastrophic flash floods along the border with China, now entering its 5th day. Rescue workers and military personnel have been working around the clock. The Columbia, South Carolina police chief says an officer died. A second was injured Saturday after responding to a call about a domestic dispute. The suspect also died, had a lengthy criminal record. The officer was just 29 years old with a wife and 2 children. This is SRN News.
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4: Hey, thanks for joining us. We're hanging out with preacher and author Jacob Coyne, and you can keep up with him on Instagram and at YouTube at Jacob Coyne, C-O-Y-N-E. But don't expect him to answer or to respond. He lives in the mountains of Tennessee, and he doesn't like you at all. Hey, listen, but on the other side of the break, I was talking about a friend of mine, and you know about the friend of mine. It's really me. I mean, after I've prayed the Lord's Prayer 8 times, prayed for every missionary, all 3 of them that I know, and for my family members, and I'm going to do a season of prayer, and that took 12 minutes. What do I do? I mean, there's got to be more than that. What do I do then?
3: Yeah, that's my struggle. I mean, I still struggle with that. So I had to go back. I wanted to go forward in my prayer life, and I felt so stuck. I was always taught, you know, just feel it, because I grew up very charismatic, Pentecostal in my faith upbringing. So it's like, just feel your way in prayer. Do whatever you feel like and whatever you want to say to God. He's your Father. He loves you. But man, when you're busy and your brain is mush after working your job, I'm taking care of all my kids, making dinners for them when I get home from work. I'm so tired. It's hard to think of even 5 minutes of what to pray for. So I had to go back to the early church fathers. What did they do? How did they spend time with God? Were there ways to pray that worked for them? Were there certain prayers that they prayed? So I started to develop a little mix of both. So for me, I pray the Lord's Prayer too. I'm with you, Steve.
4: Yeah, right.
3: There's other prayers that I took on praying every day. One of those is the Jesus Prayer. And it's funny because it's such a short prayer, but it just lives in my heart.
4: Tell us what it is.
3: I pray it constantly. It's Jesus Christ, Son of God, have mercy on me, a sinner.
4: And the monks breathe. They breathe with it.
3: Exactly. You breathe in, you breathe out, you receive his forgiveness, you receive his mercy. And I love that prayer so much because it keeps me grounded in the gospel. It reminds me that God is always merciful. No matter how much I sin, no matter how many mistakes I may have made that day, his mercy triumphs over judgment. There's always more forgiveness. He's a better forgiver than I am a sinner, right?
4: Yeah.
3: So that prayer has been a huge prayer in my tool belt. And then also the daily examine. St. Ignatius of Loyola, he practiced the daily examine. And that's after, I mean, he was, I relate to him a lot. I mean, he wanted to be an amazing soldier and do great things and be well known. And he was into romance books and stories of warriors fighting dragons. And then a cannonball blew his leg. He couldn't do any of that stuff. And his sister gave him all these books to read as he's recovering. And they weren't any books that he wanted to read. They weren't the romance books or the dragon slayers or anything like that. It wasn't the Odyssey. They were religious books, books on prayer, books on God. And he began to read these books and he had nothing else to do. And it helped him to develop a love for Jesus. And then he developed the daily examine, where at the end of your day, you just ask the Lord, where did I see you and where did I miss you today? Where were you in my life today? What were you doing? And if I read the Bible today, did I even live that out? So you kind of examine your own heart. You examine your own soul. And it takes time. That might take 15 minutes of your time. And I love that. It takes a bit for you to slow down. And it's so hard for us to slow down. We want to scroll. We want to watch something on Netflix. But to examine your day, you've got to quiet yourself, slow down, and really think about the times where God was speaking, where he was doing something in your day. So I've been practicing that. And then honestly, I just have to have scheduled time of prayer. My wife and I have scheduled times in the week where we pray. And one of those is praying for our 5 daughters. We want all of them to love God. We want all of them to live incredible lives. And we have a whole list for them. Mm-hmm. So for us, we have a prayer list where we go through the entire thing on Monday nights. But then after that, we're done with the prayer list. We want to keep praying because God's in the room. And we've developed these early church practices in prayer that have worked for us. And I think it's so funny that I'm at this place now in my life. I'm in my 30s and I'm using these old prayers when in my 20s, I used to think those were stupid. I used to think those were religious and rote and they were full of repetition. They're boring. Why don't we just turn on loud worship music and dance around the room for God? But now these prayers have changed my life, but particularly the Jesus Prayer. I feel like I'm a monk at heart.
4: That's so good. You know, after you've done all of that, I play solitaire.
3: My daughter keeps on praying.
4: There's a point in my life when I don't want to do this anymore. And Jesus said, good, I'm tired of this too. But up to that point, you can play solitaire. Hey, the book. Yeah. And we're kidding around. And this is serious stuff. And it's serious for all of us. Because all of us are too busy. All of us are so much on social media. We're crazy. And it's time to stop being crazy. And this book, The Secret Life of Christians, will help a lot.
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23: 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The Answer.
4: Jacob, you were talking on the before the break about using some of the patterns of the Desert Fathers for prayer and some of the early church. And throughout your book, one of the things that stood out to me and I was impressed with, throughout your book, you reference people in throughout church history, every, you know, the Desert Fathers, Brother Lawrence, yeah, Hudson Taylor, C.S. Lewis, on and on. And, you know, it really struck me that it's not only a good source of, you know, models for how to pray, but that connection that people can feel, especially as they become Christians, and understanding that, you know, it's not just you and Jesus walking off in the sunset. It's you're connected with thousands of mm-hmm. years of family. Talk yep. a little bit about that why was that important in the book?
3: That was so important to me because, like I said, in my kind of charismatic Pentecostal upbringing, I was taught that the church fathers were Billy Graham, Martin Luther, C.S. Lewis, maybe even Martin Luther King Jr. So I'm like, wait, what happened before all that? What are these people are amazing. And the, you know, some of these faith healers, they're great people. And I love them and I admire them. I wrote about one of them in the book, Smith Wigglesworth. But, you know, that's in the 1800s, early 1900s. What's before all that? What's before Martin Luther? Am I not connected? Because I'm a Protestant. So am I not connected to any church history because it's Catholic, quote unquote? So I wanted to dive back and figure out what I'm missing. Because I felt disconnected from the early church. I felt disconnected from the apostles. How did we just show up here? So I started reading early church fathers, their writings, their epistles, their letters, and I was blown away by the way they lived, by the way they wrote. I got to know St. Augustine and St. Francis of Assisi. I got to know St. Ignatius and Polycarp and these men are mountainous men, just incredible men. Thomas Aquinas, my gosh. Like I don't have enough time to read all of his books, all of his writing. But the things that these men have written down have changed my life. And this started for me because I went to Israel. I got a free trip to Israel. This is the perks, guys, of being mid-level famous Christian, okay? You get free trips to Israel. I get invited to Israel every single year. So this time, when I got invited, I said, hey, that's amazing that you want to take me on a free trip, but my wife also needs help. I mean, I've got all these kids at home, so could you pay for the babysitters?
0: nice play.
3: The family to come over, they paid for that too.
1: Yeah.
3: So I went for 10 days to Israel on this tour. And on one of the days, we went to the Garden Tomb and we went to the Church of the Holy Sepulchre, all on the same day. So the Garden Tomb was discovered in the 1800s, and it was discovered by a man from Great Britain who's a Protestant, and bought the land. And he said, this really looks like a place where Jesus was likely raised from the dead. It's beautiful. I mean, you could see on this hill, I mean, it's right outside the walls of Jerusalem. You could see a hill. It looks like it may be Calvary. And then there's a tomb right next to it. Might be the place. So, hence the Garden Tomb. Then we go to the Church of the Holy Sepulchre. And before I talk about the Church of the Holy Sepulchre, the Garden Tomb was just beautiful. I mean, it looked like a Disneyland exhibit. It was just like beauty everywhere. And it was a cool tour. The tour guide takes us through. You get a few seconds to walk inside the tomb and take your picture. Everyone has their phones out. It was fun. So then we go to the Church of the Holy Sepulchre, and that was a different story with my group. We walk in, and most of my group wanted to leave immediately. They're like, what is this place? The smells and the bells are here. The weird people are here. And the Church of the Holy Sepulchre is filled with Eastern Orthodox, Greek Orthodox Christians, Roman Catholics, Ethiopian Christians. I mean, it feels ancient in there. And you see all these Christians with veils over their faces, kneeling down and praying. It's dark in there. It feels candlelit. And most of my tour group wanted to leave and go explore somewhere else or get a tattoo at the Rizuk tattoo next door. So I said, I want to stay. So I left my group and I'm all alone at the Church of the Holy Sepulchre. And for those listening, this is the Church of the Holy Sepulchre is the other likely place where Jesus was crucified and raised from the dead, all in that vicinity. It's been around since the 300s AD, where it's been established as a church or the site where Jesus was crucified and raised from the dead. So as I'm walking through, my heart's pounding. I'm watching all these people encounter the Lord, pray, kneel down. And I felt completely disconnected from these Christians. And for me at that point, I believe that these are my brothers in Christ. These Greek Orthodox, Eastern Orthodox Christians and Catholics, they're my brothers, but I felt completely disconnected from them and the way they practiced their faith in Jesus. So that led me to wanting to go home and search the Desert Fathers, the Church Fathers, and see what they actually believed in, what they wrote, the way they prayed. And I felt completely elementary as a Christian. it's crazy that I went to ministry schools. I was a youth pastor. I was a Bible teacher. I was the pastor of an entire school. The staff, I mean, I'm 25 years old, pastoring 50-year-old men. What in the world? And at that point, I had no idea what the early church really looked like. And I had to go back. And man, it's changed my life. I feel connected from the resurrection to now at this point. And it's a great feeling to know that we are surrounded, as the book of Hebrews says, by a great cloud of witnesses. And there's so many men in the faith that I'm inspired by, so many women in the faith that I'm inspired by that keep me going. And it feels amazing to know that there's people who struggled too, like St. Augustine. Man, he struggled. He's like most of us. He wanted to live a worldly life. And then finally, he's banging on the ground. I keep telling myself, tomorrow, tomorrow, tomorrow. Why not today? And then he gives his life to Jesus. I think so many of us relate to that.
4: Oh, listen, we're out of time. Spit. We had so much. Listen, this will give you a taste of this book. You ought to get it. It's titled The Secret Life of Christians, How to Live Authentically, Especially When No One Is Watching. This is the kind of book you want to go through with your husband or your wife, or maybe some other Christian friends. Begin to practice together a secret life. Jacob, we rise up and call you blessed. Thank you for spending this time with us.
3: Thanks for having me.
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23: 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The answer. Avoid the confusion. This is where you get the truth. This is the Big 1070. The answer.
4: I told him off the air that I could identify, and I really can. But Jesus likes Jacob more than he likes me. I had to have a nervous breakdown, or close to a nervous breakdown. Nobody knew it. If you've got a deep voice and you can smile and not cry, you can go psychotic and nobody will know. But, man, I was so close to the world coming to an end that I resigned from the church overnight. And I decided something's wrong here. And there wasn't anything wrong doctrinally or in my life. It was going well, and I had enough money to pay the mortgage and all that. But, man, I took a year of learning some of the things, and I'm still learning. I mean, I was kidding when I said, when you've said all the prayers, play solitaire. And I got to confess, no, I'm not. Sometimes the time I set aside for God is the time when I play solitaire on the computer. And so I don't want to pretend to be this spiritual giant, but I've been there and I've done that. And this is going to sound so pious, and I don't mean it to sound pious. I really am a man of prayer. I don't know. I honestly don't know how I could survive without the time I spend each morning in prayer with Jesus. Now, if you came into my study when I was doing that, you wouldn't think it was prayer because I cuss and spit. I tell him what I think. I listen. Sometimes I'm on the floor, and sometimes I cry, and sometimes I laugh. But that is so important to me, and I'm not trying to over-spiritualize. It just is, and I wanted to add my witness to what Jacob had to say. This is good stuff. Get the book and read it. All right, Wyatt. Top that next week. Who are we going to have next week?
7: We have no idea.
4: Thanks a lot.
8: We'll pray about it.
4: I hate it when you do that. No idea whatsoever.
7: Well, you know, when we get to this point, which is very, very occasional because the throngs are beating down our door to be on our program, but we do hit a roadblock every once in a while, and so then Matthew has to do his magic. There he goes.
4: All right. Matthew's
7: he'll write a joke.
4: He's going to do his magic next week, and you don't want to miss it.
8: Good thing we're in the magic
4: city.
8: Kind
4: of scary. Hey, join us same time, same place. Don't do anything we wouldn't. It gives you a wide berth.
7: Just barely got that in.
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26: News this hour from Town Hall. I'm Ron Taylor. Congress may avoid another disruptive government shutdown just as lawmakers head into campaign season.
27: The House is expected to vote next week on a Senate-passed continuing resolution to keep the federal government funded temporarily. The measure needs a two-thirds majority under House rules, but it passed the Senate with strong bipartisan support. Without an agreement, funding would expire September 30th. Supporters say the stopgap gives lawmakers time to negotiate full-year spending bills and protects federal workers from another damaging shutdown. Bob Agner reporting.
26: Arkansas Republican Senator Tom Cotton discusses efforts to maintain economic pressure on Iran
27: through sanctions and enforcement actions.
6: Based on every indication we have, is that the economic vice tightens every single day on Iran. And sure, the revolutionary fanatics who are in charge in Tehran are not feeling that. They're corrupt. They have lined their pockets for decades at the expense of the Iranian people. But each day, it gets tighter and tighter, and the pressure on them gets more and more.
27: Speaking with the Salem Radio Network, he says the United States should continue targeting entities that help Iran evade sanctions, particularly those involved in oil exports and activities connected to the Iranian Revolutionary Guard. The Columbia, South Carolina police chief says an officer died today and a second was injured after responding to a call about a domestic dispute. He said the suspect had a lengthy criminal record and also died. The deceased officer was just 29 years old and had been with the department for only 2 years, leaving behind a wife and two young children. Poor weather temporarily hampered aerial rescue operations in Nepal once again as the search for thousands of missing people continues along the border with China and entering now its fifth day. Rescue workers and military personnel have been working around the clock since Wednesday's disaster that's killed more than 690 people. News and analysis at townhall.com.
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27: Some Democratic candidates in Iowa say they don't want Kamala Harris campaigning on their behalf. Correspondent Laura Winters explains.
12: Iowa Senate candidate Democrat Josh Turek shooting down the idea of former Vice President Kamala Harris campaigning for him. A reporter asking him about potentially working with Harris, to which he responds, no. His fellow Iowa gubernatorial candidate, Democrat Rob Sand, also pushing back against the idea of the former Vice President campaigning for him, saying that he believes she shouldn't pursue a presidential run in 2028. Let's move on, Sand says. We need some new leadership.
27: President Trump says he will attend the President's Cup matches next month near Chicago as the honorary chairman. This marks the second year in a row that he will be at the premier golf tournament. He was at the Ryder Cup on Long Island last year, also dropped in on the President's Cup during his first term in office in 2017. More news at townhall.com. There's an ongoing war of words over President Trump's renaming of Lake Ontario.
13: Ontario Premier Doug Ford unveiling a giant billboard on the Canadian shoreline, Lake Ontario, now and always, and taking to his social media and to the press to promote it.
14: But just in case President Trump or anyone else forgets, we've set up the sign to remind them it's Lake Ontario now and forever.
13: After months of tariffs, 51st state threats, and personal attacks on Canadian leaders, the move has been met in Canada largely with ridicule.
14: Long after President Trump is gone, it will still be called Lake Ontario.
13: I'm Julie Walker.
27: Federal Reserve Chair Kevin Warsh provided his most detailed insights yet on how he views the central bank's fight against inflation in a high-profile speech at an annual economic conference in Jackson Hole Friday. In saying he hasn't seen evidence that inflation is cooling. More on these stories.
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Contact, contact, contact. Call sign Warlord 6 here. General Ernie Andino, and I'm here with the Frontlines Report. It's the nation's largest military talk radio show, broadcasting out of our talk and going out nationwide, over 180 stations, loud and proud, coast to coast. Our mission, help tell the military story by way of those who help write it, so our citizens have a good understanding of our military and what we ask them to do. All right, team, before we get to anything else, you might remember that 2 weeks ago I mentioned that a Kurdish fighter I know, a young man, Mukri Yazdanpana, he had just survived an assassination attempt by Iranian agents, but he was gravely wounded. The good news is he's no longer on the verge of dying of wounds, but he's still in the ICU, he's still in a coma, and he's still in need of prayers. His father, also an old friend of mine, General Hussein Yazdanpana, he leads the Freedom Party of Iranian Kurdistan, and he commands the Kurdistan National Army in Iran. Well, he contacted me a few days ago to give me an update, and he said, as a commander, he's visited many of his wounded fighters, and every time he did, he felt pain. And now he's feeling the pain for his own son. Team, please keep Mukri and his family in your prayers. Right, next, let's talk leadership. We're going to talk leadership with our guests coming up later, too. But let's start with this. This week, the Vice Chief of Staff of the Army, General Chris Lanive, he sent out a plainly worded two-page note to the force and to all retired Army generals, general officers, and this is not an uncommon thing, but in this particular communication, what I appreciated was its brevity and directness in just two short pages. He reminded all of us what our Army is for: defending the homeland, decisive war fighting, and projecting power onto and from land. And two specific comments I thought were worth repeating. First, he said, our Army must be disciplined, lethal, and relentless. It must be prepared to close with and destroy the enemy. Yeah, exactly. Second, he added, to prepare for modern war, soldiers must embrace a warrior mindset. We possess the grit to endure hardship and the courage to act honorably. Right. Well, I can tell you this. The soldiers I've been privileged to serve with in operational capacities absolutely had a warrior mindset. Sure, they weren't immune from complaining from time to time. Me too. But whenever it mattered, whenever there was a real mission to accomplish, and especially whenever an enemy was involved, they absolutely positively showed all of us their grit. In warfighter communities, no soldier ever wants to be the guy who can't suck it up. Case in point. It's common knowledge in the Army that among our hard-charging operational guys, their medical files are typically wafer thin. I mean, think of that. Surprised? Don't be, because these guys want to remain deployable, and the last thing they want is to be deemed medically non-deployable. So they tend to underreport injuries and ailments, and they choose instead to suck it up until they heal.

a whole year or more of that on the battlefield. Guys respect each other for having this type of grit. That's the warfighter culture. And other services have warfighters too, which is why many soldiers and Marines right now are having a hard time understanding the reports of hardship and low morale amongst the sailors on the USS Abe Lincoln, which is deployed off of Iran. I mean, think of it their way. To a soldier who sweated 12 months on the battlefield, 9 months at sea seems kind of like a bargain. To a soldier or Marine living in the dust and hasn't had a shower in 3 weeks, a shortage of soap and toothpaste and deodorant on board a ship is, I don't know, it's par for the course for these guys. And to a soldier warming up his MRE beef stew packet over a flameless ration heater on the side of a road, reports of sailors inside a ship and out of the weather, by the way, complaining of long lines at dinner and small portions of hot chow, well, just doesn't seem so bad to these soldiers. Look, I'm not mocking conditions on the Abe Lincoln. Far from it. I appreciate that all living conditions for warfighters during any deployment are challenging conditions. But I am saying that the reported conditions on the Abe Lincoln cannot be best understood in a vacuum. So, culture has a role in this, but so does leadership, which is exactly why the CENTCOM commander, Admiral Cooper, flew out to the Abe Lincoln recently. As I like to say, a good indicator of what the boss considers important is where he physically locates himself. Cooper's obviously putting priority on solving any undue hardship and restoring morale on the Abe Lincoln. And all of this reminds me of one of the best books on leadership I've ever read, South by Ernest Shackleton. It's his account of his 1914 expedition to be the first crew to cross the continent of Antarctica, straight across the South Pole. It ended up being from 1914 to 1917. He led the HMS Endurance with her crew of 27 men and 69 dogs south into the Weddell Sea towards the Antarctic. And after just a month at sea, they were trapped solid by ice floes. They survived the next 10 months locked in ice and completely out of contact with civilization. Frigid temps, little food, extreme weather. And then the ship was crushed and sunk. And at that point, Shackleton and his crew, they carried off the boat whatever supplies they could left, and then they spent another 14 months surviving on the raw ice. And finally, when hope was completely gone, Shackleton, sensing the end of his men was at hand, he personally boarded a tiny lifeboat with five other men, launched it into a sliver of open water, and then sailed it across 800 miles of angry ocean towards a whaling station on the South Georgia Island. 16 days of vicious winds, towering waves, constant risk of capsizing, soaked to the bone and bailing water continuously. On the seventh day, they landed on the island, but they landed on the opposite side of the island from the whaling station. So here they are, totally exhausted, near death. But Shackleton himself, the leader of the expedition, again sacrificing himself for his men, set out on foot with only another man, one other guy, to cross the mountainous center of the island to reach the station. After 36 hours of inhuman hiking, the two men miraculously arrived at the station, emaciated, near death, bearded, matted hair. And then 128 days after Shackleton departed from his crew to find help, he returned to them with a rescue ship. And miraculously, every one of his crew of 27 men survived. And here's another miracle, and something you really need to read the book to appreciate. Over the crew's nearly 3 year ordeal, facing certain death at every moment, there are plenty of opportunities for lesser teams to descend into infighting, indiscipline, poor morale, to fall apart, to refuse to work, to mutiny. But under Shackleton's steady leadership, none of that happened. How does anyone manage that? Read the book to see how Shackleton did it. Read it to learn how he kept the men on task and brought all of them home, despite the most extreme of conditions. All right, team, if a war is worth fighting, it's worth winning. This is call sign Warlord 6, General Ernie Audino with the Frontlines Report. I'm going to take a quick break.

But I'll be right back with an old colleague, Army Lieutenant General retired Jeff Buchanan, former CG of the 5th Army. I've long admired him for his humility and his leadership. You don't want to miss him. Stick around.

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0: Guidons, Guidons, call sign Warlord 6, General Ernie Audino of the Frontlines Report. I'm honored to have with me today an old colleague, the former commanding general of 5th Army, also known as Ardorth, Lieutenant General Jeff Buchanan, multiple assignments to the sandbox, command and staff positions in the 82nd Airborne, 25th ID, 10th Mountain, 101st Airborne. A special note, 2 years after he retired, House of Representatives asked Jeff to analyze the security challenges and cultural and leadership failures of the U.S. Capitol Police. So much of his recommendations, not all of them, were incorporated into legislation. So he's got a wide spectrum of experience from trigger pulling overseas to military support to civil authorities and domestic operations here in the continental United States. And he's an in-demand leadership coach and motivational speaker. You're going to love him. He's done a lot of other things, too. Welcome to the unit, General.
9: Thanks, Ernie. I appreciate it. It's always a great pleasure to see you, and it's an honor to join you today.
0: Nah, it's my privilege and honor. All right, let's get right down to it. We're going to talk leadership. I think it's a great topic for the audience. It's a great topic for anybody. So how do you define leadership?
9: You know, I speak to a lot of MBA classes. And when I do, I ask them a question. And my purpose is really just to get their creative juices flowing. So the first time I tried this, I got a bunch of stunned mullet looks when I asked the question. But the question was, you know, what do you think the difference is between leadership and management? And they just sat there and looked at me and I said, we're going to talk about this. So eventually I started pulling some answers out and I got a wide swath of answers from the group. But I was trying to help them understand if you're in a graduate program, you know, you need to think and talk and apply this. This isn't just about taking notes and passing a test. And so I heard, you know, people knew that I was there to talk about leadership and they said, well, leadership is good. Management is bad. You know, that was one answer. You get management, you manage things, you lead people. Well, I think that's a little closer. So at the end, I told them, look, I don't think this is a textbook definition, but I'm going to give you my perspective on it. Management is really about making stuff happen. But leadership is about influencing people to make stuff happen. And it's not that people are absent from a management equation, but they are the critical component of any leadership equation. And so it's not just the leader to lead, that relationship, but it's also peers, it's stakeholders, outside groups, constituents. And when you're a leader, you have an opportunity to influence all those people to make things happen. And so that's really what I think leadership is about.
0: Oh, it is all about making things happen, right? You remember the old Army, was it not really an acronym, but it was kind of one of the leadership mottos, be no do, right? Yeah. Do is the final one because you have to make stuff happen. Not only set the example and not only understand your profession, but now you got to make stuff happen.
9: Yep, absolutely.
0: Team, is call sign Warlord 6, General Ernie Audino. You're monitoring the front lines report. Well, I'll tell you, you know, I'm an advocate of purpose because that is the, when you articulate the why to the team, you know, you give them a task and a purpose. When you give them the why, though, that unshackles the individual brilliance of everybody on that team to come up with the best way. And, you know, I love the Google mission statement, the original one years ago. And I think a military guy must have written this for Google, but it was organize the world's information to make it accessible. So if they left off the to make it accessible part, we just have more libraries, right?
9: Yeah. No, it's perfect. I think purpose is critical. And in fact, if you look at, you know, all the variations in our doctrine of commander's intent over the years, purpose is one that I think has been steady, and there's a good reason for it. In fact, even when our doctrine said that a commander's intent should include task, purpose, or should include the desired end state or the desired, the purpose and key tasks, I always left the key tasks off. You know, and it was my own choice to violate doctrine. But the reason I did it is because I wanted my subordinates to figure out how to achieve that end state if they understood the purpose.
0: I did the same thing. Yeah.
9: Can I tell you a quick story about purpose?
0: Yeah.
9: So this was a training situation, not in combat. I was a Brigade S3 in 101st. And we had a mission. We were at Myrtle Beach at the former Air Force Base there. And we were supposed to do a long-range air assault up to Fort Bragg, North Carolina. It's about 175 kilometers one way. And what we were going to do is seize an airfield. And the purpose was to bring in more troops. So we had to have a viable airfield at that point. The bad guys were similar to the Cortinian Liberation Front and their capabilities down at JRTC. So a bunch of guerrillas, but they had iron-sided weapons. They had Dishkas, heavy machine guns, and things like that. Well, the distance was so great that we could not bring all the combat power we needed to in one lift, even with all the aircraft we had. And we used 104 aircraft, but we needed two lifts to bring everybody in. And the distance was so great that we couldn't do it all at night, even though typically we'd want to go at night. The amount of hours that these guys, the pilots, were going to be flying under goggles, you know, violated regulations. So we were going to have to do a daytime air assault, and that was going to cause a problem. So in the end, because the purpose was all about seizing that airfield so we could bring on additional combat power, we did false insertions. You know, we landed at other places, had the dust rays, and then went and actually landed where we were intending to. And we offset. Instead of landing right on top of the airfield, we offset, which, again, our preference was land on top of it. But because it was daylight and these guys had bad weapons, they could have shot down one of our helicopters on the runway. We could still accomplish the task. We could seize the airfield, but we couldn't accomplish the purpose if we had a wrecked Blackhawk. So we had to offset. And I briefed that to our corps commander, who was not real happy with our decision until he understood why we were doing it. So anyway, and it ended up working fine. You know, but because the purpose is dominant, you know, if you're seizing a bridge so that you can keep the enemy from going across it, that's a different purpose than if you're seizing the bridge so that, you know, you can retain mobility for yourself. Because keeping the enemy from going across it, you might end up blowing it up. You know, so purpose is critical.
0: Oh, yeah. And it enhances agility, too. You know, not every decision has to be run up the flagpole, right?
9: And, right. That's exactly right. If you empower your subordinates to accomplish the intent, you know, they understand the purpose, let them go. The guy at the pointy end of the spear has a better feel for conditions usually than somebody back in a command post. And if they're empowered to figure out go left or right, they're going to always choose the right thing.
0: I remember General Vines, when I landed in Iraq with these teams to be inserted with the, you know, indigenous forces, he was getting each one of these teams aside and he gave us some great advice. And it was really fantastic. He goes, you know, where you're going, there's no schooled solution. That's why these teams are built of some experienced guys with rank. But if you have to make a decision that's within my intent, you make it. And if you get hauled on the front page of the Washington Post, I'll be right there with you. And that was the best guidance we could have received. All right, team, PCCs are complete. Call sign Warlord 6, General Ernie Audino, the Frontlines Report. We're going to take a quick break. But Lieutenant General Jeff Buchanan and I will be right back. Stay up on the net.
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12: With SRN News, I'm Ron Taylor. Ukrainian officials say a Russian drone attack on a warehouse west of Kyiv killed at least 37 people, making it the deadliest attack in the war this year. Ukrainian President Volodymyr Zelensky said on a social media Saturday that the warehouse in Mala was housing shells, mines, and other ammunition for the defense forces. He earlier said storing explosive in a residential area is illegal and that criminal proceedings had been launched. Iran's leadership has solidified around hardline military generals and clerics preparing for a prolonged confrontation with the U.S. and aiming to prevent domestic unrest. Ontario Premier Doug Ford has responded to President Trump's Lake America decree with a billboard declaring Lake Ontario now and always. Ford unveiled the sign near Grimsby, Ontario, wearing a Team Canada soccer jersey. The display follows the president's order for U.S. agencies to call Lake Ontario Lake America. This is SRN News.
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19: This is Hugh Hewitt for townhall.com. The Islamic Republic is reeling as summer closes. Operation Economic Outcast is squeezing an already flustered and failing regime. As that regime grows increasingly desperate, there are warnings that Iran may well be considering one or even many October surprise attacks on Israel, the United States, or anywhere that its weapons or terrorists can reach. America's military is certainly prepared, but the public ought to be braced too. Aging revolutionaries in Tehran, whose dreams and fantasies lie in ruins around them, are unlikely to surrender power and go quietly into exile. So the idea of a grand gesture through suicidal attacks has to appeal to the remnants of the once powerful but now nearly spent regime. Fanatics with nothing to lose pose a specific kind of threat, and it's not a rational one. Americans should support President Trump, the efforts of Operation Economic Outcast, and the military as the Islamic Republic plays out its last few desperate moves. I'm Hugh Hewitt.
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0: All right, team Boots and Saddles, this call sign Warlord 6, General Ernie Audino at the Frontlines Report. I'm honored to have with me Lieutenant General Jeff Buchanan, former commanding general, 5th Army, and we're talking leadership. It's news you can use. Well, all right, General. So we talked about the importance of purpose and a lot of other things. Can you distinguish between the function of leadership and the traits of a good leader? Because I think we confuse that a lot.
1: Sure. If you go back to my definition, which again is not a textbook one, but leadership is influencing people to make things happen. The traits are all related to how do you get that influence and how do you make things happen? Being decisive, being humble. Humility is a critical trait, especially the higher you move up the flagpole. And we confuse humility a lot because sometimes we confuse it with modesty. I think Maya Angelou had a quote, which is one of my favorites on the subject. She said, you don't want modesty, you want humility. Humility is not thinking less of yourself. It's thinking of yourself less. So when you come into a room as a humble leader, we're coming to a room. And even though that person may, in fact, be the smartest guy in the room, he doesn't assume that he is. And he opens up his ears or she opens up her ears to listen to what others have to say. And what I found is, you know, the higher I moved up, the less expert I became in one subject area. I had to have a bunch of experts around me. But if I started off a conversation, if we got a new task, a new mission, and if I started off a conversation with, okay, here's what I think. What do you think? I've already limited what people are going to come back. What I had to learn to do was say, okay, what do you guys think? What's the problem that we're trying to solve? What are some ways that we should solve it? And open it up that way. And then I could get better options. And sometimes I always had my own instinct about what option we were going to go, but sometimes I changed my mind based on what I learned, or I modified the option. And the humility enabled me to be decisive. It wasn't that I was, you know, we never took a vote or anything like that. It was going to be my decision and I was going to own it. But I found that if I became a better listener and I was humble about it, that I would get more options and have a deeper understanding of the problem we're trying to solve.
0: I couldn't agree more. I think the stereotypical military leader, you know, for the average American citizen is somebody who's stiff, unbending, we're disciplined, sure, regimented, inflexible, maybe even a little arrogant. My experience couldn't possibly be further from the truth. Sure, there are some guys like that. And maybe I've been like that, you know, at times. I accept that fact. But I didn't want to be that way. And the truth of the matter is, the military gives us, for example, battle staffs, right? For a reason. When we receive missions, part of the military decision-making process is expose that mission to the team and say, guys, generate some ways to do this, some courses of action, and let's talk about it. Because I accept I'm not the smartest guy in the room. And We get 3, 4, 5 good courses of action. We test them for suitability, feasibility, acceptability, and war game them and make a decision to vote. And now the buck's on you.
1: Yeah, I think there's a key insight there too. And that is successful leaders don't just surround themselves with a bunch of people who think exactly like them. You know, so I learned this, maybe one of the most important things I took away from being a joint task force commander was to bring in people from other services on my team. My deputy, you know, like when I went to Puerto Rico for Hurricane Maria, my deputy was an Air Force guy. I, even though the core of my staff was Army, because I was building on that, I had key people from all services. And, you know, I mean, I had 4 large ships under my command. But I didn't understand the details of replenishment and how often we were going to have to do this. And so I could look to my Navy guy and say, okay, what's the best way we can employ this asset, get the most use out of it, and not screw up our timelines because we have to pull it out to give it fuel and water, things like that. Things that I didn't have those kind of details on. But it starts with recognizing that if you want a diverse set of options, you got to surround yourself with a diverse team. I always went out of my way to get an aide who was, you know, the aide is going to be a young guy, but I listened to my aide. I wanted an aide who was going to speak up because that dude was a digital native. I'm not. you know, and he, I guarantee he was going to understand how to use social media and things like that, that is hard for me, but I could get great options just talking to the young guy who looks at the world in a different way.
0: And, you know, along these lines, you know, one of the things that I would do is the end of every day, my last meeting of the day was with the sergeant major. All right. What'd we screw up today, sergeant major? All right. And then the last meeting of the week, you know, was after him was the chaplain. All right, chaplain. All right. What's happening? All right. What do we need to do better?
1: Yeah. Let me tell you a story about a guy that I brought in. He volunteered his services, but this gets to the heart of screwing something up. And which is a great way to learn from other people when you see a big mistake. So here's, I'm going to share one of mine. Hurricane Maria, we go down there. And, you know, I was a big believer in what you and I would know as battlefield circulation. Like, we started calling it disaster area circulation so papers wouldn't get all spun up. You know, but probably 5 or 6 days a week, I was away from San Juan. I was in a helicopter. I was going to the towns that were hit hardest, needed the most help. I worked with the mayors to understand their problems. I always brought the FEMA guy with me, either the federal coordinating officer or his deputy. And we would go to places and visit these people. And so along the way, one guy that was a friend of mine that was in Iraq, same time we were just talking about under J.R. Vines, he's an old MP colonel, but he had long retired and he was working for the Department of Justice in Puerto Rico. And he didn't work for me, but he came in and volunteered his services. How about if I come in every night and just sit down with your team and just give you the word on the street, things that I'm learning and seeing? I said, that'd be awesome. Sort of as a extra cultural insights. And after about a week of doing these disaster area circulations, he came in and said, man, you're screwing up. I said, what are you talking about? He said, you visited 5 blue mayors in a row and you haven't touched a red one. I said, what's a blue mayor? I had no clue.
0: Yeah.
1: So I learned all about the politics in Puerto Rico, the red and the blue. You know, the governor was from the blue party. And I paid no attention to that. I just went to the places I thought needed help. But the red was the opposition, like the mayor of San Juan. He said, you got to go to both or you're going to, you know, you're sending the wrong message. And sure enough, when I would go to the red party mayors, I would get an earful. You know, it's different than when I'm going to the governor's team. And so that was just a valuable insight, something I just couldn't see because I didn't understand.
0: You know, I guess the first time I really had a lot of folks from different services and agencies, you know, with me on a daily basis was when I was at the National War College. That was the first time. And I remember you know, we had guys from the ATF there, FBI, CIA, I understand all that. And then we had a guy from the DOE, Department of Energy, one day. And I said, hey, nothing for nothing, but why are you here? And he goes, well, we make the bombs. I'm like, okay. All right. I understand it now. Yeah, I understand. Right. But the really good thing was, these guys, not only were they all at the top of their game in their respective portions of life, their professions, but they came in with great insights, new perspectives on problems we were trying to tackle. You know, it was the first time I had ever served with Coasties. I could not have begun to tell you how they saw life, but they were there to help me see it from their perspective. Yeah.
1: And that enables you to make better decisions. You know, right. You get a wider perspective and you still, like we just said, you still got to make the decision. You still got to own it. You're going to be decisive. But if you're headed down a course of action that is just cooked up solely in your own brain without any input, may not be as good as one you could have if you listen to others.
0: That's right. Yeah, that's why, you know, the emperor has no clothes, right? We got to watch for that all times. All right, team, mount up, call sign, Warlord 6, General Ernie O'Neill, the Frontlines Report. Lieutenant General Jeff Buchanan and I are going higher, but we'll be right back. Charlie Mike.
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0: All right, team, fire for effect. This call sign Warlord 6, General Ernie on the end of the front lines report. We've got a solid wingman today, the former commanding general of 5th Army, Lieutenant General Jeff Buchanan. We're talking leadership. All right, Jeff, I got to ask you, tell me about awful orders.
1: You know, we learned when we were young that you shouldn't obey an unlawful order. And so we got the parameters for that. We learned it many times. But one of the toughest things is you can get orders that are awful. They're not necessarily unlawful. You have a duty to obey it. So let me set the stage for you. It was 2005 and 6. I was a brigade commander and had gotten kind of plucked out of that to run all the transition teams for the Iraqi Special Police Commando Division. And the only thing police about these dudes was their name. I mean, it was essentially an urban light infantry raid force. You know, in the middle of the night, we went, snatched a lot of bad dudes out of their bed. Early on, it was mostly Al-Qaeda targets. And then later on, kind of drifted a little bit more to those run by the Iranian-backed militias. But they were all over the place, and me and my teams were there with them. And our job was to, what we call, bring coalition effect. So it might be medevac, it might be fires, clear battle space. Hey, they're coming into your area. Don't shoot us, you know, because a lot of that happened without a lot of detailed coordination.
0: Totally.
1: As you well know. So anyway, and my teams were, you know, three Humvees, usually 11 guys on a team. And we were all over the place, all the tourist spots, Fallujah, Ramadi, Mosul, Samarra, Tal Afar, all, you know, the South Qadas of Baghdad, all these bad spots. That's where we spent our time. We didn't own battle space. But we would go to all these different things based on a target. You know, you get some report of a target and we go get this dude. Well, at that time, we got an order from the palace at Camp Victory for all the forces in theater that any coalition convoy had to keep a 50-meter bubble around their vehicles. And, you know, this was a well-met order because one of the greatest killers at the time was suicide bombs, car bombs, or SV bids, as we called them. But a guy would load up a truck with explosives, run into one of our convoys and blow it up. And so this order comes out that we got to keep all these vehicles away. Well, that was really the favorite tactic used by Al-Qaeda and Jund al-Sunnah and these different groups that were Sunni based. And it made perfect sense if you were operating in Fallujah, you know, or Samarra or someplace where these groups were based. But at the same time, the greatest killer on certain areas in Iraq was what we called EFPs, or explosively formed projectiles. Those were made, you know, the technology was perfected in Iran. It was exported to the militias in Iraq. And they would bury one of these EFPs in a trash pile on the side of the road, call it with a cell phone remotely to arm it when a coalition convoy was coming, and it would go off the heat signature, deadly, shoot out a molten piece of copper that could actually blow through an M1 tank.
0: Self-forging.
1: Imagine what it did to Humvees. But our tactics, when we were operating in those areas where these guys were fundamentally different. We would hug traffic. We'd mix it in with traffic because they could never get a separation and arm their EFP if we were mixed in with traffic. If we were in Fallujah, we kept people away. If we're here in Sadr City, we're going to be hugging traffic. So I get this order as a brigade commander that I have to keep everybody away. And, you know, I really had two choices up front. I could follow the order and get some of my guys killed for no reason, you know, in these areas where the EFP was going to be the threat. Or I could just disobey the order. And if I disobeyed the order, I could keep my guys alive. But now I'm teaching them it's okay to disobey orders, and that's a bad thing. What I ended up doing was the third course of action, which was tell my guys we're going to operate the same way we're going to operate, and now go back to my higher headquarters and ensure shared understanding and explain all this to them and why we're doing this. And I mean, they weren't evil people. They just didn't live on the street every day like I did in these different areas. And so it was different conditions depending on where you were. And they were getting a bunch of reports from Ramadi about bad things. And so, you know, they built their orders based on that. And so they modified it, you know, when I went back to them. But there's ways to handle it. When you get an awful order, you know, initially your default should be to follow it, but then figure out, hey, if it's because of a lack of understanding, maybe I can affect it.
0: Well, you're right. I mean, leaders have to have courage too, not just to step foot into certain death, right? But to go to their boss and tell their boss, no, you're wrong on this, and here's why. And you're not being arrogant or disrespectful. It's your duty to do that. And you've got to have the spine and the willingness to take the heat, because half the time you're going to take some serious heat for that.
1: Shared understanding is critical. If you're going to have commander's intent, and we think shared understanding is the responsibility of the leader at the top. We got to have shared understanding of my intent all the way down. It's also the responsibility of subordinates.
0: Yeah.
1: Because sometimes the leaders come up with an intent or a task that is not going to be successful based on the conditions you're seeing. So you're exactly right.
0: Totally. Yeah.
1: Have the courage to go back and say, hey, this doesn't make sense. And here's why.
0: I got a million. Yeah, I got a million examples myself. But the one I'm going to mention, it kind of has more to do with this almost a strategic level of effect, because there was a general order for all of theater that Americans weren't supposed to set foot in any mosques, you know, through all of Iraq. And my Peshmerga brigade took 22 KIA with 60 wounded. And I remember the first guy we lost was in to Crete, was with him when it happened. And then my counterpart says, you know, we still had several hours to go to get back to our base area, right? And he goes, you know, we're going to go to the funeral tomorrow, because they tried to bury their dead within 24 hours. You know, middle of the night, I'm like, yeah, obviously you're going to do that, right? And got back to the safe house. I mean, might have got an hour of sleep. And, you know, somebody swings by, one of the guys, Peshmerga, picked me up. And I had time to think about it. And I'm like, man, it's the general order. We're going to go to a mosque. And I'm thinking, I'm sure life is much clearer inside the air-conditioned embassy than it is out here in the dust. And if I don't go, that's going to create a real problem with my rapport, my ability to help lead this group of Peshmerga. No, I got to do this. And I'm proud to do it. And I'm going to do it. I was going to do it on any level, right? But that was the mental calculus I had to go through. And later on, I had to have these conversations with people. There are things that we have to do, and you're just going to have to accept, because out here on the street, it's a lot different from the way it is back there in the embassy. Yeah. Well, hey, let's shift to something. We've got about 2.5 minutes left, maybe 3 minutes. What's the biggest mistake you see leaders making?
1: I think that they think they have to own, they have to be so directive and decisive that they aren't open to input from others. And so they go in and here's my decision without asking for input. And we talked about the criticality of humility. So the biggest mistake I see is a lack of humility. You know, it can be arrogance, but it's an assumption that you're going to come up with the best answer and you're going to do it in a hurry. And so that's one that whenever I work with leaders, especially in industry, I talk to them about assembling a team, trying to make the best decisions for all, but being open to input from others. Yeah, in the end, you're going to have to make the decision and you're going to have to own it. And I'm not suggesting we should take a vote about this, but if you're open to input from others, you're probably going to make better decisions.
0: No doubt. Yeah. And your best single piece of advice to young leaders?
1: Be a good listener. Fight to be a listener. Listen to understand. Don't listen to respond.
0: I agree with that. All right. You're going to tell us about boot camp, your leadership boot camp, and your book and everything else that's going
1: on. Yeah, if you come to my website, which is jeffreysbuchanan.com, you can find out details on the boot camp. But it's based here in the mountains of southeastern Arizona. And we talk about different aspects of leadership, but we actually put them to use. For example, the horse part is really all about communication. You can't bullshit a horse. And so when you learn that and you're dealing with a horse, communication is critical. So that's about the boot camp. The book I wrote, the working title, it still is not yet published. It's under contract, but it's The Eye of the Storm, Leadership During Crises. And it's going to be part of the AUSA book program. It's being published by University of North Georgia Press. What I did is I took my own insights about leadership and developed about 15 key insights. I interviewed a bunch of other people, got their insights in. So I think it'll be fun to read. And it's applicable to all audiences, not just military ones.
0: And it's going to be available on Amazon, I take it, right?
1: Absolutely.
0: Everywhere else. All right. General, thanks so much. What a pleasure. Great catching up with you. I hope we can have you back because this is a great message for the audience. There's so much more to say and never enough time to say it. All right. Target, target, target. We're mission complete for this week. Thanks for monitoring the Frontlines Report. Until next week, remember this. The secret of finding meaning in life is serving a higher purpose. The secret of happiness is freedom. And the secret of freedom is courage. Keep serving a higher purpose and stay courageous. It's call sign Warlord 6, General Ernie Audino, signing off the net.

0: 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I just want to warn you, traffic is tough out there.
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9: News this hour from Town Hall. I'm Ron Taylor. President Trump is warning countries that support Iran as tensions threaten oil shipments through the Strait of Hormuz. Correspondent Ken Lorman starts us off tonight.
10: Global prosperity depends on reopening the vital waterway, and supporters say President Trump is right to pressure nations aiding Iran. China is Iran's most influential partner, yet nearly 80% of the oil passing through the strait goes to China, making Beijing a major beneficiary of restoring the flow. Economist Steve Moore says it appears China is willing to make itself and the rest of the world poorer in order to destabilize the U.S. economy and weaken President Trump politically. Ken Lorman reporting.
9: A judge has ruled that President Trump cannot deport students for criticizing Israel.
11: Citing the importance of the First Amendment, a federal judge in California says the government is unconstitutionally silencing critics of Israel and others in its quest to deport non-citizens who the Trump administration says have disrupted college campuses as they express their views. The judge striking down portions of provisions the government follows with deportations on free speech grounds and other parts for vagueness, which she says violates the Fifth Amendment. I'm Julie Walker.
9: Poor weather temporarily hampered aerial rescue operations in Nepal as the search for thousands of missing people in areas devastated by the catastrophic flash floods along the border with China enters its fifth day now. Rescue workers and military personnel have been working around the clock since Wednesday's disaster that has now killed more than 690 people and left around 3,000 still missing. Iran's leadership has solidified around hardline military generals and clerics preparing for a prolonged confrontation with the U.S. More news at townhall.com.
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9: Mentioning the disaster in Nepal a moment ago, correspondent Victoria Milko gives us an update from a busy military aid relief site in the center of Nepal's search and rescue efforts.
13: We're at one of the military aid relief sites that's been set up as a makeshift place for people to come. We're seeing helicopters coming and going, delivering aid, sometimes bringing people that they find in the search and rescue efforts. You see military officials everywhere right now. There's people that have rappel gear as if they're going to go into the field on the next helicopter. We have people waiting outside the perimeter, looking at lists to see if their family members' names on there for the lost or rescued.
9: An influencer known for posting viral prank videos has pleaded guilty to criminal impersonation in Arizona for posing as an employee of businesses in a Phoenix suburb and orchestrating brief but chaotic takeover attempts. Heston James Cobb was arrested in July of last year. Police in Tempe say he and others went into businesses posing as workers. More at townhall.com. It's a noble effort. Tennessee's governor wants the Nashville airport renamed after Dolly Parton. But the idea is being met with some opposition.
14: The country music star died Tuesday of cancer at age 80. The proposal to rename the airport could require the Metro Nashville Airport Authority to revisit its naming policy. The current policy says airport property should only be named for people who have been deceased at least 2 years. The governor's office says his proposal and the naming policy will be discussed by the airport authority at its September 17th meeting. I'm Lisa Dwyer.
9: Extreme drought and heat have severely impacted the Danube River and surrounding regions. Fishermen in northern Serbia report that the river has receded, leaving only small ponds and dangerously high water temperatures. The drought has affected ecosystems and businesses across several countries. You'll find more on these stories at townhall.com.
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1: Hello, ladies and gentlemen. Welcome to American Warrior Radio. This is your host, Ben Bueller Garcia. Networking is an important part of any business, and American Warrior Radio is no different. We often ask guests for referrals to other guests that they think might be good on the show. And I tell you what, we get a lot of "you have to talk to this guy" comments. Today, we hit the motherlode. While our guest may disagree with being called a legend in the Special Forces community, that is precisely the word used by the person who referred him. And I agree. We'll leave it up to you to draw your own conclusions. He has led soldiers in operations spanning 49 countries across 5 continents. He spent more than 12 years deployed overseas and participated in almost every major combat operation, from Operation Eagle Claw to Operation Iraqi Freedom. These actions read like a who's who of bad places: Bosnia, Iran, Mogadishu, Haiti, the Korean DMZ. He's been awarded the Silver Star, the Legion of Merit, a Bronze Star, a Purple Heart, and the Chairman of the Joint Chiefs Staff Joint Meritorious Service Medal, among other awards. There's no doubt as to why he's a SOCOM Commando Hall of Honor member, a Ranger Hall of Fame, and he's earned the highest level Order of St. Maurice for the National Infantry Association. He is also the recipient of the 2015 Bull Simmons Award. Oh, and he's a character in a video game. Welcome to American Warrior Radio, Command Sergeant Major, Army Retired, Rick Lamb.
2: Hey, thanks a lot, Ben. I appreciate that. Those are just stories, right? And they get better the more you tell them.
1: Actually, as I'm looking at the clock, it's like, man, there goes half our first segment. And I didn't even list half the stuff that you got on your bio. Rick, I tell you, it truly is a privilege to have you here with us. I've heard lots of tales about you, and it's good to have you live with us here on American Warrior Radio. I guess your bio is not that surprising, given your family lineage. I guess military is in your DNA.
2: Oh, correct. Yeah, you bottom line, every man in my life that I knew and loved carried a gun to work, and either as a lawman or a soldier. And that's still true to this day. And my son's a deputy sheriff down here in Hillsborough County in Florida. When I was growing up, we talked to family history. It spanned, the American Civil War through Vietnam. And as a little kid, I'd play with my great-grandfather's Union War kepi, Civil War Union blue kepi. A man helped end slavery in 1865, and I thought that was pretty cool. I also stomped around on my grandfather's World War I Brody helmet and his gas mask, and learned how he was a tough hombre in the 90th Division and fought in San Mihiel and the Argonne. And again, my earliest memories of my own dad, were him sitting on the back porch in a set olive drab herringbone twill uniform and showing me how to disassemble and clean a 1911 45 Colt pistol and an M1 carbine on our back porch. So
1: Rick, you were disassembling and cleaning weapons before most kids had learned their multiplication tables, it sounds like.
2: Well, it was a different time. I mean, we weren't as afraid of guns then as we are now. And it was just, like going into the guard. My dad was in the guard. His brother was in the guard. So everybody that I knew went in the guard. And being in Iowa, I mean, that was just the thing to do.
1: Well, I tell you, Rick, I'm not that much older than you, but I'm somewhat jealous in that you were aware of how special these veterans are long before I was. And you were fortunate to be growing up in a time, the World War II, and maybe even, gosh, some of the World War I veterans were still with us and were allowed to share your stories. You mentioned your first Freedom Isn't Free moment involving one of your coaches in the locker room. Tell our listeners about that.
2: Oh, yeah, it was crazy. I mean, history seemed really relevant back then. I mean, because even the World War I guys were in their late 60s. They were my age. And you can see them at the VFW, the American Legion Hall. There was one in every neighborhood. The World War II and Korean War vets, those were our school teachers and our coaches. And as a young kid, I cut lawns, I delivered newspapers, and half these guys had fought in North Africa. They landed in Normandy. I mean, they flew B-17s over Germany, or in Taegu and Pusan. We lived next door to a Korean War nurse. But the very first Vietnam, this guy besides my uncles, I was in the locker room at Franklin Junior High School in the gym, and the new assistant coach, younger kid, comes in, and he strips down. He's getting ready to get into the shower, and this kid's body was like this patchwork of skin grafts and missing muscle tissue. I mean, you almost had to look away. But that was my first Freedom Isn't Free moment, when I looked and I said, okay, that freedom comes at a price. And I learned his story later, and I went, what a courageous kid. He was just an infantryman. He was a

0: And because he was a squint, he was a math guy. So he would take he would make picto maps. He would take the map data and then he'd fuse it with aerial imagery and make a picto map. It was a big deal in 66, not so much today. But he was the one that kind of hooked me in and said, you know, these LERPs, these SF guys, these Rangers that I was going out with were the best, you know, that he had ever seen. So when he came back, he went into the guard and he had a recon platoon over at the local armory. So I started hanging out there in high school, and I was like I was like a mascot, right? So I had an ERDL, you know, the old Vietnam camo uniform, I had a set of jungle boots or Ranger patrol cap, and a partial issue of equipment. And most of these cats were lawmen or first responders, and they were old Vietnam vets. Serious crowd, and I mean, they taught me how to, you know, field strip an M16, how to shoot expert, how to patrol. And so as a high school kid. On one weekend drill, we spent like the entire day planning, right? We were conducting rehearsals to include a live fire weapons functions check. I mean, we finished our pre-combat checks. We did radio checks, bound tests for, you know, rattling equipment. Everything had to be taped and tied down, fresh coat of face paint. And then we entered the darkened GP medium tent about 45 minutes before sunset, right? It's called end evening nautical twilight, EENT. And we sat down in order of movement, you know, in the wedge formations that we were going to leave the perimeter on. And we were close enough to feel the guy to your left, right, front, and rear. And we put sandbags over our head to simulate total darkness. And we sat like that for 45 minutes as my uncle, like, walked us through the entire mission. And when we were going to hit the line of departure, he was going to count us out. We were going to stop and do a security and listening halt. And then, you know, who's on point? Who's on compass? Who's on trail? You know, who are the alternates? What are our critical nav points? What are we going to do? Actions on enemy contact, actions at danger areas. And he just walks us through this. And at the time, I felt like, man, I'm in the Dirty Dozen. You know, I'm in this old movie called The Dirty Dozen. But what I would find out later in life is that's how Rangers did it in Ranger school. But as a high school kid, man, I was hooked. And so why the sandbags, right? Because we didn't have night vision devices. We had maybe two for the entire platoon. But it takes like 45 minutes for the rods and the cones in your eyes to adjust to total darkness. So we're going to hit the line of departure right at EENT, and we get a 45-minute jump on Charlie because his eyes wouldn't be adjusted. So we had to have an edge because you're your most vulnerable part when you're leaving the perimeter, because everybody on the perimeter goes hands off weapons because you got a patrol leaving and they don't want to shoot them up friendly fire. So you're kind of on your own for a certain amount of time. And so I joined the guard out of high school, came back, tried to go to college, and finally my uncle, aka my platoon sergeant, said, "Go do this for real." And so he gets me an audience with the Iowa adjutant general for the National Guard, and the guy chews my ass for about 20 minutes, excuse me, chews my behind for about 20 minutes, and tells me, "You wasted good Iowa money on training, but we're proud of you, congratulations, good luck," and they sent me to the Airborne Rangers. I end up at 1st Battalion.
1: Rick, we're going to have to take a break real quick, if you don't mind. When we come back, I want to talk more about, I mean, you've got so many stories that I want to spend a lot of time with that, because I think it's just really important for people to hear this firsthand from your mouth. Ladies and gentlemen, this is your host, Ben Buehler-Garcia. We'll be right back. You know, for over a decade now, it's been my privilege to share these important stories of those who protect us at home and abroad. 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Thank you. Hey, listeners, it's Ben Buehler-Garcia, host of American Warrior Radio. His father was a disabled Army veteran. His daughter was born blind. He started guiding and teaching blind skiers in the 80s and saw how powerful skiing was as a therapy for people with disabilities. And he decided to do the same thing with scuba diving. 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
0: Welcome back to American Warrior Radio, ladies and gentlemen. This is your host, Ben Bueller Garcia. We're speaking with Rick Lamb, literally a Special Forces Hall of Fame guy. He's in the Ranger Hall of Fame. And please Google the 2015 Bull Simmons Award. He was a recipient of that award for contributions to the Special Forces community. Rick, I mean, it seems like every place there was trouble in the world during your career, Rick Lamb was there. Now, I don't know if that makes you lucky or cursed or maybe a little bit of both, but I'd like you to share your experiences in some of those, because I think that's the most powerful way to communicate to those of us who never wore the uniform about the sacrifices that you and your comrades make on our behalf. So let's, if you don't mind, sir, let's go in chronological order. Operation Eagle Claw, 1980, that was the mission to try and rescue the hostages that are being held in Iran. We did have Mike Vining on the show earlier, Rick. I don't know if you guys ever crossed paths. He was one of the original Delta Force members and was involved in that situation and described some pretty harrowing moments trying to get out of that burning aircraft.
7: Yes. So I was assigned to Charlie Company, 1st Battalion, 75th Infantry, the Rangers, 1st Ranger Battalion. And we had a young wild-eyed captain named Captain Grange. He came from military stock. His dad, you know, dropped out of school at 17 and jumped into France in World War II. Ended up retiring as a three-star general, fought in Korea, fought in Vietnam. And so that was the stock that young Captain Grange was from. So when we got the Ranger hadn't changed in probably 200 years. I mean, we're the best light infantry in the world, but we traveled on our feet. And we spent a lot of time in the swamps or, you know, denied areas, right, doing reconnaissance and so forth. The Iranian hostage rescue changed all that. So now we have Jeeps, and they brought in these Jeeps. So we had to figure out, how do we load them? You know, how do we get guns on them? How do we drive them? So then, you know, Captain Green said, all right, who drives Jeeps in the civilian world? Who owns them? Who drives motorcycles? Who are our best machine gunners? Who are our best snipers? Who are the kids that grew up on farms and could keep machinery running with bubble gum and baling wire? And that's how we task organized the company around those Jeeps. So then we had to figure out how to load them, what was going to go on them, how many Rangers, how do you get them onto the aircraft, how do you get them off of the aircraft, you know, when do you start the engines, when do you break the chains, when you load around in your weapon, I mean, when do you do your comms checks, how do you get off of that aircraft, how do you get to your objective, how do you get back to your objective, and then how do you figure out where everybody's at, and if you got everybody before you leave a hostile nation. Because we had never done that. And they put all that together with all of those new mission sets, you know, parachuting kids out onto the runway to actually clear the runway. So we had guys that learned how to drive locomotive trains, learned how to drive bulldozers, learned how to drive tanks, whatever obstacle they may hit on one of the airfields.
0: Rick, for folks who weren't around at that time, and I was just, I guess I was in my first year of college at that time. And I mean, just what a harrowing, what an audacious plan. I mean, in effect, we're putting a very small force, dropping it into an unfriendly territory, or flying them in into this spot in the desert. And I tell you what, I've always felt for President Carter, because if this thing had gone off the way it was supposed to, he would have been a hero.
7: And the amazing thing about that is it came very close to being pulled off. I mean, had it not been just for a few hours of darkness, it would have been pulled off. And to his credit, he kept, you know, the next in the part two of Eagle Claw was called Honey Badger. And Honey Badger was more Rangers, more force, and it was like a thunder run. You know, you go in and you take the international airport, you thunder run to where the hostages were, you pick them up, and then you thunder run back, and then you go home. But the Iranian hostage rescue, we had done stuff like that before in Vietnam. I mean, the Sante prison raid, you know, came off of carrier decks. It was Air Force helicopters that dropped Green Berets 40 miles north of Hanoi. They got in, they got out. You know, the only thing that was bad about that mission was they didn't have the intel that the prisoners of war had been moved. But by 1980, we had lost all that. And that's the problem with the time that we're in right now, is that, you know, we're post-Afghanistan. We're going to lose a lot of our combat vets. We're going to have trouble with recruiting like we always do. And so now when we go into the next fight, we'll try to do the same tactics, techniques, and procedures from the last fight and carrying the same weapon systems into the new fight. And we're going to get our behinds added to us.
0: No bueno. So
7: that's the risk we run.
0: Yeah. Rick, something else interesting, and as if I'm not mistaken, 8 service members lost their lives on that mission, principally in the fire, correct? Okay. God bless.
7: It was. Yeah, there were some, you know, what we found was there were some subtle nuances to put an Army Ranger on an Air Force helicopter using carrier decks and then flying that thing. So the original helicopters, that they said, okay, we don't have carrier deck landing capability, so we're going to have to use Navy helicopters. The Navy helicopter pilots were the sub chasers. They were adapted at moving in squares. So they had to put Marine pilots in it. So as they started putting all this stuff together, because those kids could fly an half of the earth, and that's kind of where it got weak. But I guess the point I want to make before we move on is that the Holloway Commission did an after-action report of that whole mission, and he said, you were the best in the world at what you did within these stovepipes of excellence, but if you want to do this for real, you're going to have a command that does man, train, equip, and resource. You're going to have command and control, and you're going to have to start training together, get out of these stovepipes, you know, with the Navy SEALs in one pipe and the Marines in another and the Rangers in another. So they didn't act on it. DOD did not act on the Holloway Commission report for about 6 years. And then that's when Congress legislated U.S. SOCOM into existence, and we were off to the races.
0: So really, that was the birth of Joint Special Forces Operations.
7: I mean, it birthed U.S. SOCOM, the Joint Special Operations Command, all the Theater Special Operations Command. It birthed the component commands in Army, Navy, Air Force, and later Marines. And the thing that I always found fascinating was that was all Vietnam guys, you know, disgruntled as they were after 1975, you know, when they saw Saigon fall, they fixed everything following the hostage rescue mission. They set up 5 active duty special forces groups, 3 ranger battalions, a ranger regimental headquarters, and then they staffed, you know, set up and staffed all of those commands. And it was a game changer. I mean, it made us the best in the world at what we do. There's nobody that does joints off.
0: Rick, I'm not as experienced or as wise as you, but I found that I often learn more from my mistakes or my failures.
7: Oh, that's 100%, 100%. That was my first taste of, or first smell of cordite, as it were, yeah.
0: Well, I'm glad you got out of there, sir. I tell you, when we come back, I wanted you to introduce our listeners to a guy I had never heard of, frankly, and I'll probably mispronounce this, Vasily Matuzak.
7: Yes, Matuzak, yeah.
0: Matuzak. And you won't be the only one, but I find the interesting part about this engagement is this took place November 23rd, 1984, a time when we were supposed to be at a, you know, relatively peace and quiet, and here goes Rick going out and earning a silver star and a combat badge.
7: That's right. Who knew?
0: Ladies and gentlemen, this is your host, Ben Bueller Garcia, here on American Warrior Radio. We're talking with Rick Lamb. Google his name. 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And ladies and gentlemen, please, please share these important stories with other people that need to hear them. Again, Ben Bueller Garcia will be back with more with our special guest, Rick Lamb, in just a few.

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2: With SRN News, I'm Ron Taylor. Ukrainian officials say a Russian drone attack on a warehouse west of Kyiv killed at least 37 people, making it the deadliest attack in the war this year. Ukrainian President Vladimir Zelensky said on a social media post Saturday that the warehouse in Myla was housing shells, mines, and other ammunition for the defense forces. He earlier said storing explosives in a residential area is illegal and that criminal proceedings have been launched. Iran's leadership has solidified around hardline military generals and clerics preparing for a prolonged confrontation with the U.S. and aiming to prevent domestic unrest. This counters claims of a regime change by President Trump. Iran's leaders warn of escalating the conflict as American sanctions strain the economy. Ontario Premier Doug Ford responding to President Trump's Lake America decree with a billboard declaring Lake Ontario now and always. He's not happy. This is SRN News.
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9: Welcome back to American Warrior Radio, ladies and gentlemen. This is your host, Ben Bueller Garcia. We're talking with Rick Lamb. Rick spent his entire career in the United States Army Special Forces as just a true legend in the community. Rick, if hope you don't mind me saying that. We're talking a little bit about your adventures. I'll use that term advisedly. And a little incident, I'll say, that happened November 23rd, 1984, involving a Russian who was looking to defect. Rick, I'd never heard this story before, so tell our listeners what happened there.
10: I was in a little unit called the Joint Security Area, and we worked 8 days a week. And you do 2 days on the DMZ in positions. And you do 2 days patrolling during on the DMZ, day and night ambush patrols. You'd have 2 days where you were like on a quick reaction force, and then you'd have 2 days of training, and then they'd give you a day and a half off. Probably six of those 8 days, you're actually sleeping in your uniform. You could actually unlace your boots, but you couldn't take them off your feet because you had to be ready to go at a moment's notice. We just trained all the time, which was awesome. I mean, you're locked on that base, and all you had to do is just train out in the DMZ. So there was a Soviet kid. He was probably 20, 22 at the time, and he decided he wanted to defect. So he runs across the military demarcation line, and he actually coaxes his North Korean security guard, to come down to the row of buildings there with him to get a picture. And so we know this because we got the camera. We covered the camera. So the first frame is a picture of the North Korean kid with the U.S. and the South Korean kid standing in the background. The next picture is a picture of Matusak as he's running across the MDL. And he runs right between the U.S. Korean kid, and he goes, "I'm defecting." With the North Korean kid, he pulls his pistol and he runs after him into South Korea, and he's shooting. So he gets dropped right in the street. Then the guard shacks open up against each other, and then they call the QRF and the Quick Reaction Force. I had another Cracker Jack captain by the name of Bert Mitsuzawa, and him and Sergeant Merck, our platoon sergeant, I mean, they trained these kids so that everything was rote memorization. So we go down to the operations center because, you know, we get alerted, we're going to roll. And I say, "Hey, my platoon sergeant, my platoon leader are not here." And he goes, "I know, they're down to talking to the Red Legs. They're down at the artillery base just a couple of kilometers south, and they're coordinating for the night ambush," because you had to leave target reference overlays with the Red Legs so that they could map your patrol at night. And so he had dispatched his Jeep and his driver to go get him, because that was in the days before cell phones. So he said, "You guys roll." So he let four staff sergeants leading 11-man infantry squads roll on their own to this DMZ defector incident. Of course, they linked up with us, that was a thing that stuck with me forever. If you train your troops and you trust them, then you don't need to be over their shoulder. So they link up. This kid comes across, and a 40-man North Korean platoon chases after him. We just so happened that when we got there, we dropped the tailgate, we got out, and it was just standard rote memorization. Two squads online, bounding overwatch, one squad in the rear to flank left to right, and one squad goes gun heavy up to the high ground, and you're good. We just fight from that position. And so we rolled their flank. It was the bottom line. They'd come in kind of heading to the east. We had come in due south. And caught them. So it was like shooting ducks in a gallery. And I think we killed four, wounded one. We lost one dead Korean kid, and wounded one GI. So it was a pretty lopsided victory. But the salient AR comment after that was, that was just like training, only it was easier.
9: Mm-hmm. So did the North Koreans actually pass in? They were actually in South Korea when you engaged them, or is there sort of a buffer?
10: Oh yeah,
9: there?
10: No, they dropped probably about 100 meters or so into South Korea. And because we came across, there's a road that goes to the bridge of no return, and that's where we found the defector. He was hiding in the bushes, and we made him crawl to us. We got him. Jeep shows up. We throw him in the Jeep, and then we get him out of there, and then we just follow the sound of the guns. And they were beating the bushes trying to find him, and that's why they were moving, like, from west to east. We were coming up from south to north and just caught him in we fought them to a point where they had surrendered. So during that lull in fire, when we were actually going to get up and then put flex cuffs on these guys and kick their weapons away from them, let them take care of their dead and their wounded, there was a joint duty officer who came and stood between the two forces and said, "Stop. You know, the CP Seoul, the command post down in Seoul, has said stop and let these guys go out. You know, they made a mistake. They know they made a mistake. We'll let them go home." So he basically looked at the North Korean guys and said, "Get your dead, get your wounded, and get out of South Korea." And that's where when we were able to get our body counts and such. But it was a good thing that they called it, because just to the north, past the bridge of no return, there was two battalions of North Korean infantry fixing to come in, and just to the south of our southern drop gate there in the JSA, there was two battalions of American infantry stacked on the road either side. You know, with a full double basic load of ammunition getting ready to come in. So it was fixing, we were fighting platoon on platoon, and it was fixing to go, battalions on battalions within a matter of minutes. So they called it, pulled the plug.
9: Hey, Rick, that's the action for which you were awarded the Silver Star, if I'm not mistaken.
10: Yes, sir. Well, only because, you know, for a short period of time there towards the beginning, there was no adult leadership. That was it. I was the guy with the Ranger tab.
9: Rick, I want to fast forward again to, you know, you were involved in Operation Just Cause, Haiti, Bosnia, Iraq. There's lots to talk about, but I want to focus on the 1993 Battle of Mogadishu. I've had a number of other guests on the show who were involved in that action. One was a Delta member, and the other was driving the Jeep in which Sergeant Pillow was killed. The very first fatality of that. Now, is this the Colonel Grange in this story? Is that the same as Captain Grange from Eagle Claw?
10: Yes.
9: Higher rank? Okay.
10: So, yeah, when I was in Panama, Colonel Grange jumps in with 3rd Ranger Battalion into the Jungle Training School. And I'm getting ready to leave, and he goes, "Where are you going?" I said, 7th Group. He goes, "No, you need to come back to regiment." And so at the time, they cut a set of orders for, I was an 18 Zulu at the time, and they set orders for me to go back to the Rangers, and I ended up in 3rd Ranger Battalion. And, of course, we deployed to Mogadishu. I was the battalion ops sergeant, and so I took a slice of the company headquarters and worked basically in the talk. And so it was all old analog stuff back then. It was, you know, overheads and, you know, satellite imagery and whatnot, and we'd have to find them and put the draw the circles on the maps and get the stuff, the who, what, when, where, how, why. And as the helicopters were moving out, but when we finally got tied to that piece of terrain, I had to take every able-bodied ranger off the wall. You know, we had cooks, we had clerks, we had the ammo NCO, we had all the guys that, and they were all rangers. You know, most of them had been to ranger school, and we had to throw them into an ad hoc group of you know, rangers, and go out with the Pakistani tanks and the Malaysian anti-armored vehicles.
9: Let me interrupt for a second. I apologize, because for folks who don't know, this is the made famous in the Black Hawk Down, the film, The Battle of Mogadishu. So you weren't actually outside the wire in the first group. You were there when they brought the first wounded back. And then I read somewhere in an interview, you were talking about how you're looking at these soldiers and saying and telling them, you've got to go back out again. And the blood just drained from their faces. But they did it.
10: Oh, yeah, no, true. And you know, we had, because they had just made it back. And we sent a convoy out, and we got them about the Cave Ford's traffic circle. And we got them in, and they were hobbling. I mean, some of the guys were on foot. Their weapons were all, or their vehicles were all shot up. So we put them into our vehicles. I think we were driving 5 tons, and took them back. And then I go up to give a head count to the boss, and he goes, "Hey, you know, refit, rearm, and get them back out. Wash the blood out of the back, and you know, we got more Rangers out there. This is just the first tranche. We still got 2 crash, because the second helicopter had gone down. So he said, we had 2 crash sites, and we got to get to them." And so yeah, they looked at it like, "Oh my God," because you get inside the wire and you're like, "Ooh boy, we dodged that one," and now you got to go right back out. You know, and some of these guys are lightly wounded, so they're just getting patched up and put a bandage on them, get back in the truck. You know, some guys are cutting casts off, because we had a kid that had broken his wrist. So he's cutting a cast off, putting them on our table on it to get back into the flight. But, yeah, it was crazy, and they went out. You know, I remember just looking at one of the guys and going, "Hey, you know, we knew this was going to be hard when we signed up, so let's go." The second convoy gets repulsed. We're supposed to link up with the 10th Mountain Division, and we didn't even make it halfway into the city, and we had to turn around and go back.
9: Rick, pause your thought there. We got to take another break. When we come back, I want you to explain to people why being the 3rd Humvee in a column is always the best, the sweetest spot. Ladies and gentlemen, your host, Ben Bueller Garcia, speaking with Rick Lamb. We'll be right back. 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
18: This is Hugh Hewitt for townhall.com. The Islamic Republic is reeling as summer closes. Operation Economic Outcast is squeezing an already flustered and failing regime. As that regime grows increasingly desperate, there are warnings that Iran may well be considering one or even many October surprise attacks on Israel, the United States, or anywhere that its weapons or terrorists can reach. America's military is certainly prepared, but the public ought to be braced too. Aging revolutionaries in Tehran, whose dreams and fantasies lie in ruins around them, are unlikely to surrender power and go quietly into exile. So the idea of a grand gesture through suicidal attacks has to appeal to the remnants of the once powerful but now nearly spent regime. Fanatics with nothing to lose pose a specific kind of threat, and it's not a rational one. Americans should support President Trump, the efforts of Operation Economic Outcast, and the military as the Islamic Republic plays out its last few desperate moves. I'm Hugh Hewitt.
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9: Welcome back to American Warrior Radio, ladies and gentlemen. We're speaking with Rick Lamb, who's a full career in the Army Special Forces, quite a legend in the community. Rick, I hope you'll forgive me for saying that, but that's my word, and I'll stick to it because it's my show. When we last left you, you were going back into Mogadishu during the Battle of Mogadishu, more commonly known as Black Hawk Down, and you're in the third Humvee of three Humvees. And why was that a problem?
10: Oh, because we had a cargo Humvee, and our mission was, I had all the cooks, the clerks, the AMO NCO, and our mission was to dismount and then keep the bad guys off of the Pakistani tanks. So we had to dismount, move forward, and then set up a little perimeter around the tanks, and then, fight off the hordes so that these guys didn't get blown up. And it was the scariest I've ever been, because I was scared I was going to leave somebody behind. I was counting, recounting, I had my fingers. So we're in a flatbed Hummer with no armor on it, and so the first Hummer goes through, and they've got a Mark 19 or a 50 cal, and the second Hummer goes through, and they got a Mark 19 or a 50 cal. So everybody's heads go down, when the boomers are going off, but then they pop up and just start shooting us going through it. I mean, we ended up having to leave that truck because it has run flats, but all four tires were flat. I think the oil pan was shot out. We had an unexploded RPG round, you know, behind the passenger seat in the back, just stuck in that metal. And we'd had one that had just skinned across the hood. And that was the one that took me out. It had blown up in the alleyway, and I got a piece of shrapnel off of that. But we had probably two or three on that truck get wounded, and we finally thermited it, left it. And then I didn't have to do the Mogadishu mile. I did like the Mogadishu half mile because the 10th Mountain took pity on us and picked us up, picked up a couple of us, and we got to ride in the back. It was a night to remember. The thing about Mogadishu, and every ranger, every National Mission Force guy that was in that operation changed the way that they did training. They worst-cased everything from there on out. Because, you know, you get into this rut, right, where if you're going to go in and attack a building, put the door charge on, you blow it up, you throw some flashbangs, you go in, hit all the targets, and then you come back out, reset the target, baby. But this was the one where everything went wrong. You know, we lost our ability to move. We had crash sites we had to get to. You know, we had dead, we had wounded, we had leaders taken out of the fight. So from that, we trained for the rest of our careers in full kit, and we worst cased everything. We'd take key leaders out in the beginning. We'd get kids wounded in the beginning. We'd have the medics get on them. We'd fight all the way onto the objective and all the way off the objective. So that, again, another learning point that I think was not lost on any of those kids that survived that fight.
9: Rick, you're awarded the Purple Heart for that shrapnel wound, and that piece of metal is still up inside your head somewhere?
10: It is. They tried to get it out, but the doc that was trying to remove it said, you know, you came in with all your faculties, and I didn't want to be the guy to shut you off like a switch, so he left it in there, sewed it up. I had to stay in the hospital for about a month because I got infected, and so they pumped me full of meds. They actually did a mainline through my pec into one of the main arteries coming out of the heart because it kept collapsing. All the arteries and all the junk that they were putting in there. So, but it cleared up, sealed up, and it's still in there.
9: And you went back to active duty.
10: I did. I had all my faculties, and I was able to, I think I did another 10 years. I finally retired in 2003 out of Iraq. So.
9: Rick, I want to change the subject. We really will have to have you back, sir, because like I said, you're probably we're trying to just squeeze 4 hours worth of stuff into 1 hour show. But given what's happening right now in our country, I definitely, and your leadership and your family history and your reputation, I want to take just a couple of minutes to sort of gauge your perspective on the trouble that we're having. I thank God every day there's men like you and, of course, women out there as well that volunteer to stand watch on the ramparts to protect us. But I'm very concerned that, I mean, we're having such trouble recruiting, and this just seems like a very dark time for our nation.
10: It is, but we've been here before. But I think part of it is our kids. The country's changed. There's no arguing about that. It's not the country that we grew up in. But, you know, countries ebb and flow. We always have. But we have it too good, I think. I mean, in large part because of the sacrifices that the brave men and women in the military make on our behalf. But most of those kids are from the same 84-86% of them are from the same military families. And I think part of that is because they want to be like mom or dad. And it's seen as a viable employment opportunity, but a lot of kids don't. You know, they don't see it as a you know, employment opportunity. I go back and forth on this. You know, so one of the things I did, right, in 2005, you know, I'm out of the military. My son's about 12 years old, and he's spending too much time inside. I mean, they're, you know, these kids today, they're addicted to these video games. So I intervened, and that's data point number one. Dads need to intervene and get off the sidelines and then jerk a knot in them. And, you know, don't be afraid to be a dad. So we mapped his passions. We had a legal pad, and we said, all right, we're going to limit the times on the video games, but I see that you like to fly airplanes, shoot guns, and you know, do all the things that the kids like to do. So he learned how to fly a no-kidding airplane, Cessna 182. We got a Brownell manual. We built a real pistol, a real carbine, and a real rifle, and then I taught him how to shoot it safely. And then he learned how to scuba dive. He learned how to tack up and ride a horse. He jumped out of an airplane. He trained in mixed martial arts. He could run 8 miles in accordance with the airborne standard. He could bench press more than his body weight, right? And so I also made him go to college, and that cost money. You know, guys say, oh, didn't that cost a lot of money? I say, yeah, it costs a lot of money, but no more than an abortion or, you know, getting a new license or legal charges, you know, those kinds of things, you know, paying doctors and lawyers and the state to clean up mistakes afterwards. So if you catch him early, catch him young, you know, it's an investment.
9: He's the one that's the law enforcement officer now?
10: Yeah, you know, it's funny because I had him sign a contract. And I said, no piercings, no tattoos. He said, Dad, you have piercings and tattoos. I said, I know. That's why they're number one and two on the list. And, you know, no smoking, no drinking, no drugs, no run-ins with the law, no sassing your mom, no bad grades. And he signed that because I was going to bankroll everything on the other side, which is, you know, the flying and the diving and the shooting and everything else. I said, you violate these, then you're out. So we fast forward, he's a senior in college at USF. We're running a range with the sheriff's department for a wounded warrior shoot for USOCOM. And the deputy sheriff who's opening and closing the ranges comes up and says, "When do you get out of the military, son?" Because my son was running one of the events. He goes, "I'm a senior at USF." And he pulls a card out and he gets ready to hand it to him, and he pulls it back and he goes, "Do you have any piercings? Do you have any tattoos?" And he goes right down the list. "Did you ever run in with the law? Did you ever smoke dope?" And my son starts laughing. He says, "No, I'm clean. I can pass a lie detector test." And he ends up, they said, we'll pay for your academy and we'll put you on the streets." Now he's on the dive team. He's a detective down here. And so I say that to all the dads, and that interventions early and often and set high standards. I mean, it's not that hard in retrospect. But I'm sure he had some times where he just didn't want to be with that draconian sergeant major anymore, but he's a good kid and I'm proud of him.
9: Well, I am too, and I've never met the kid. Rick, we've just down to about 2.5 minutes. I just wanted to, for folks, give your kid a hard time about playing video games. You are in a video game. We were referred to you by Sean Pietz about the video game With Them Front Lines, and you're one of the first guys to sign up for that. So I hope that that turns out well. And I'll put the link to that podcast in the notes for this show for folks can learn more about that and some of the things that hopefully it's going to do to help treat PTSD and help our warriors out there. Real quick, Rick, like I said, about 2 minutes, but you'd mentioned the Round Canopy Parachute Team, which is one of the organizations you support. Folks can learn more at rcptusa.org. And you'd mentioned you actually jumped out of a plane with a couple of paraplegics, and what a wonderful moment that was.
10: Yes, and so there's two kind of parachute teams out there, the Phantom Airborne Brigade, and they're a great organization. They focus basically on guys who are already military trained. And so that sets them a little bit apart from the Round Canopy Parachuting Team. So if you're already military trained, then check out the Phantom Airborne guys. If you're not military trained, you know, we'll train kids in high school at the Round Canopy Parachuting Team in 2 training events. And we've got a lot of vets that jump. And the big thing for the Round Canopy boys is they jump into Normandy. They do it every year. And, I mean, if you haven't been to Normandy, it's surreal. But, yeah, with the paraplegic rangers, we were with the Phantom Airborne Brigade, and they taped their feet and their knees together and dropped them out like a door bundle over Lake Dora. So they arrive in wheelchairs, right? But they jump out of airplanes and they're steering canopies and they're right back into it. So I tell the guys, it gets you in shape. It gets you that adrenaline fix, and you got the camaraderie that you had when you were on active duty. So either one of those organizations, the Round Canopy Parachuting guys, I love them, and also the Phantom Airborne Brigade, I belong to both. And so just give them both a try, because that will get you back to the tribe where you need to be.
9: Ladies and gentlemen, please also check out the Global SOF Foundation, gsof.org. That's another organization that Rick supports. Rick, we just had a wonderful time chatting with you, and I promise we'll have you back on soon.
10: Beautiful. Looking forward to it. Thanks, Ben. I appreciate it.
9: Well, and thank you so much for spending time with our listeners here today, sir. And you stay safe out there.
10: All right. You too.
9: And my best to your son, too, by the way.
10: Thank you, sir. I appreciate it.
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20: Two of socialism's most famous leaders couldn't sell the system to their own daughters. Stalin's daughter defected to America in 1967. Fidel Castro's daughter escaped Cuba in 1993 and came to America. Think about it. They weren't reading about socialism in a textbook. They grew up with a front row seat to two of the most famous communists in history, and they wanted out. Today, democratic socialists tell us their version is different. Nationalized control, more redistribution, and more dependency on government. And no, it's not different at all, and the results have never matched the sales pitch. Before America decides socialism deserves another try, maybe we should listen to those that saw it up close, Stalin's daughter and Castro's daughter, and both came to America. Yep, the same America the left wants to remake, like the Soviet Union or Cuban system. No thanks. 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
21: 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Colonel Louis Nicola suggested that America might be better served by a monarchy, with Washington himself as king. 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He understood that the cause of the revolution was greater than any one man. His example reminds us that power can be offered, earned, or taken. 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
2: News this hour from Town Hall. I'm Ron Taylor. President Trump is calling it the world's biggest oil deal and a major win for America's energy future. Correspondent Ken Lorman has the details.
24: President Trump says U.S. firms stand to gain access to more than 65 billion barrels of Venezuelan oil under a new agreement that comes at no cost to taxpayers. Analysts believe the partnership could increase energy availability, strengthen the Western Hemisphere, and cut reliance on hostile foreign powers. Republicans see it as a bold America First initiative. Ken Lorman reporting.
2: The Centers for Medicare and Medicaid Services is blocking more than $1 billion in potentially improper Medicare lab payments.
25: Dr. Oz, who heads the agency, says labs billed Medicare for tests that were never performed on patients to the tune of $1.6 billion. More than 150 lab providers have been booted from the program for alleged fraud. The Centers for Medicare and Medicaid Services says some of these labs perform tests that patients didn't even need. AI is now being used to flag suspicious billing patterns.
2: Iran's leadership has solidified around hardline military generals and clerics preparing for a prolonged confrontation with the U.S. and aiming to prevent domestic unrest. Poor weather temporarily hampering aerial rescue operations that has been going on in Nepal as the search for thousands of missing people is about to enter its fifth day. Rescue workers and military personnel have been working around the clock since Wednesday's disaster that has killed more than 690 people and left about 3,000 people missing. The Columbia, South Carolina police chief says an officer died, a second injured today, or Saturday rather, responding to a call. The officer that died was just 29 years old. More at townhall.com.
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2: As we approach the 25th anniversary of 9/11, President Trump and Vice President Vance will be attending memorial events in Washington and New York. Donna Warder shares their itinerary.
25: Of course, schedules can always change, but for now, media outlets reporting President Trump will attend the 9/11 ceremony marking 25 years since the terrorist attack at the Pentagon. Vice President J.D. Vance scheduled to attend the somber annual reading of the names of those killed in the Twin Towers at Ground Zero. 9/11 this year falls on a Friday, the day after Republicans wrap up a two-day midterm convention in Dallas, which the president is scheduled to be at. After 9/11, President Trump is scheduled to head to Ireland, where he will meet with staff at our U.S. Embassy and then attend the Irish Open golf tournament at his golf course there. Laura Winters reporting.
2: You'll find breaking news and analysis at townhall.com. Correspondent Donna Warder reports on Haitians that are dealing with violence and hunger.
1: UNICEF says 6 children and 7 women have been released by a gang in Haiti after more than 50 people were kidnapped near the capital, Port-au-Prince, nearly a week ago. The United Nations Children's Agency says it's a rare moment of hope amid the violence threatening children in Haiti. Meanwhile, at a shelter in Port-au-Prince, children play as their parents worry about how they'll be fed. A UNICEF report released Friday says 1 in 13 children between 6 months and 5 years old in Haiti are suffering from acute malnutrition. I'm Donna Warder.
2: Ukrainian officials say a Russian drone attack on a warehouse west of Kyiv killed at least 37 people, making it the deadliest attack in the war this year. Ukrainian President Vladimir Zelensky said on social media yesterday that the warehouse was housing shells and mines and other ammunition. More on these stories at townhall.com.
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from an undisclosable location for reasons of security and the attendant insecurity. Come at the hour, come at dark midnight, the intelligence briefing, live from space. Well, the Sabbath's over. Saturday night is upon us for 29 August 2026. Good evening, ARC writers. Welcome to the intelligence briefing. Tonight's title, All the Crown's Men. Barack Obama entered the White House with a biography, a birth record, a political history, and a claim to constitutional eligibility that the country was expected to accept as settled. The public was handed an official story about who Barack Obama was and is, where he came from, and how he reached the presidency. The press repeated it, political institutions protected it, challenges went nowhere, people who kept asking questions were ridiculed, branded, and in some cases persecuted. Scrutiny itself became the offense. The gaps in the official account were buried during 8 years that transformed our government from within, redirected American military power, weakened the economy, and altered the country's standing abroad. Tonight we reopen it. Mary Fanning and retired Lieutenant General Thomas McInerney join us here in just a few minutes. They contend that the questions surrounding Barack Obama reach far beyond the location of his birth. They will present evidence they believe points toward a carefully constructed political identity, an illegitimate presidency, and an operative placed inside the American government to weaken the country over time. Now, those are explosive claims. Tonight they bring the receipts, and we examine them. What can be documented? What requires inference? Who knew what, and when did they know it? A little after 10 o'clock Central Time, Susan Kokinda takes us above the presidency and into an older structure of power. Her investigation follows the British banking system, the Crown, the Commonwealth, and a financial network she says has exercised influence across borders, governments, and generations. If selected officials occupy the visible offices, where does the enduring authority reside? Who controls the credit? Who carries the debt? And who selects the men permitted to manage the machinery? A throne will change occupants, but the crown continues. Then, a little after 11 o'clock Central, investigative author Jack Cashel joins us with his latest book, Empire of Lies, Big Media's 30-Year War on Truth, 1994 to 2024. Jack Cashel has spent years examining the gaps in Obama's public story, the people who helped construct it, and the media institutions that guarded it. And tonight we ask how an official narrative becomes untouchable and what happens to evidence that threatens it. For the next 3 hours, we'll follow the line from the man in the Oval Office to the financial structure above him and the information system that protected the operation. Our guests contend that America remains the final obstacle to centralized global rule. The country's strength made infiltration the chosen weapon. Enter its institutions, capture its agencies, fracture its borders, drain its economy, and turn its own power against its people. The evidence extends through the political network surrounding Obama and into the Biden administration, including John Brennan, James Clapper, James Comey, Susan Rice, Hillary Clinton, Joe Biden, Kamala Harris, and others who carried the agenda forward. Former Director of National Intelligence Tulsi Gabbard declassified national security documents that ODNI says established Barack Obama's role in directing the creation of a false intelligence assessment used to undermine an elected president. That is where tonight's investigation leads. With allegations this grave and records this consequential now in the open, why has no one been made to answer at some point declassified?

0: This is the ARC and the Intelligence Briefing. We'll be back with the General and Mary Fanning.
1: John B. wants you to know about a very special product called Camelicious. There's been an emergent interest, supported by many experimental and epidemiological studies, about the health benefits of camel milk in preventing pathologic conditions, ranging from cancer to diabetes. Camel milk has a different protein profile than cow's milk. It has much less fat, and it's better tolerated than cow's milk. But what's more, it is bioidentical to human breast milk, making it the perfect nutrition for the body. It restores the gut biome, known as the second brain. Effects for some people on the autism spectrum have been amazing. 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
5: 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By the way, we're well over a decade in Tsarism. It's been a really popular website. If you want to know about Eastern Europe, please check it out. An interesting situation happened in Kyiv. The Russians attacked an ammo dump overnight, exploding it, causing huge damage. But guess what? It was in the middle of a civilian area. And now Zelensky, the president of Ukraine, is coming out and saying, well, that was a mistake, it shouldn't have been there. Or were they hiding ammunition in civilian areas to make Russia look like they're targeting civilian areas? This is all over the news. It's on Tsarism.com and on our main site, CDM.press. But put us in your daily scan. Global news without the global spin. We don't think this story is over. Thank you.
1: The information and opinions expressed on this program are those of our guests or the host. 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This is ARC Midnight, the intelligence briefing. Tonight, all the Crown's men. Stand by for feed.

Mary Vanning is an investigative journalist and founder editor of TheAmericanReport.org, who has exposed some of the most significant national security threats facing the United States, and that is not an exaggeration. Her work has appeared at the Center for Security Policy, Real Clear Defense, Breitbart News, Community Digital News, LifeZet, and The American Report. Ms. Vanning did a multi-year series of groundbreaking reports on illegal U.S. port leases to Gulf Tainer and its strategic alliance with Russia for the export of the Trojan Horse weapon system, the Club K, and also groundbreaking exclusives on illegal surveillance in America using the Hammer and Scorecard. Her expose on Benghazi first revealed that it was, in fact, Iran Soleimani and the Quds Force that killed four Americans, including the unprecedented assassination of U.S. Ambassador Christopher Stevens. Ms. Vanning co-produced and co-directed the documentary series Absolute Proof, Scientific Proof, Absolute Interference, and Absolute Peril on the stolen 2020 election. Ms. Vanning was bestowed with the honorary rank of colonel for her work and service to America. She's the executive producer of the number one rated The Intelligence Briefing Art Night program on the Salem Radio Network and many independent stations. For myself, John B. Wells, host of the program, by the way. Mary Vanning is the co-author of the best-selling books The Hammer is the Key to the Coup, Invisible Treason in America, and Beyond Treason, The Dismantling of America. And then we have accompanying her the one and only Lieutenant General Thomas McInerney. Over 400 combat missions, a brilliant analyst, a man in the know, and a very close colleague. We are all in league together, and we are all on the same page. We check each other's work. And after a while, we give up because the work of each

0: these individuals is completely impeccable and beyond reproach. So without further ado, here they are, Mary Fanning and Lieutenant General Thomas McInerney. Welcome both. Thank you very much for coming on again.
1: Thank you, John.
2: It's a delight.
0: Ladies first.
1: Mary, why don't you lead it off?
0: Yeah, why not? Why, Obama's associations, why they matter, who are they, what do they portend? Over to you.
2: Well, Barack Hussein Obama and his mother, we found when they first started out in this country where we had riots, if those remember what took place in Chaz, and that was, they were treating it like it was Obama's birthplace because it was very close to where he was born, but he was born in British Columbia. We also knew that Obama's mother's best friend, Iona Stenhouse, that her father, John Stenhouse, was a Silvermaster spy. He was connected to the Soviet Silvermaster spy ring. He came into British Columbia from China. He began working as a communist revolutionary. So again, this is his daughter, Iona Stenhouse, was connected to Stanley and Dunham, was with her when she came back into Seattle after she'd had her baby. And this was all evidence of who these people are. Barack Hussein Obama and his mother, Stanley Ann Dunham, and their connections to Frank Marshall Davis cannot be discounted. These are people who came to destroy this country. As people might remember, when Barack Hussein Obama first came on the scene, he called as though he, the rise of the oceans, do you remember this language? As he spoke about himself as though he were, he himself were God. So here's, it was bizarre, John, and we've never seen anyone mention things like this before. The moment when the rise of the oceans begin to slow and the planet begins to heal. We've never seen language like that. Somehow he forgot to mention that his presidency, however, would include dividing the American people and burning down their country, and that he was in league with like the likes of Frank Marshall Davis, who some say is his father or his mentor. But Frank Marshall Davis was a most radical man who also talks about and their devotion to Alinsky. So the first radical known to man who rebelled against the establishment and did so effectively that he won his own kingdom. They're saying this about Lucifer. This is who they align themselves with, Lucifer. So you have Frank Marshall Davis. You have Obama that we do not believe was born in this country. We have evidence from others that where he was born, at a home for unwed mothers. But the idea that he was born, he is not and was not a U.S. citizen, if that is the case. And, you know, there was all the, where people got very upset over Barack Hussein Obama's birth certificate because it didn't make sense. But it was everything else that followed. His mother going to the Little Red Schoolhouse in Mercer Island, that's a communist bastion. And they were all involved in this. Iona Stenhouse's father, John Stenhouse, he was called before the House Un-American Activities Committee, where he testified for his subversive communist activities. He was also called, who else was called? None other than Frank Marshall Davis. So this is a cabal that has been in place since the moment they stepped foot here. It gets much more disturbing. We expose much, you know, and John will put these pieces out, particularly on X, where you're also broadcasting. So right. People need to read and understand this.
0: Mary, I want to get you to do something before we let General McInerney take over here for a little bit. Tell everybody why are you guys still picking on Obama? I mean, what's the big deal? It was time for America to have a black president, and there you are on your intelligence briefing defaming him. Oh, why should people continue to care about this? I mean, just lay it out. Let them have it.
2: Well, for starters, they had a plan. He's working with Bill Ayers as they lay out their blueprint on how to destroy this country. Obama talks about the trend. That's all. The prairie fires. But he also talks about the transformation. He just forgets to tell the people that transformation means destruction. And Terry Turchi, the former deputy director of the FBI's counterterrorism division, who we work closely with, he said that their plans going all the way back to 1969 were to destroy capitalism. And the weapon of choice is systemic racism and calling the police racist, identify the victim classes, organize the victim classes, engage in international solidarity with the global communist movement, and attack and dethrone God. Those are their, that's what they're calling for. Those are their words. This is very disturbing. People should be very concerned. Frank Marshall Davis, there's much we can tell about Frank Marshall Davis. He was put on the FBI's security index as a concern to the United States of America. We have some information we'll follow up with on that tonight. But he's not only working with the Soviets, he was giving them information right before they launched on Hawaii Pearl Harbor in 1968.
0: Yeah.
2: Beyond that, he's also a disturbing kind of human being, if one can say that. Because he was part of NAMBLA, the National Man-Boy Love Association, who was trying to make pedophilia legal. Now, understand that again. In America, our God-given country, he was working with Harry Hay to make pedophilia legal.
0: That's pretty sick. General McInerney, you're over the target. Let him have it.
1: Okay, John, Mary, I'm going to fast forward because Mary has put in the foundation from which Barack Hussein Obama has tried to move this nation into communism. You know, they talk about socialism. Our listeners should all understand socialism is the front door of communism. And all this lay-in in which they put Barack Hussein Obama by stealing the 2020 election, which we have talked about ad nauseum, how they stole a top-secret CIA program called Hammer and Scorecard and manipulated using cybersecurity the six battleground states, which are Arizona, Nevada, Wisconsin, Michigan, Pittsburgh, Pennsylvania, and Georgia, and how they stole the 2020 election. And as we're leading into our midterms, with this background that we're facing, you all of a sudden are seeing names like Abdul El-Sayed or Hassan Piker. These are Arabic names. So what we're having is the Red and the Green Alliance, in which the communist Marxism and Islam are coming together. And they're using the resources. And in states like Michigan, where you have a large number of Muslim living there now, and this is now becoming a very, very defining threat to America that we have never had before. Now, first of all, our listeners must understand, Sharia law is against our Constitution. And I'll give you two easy solutions to understand that. In Sharia law, if you kill a Jew or a Christian, then you become a shaheed, a martyr. Now, what religion would you have if you killed someone, become a martyr? So it immediately says that Islam is not a religion. It is an ideology like communism, fascism, Marxism, and Nazism. So that is one case. It also shows under Sharia law, all men are not created equal. Women are not created equal with men in Sharia law. So it's very important where these states that are now adopting Sharia law imperatives that it be immediately stopped, cease and desist, because it is not a religion. and is an ideology. Now, to go even further, Muhammad, how many miracles, John, did Muhammad create?
0: I can't think of a single one. I really can't. Not a one. All right, we got to take this break, ladies and gentlemen, or we would not. Let me just take a few seconds to invite you to obtain something for free that I do believe you will like, and that is the Caravan to Midnight app, available at the Google Play Store or at the App Store for Mac devices. You have access to all things Caravan. There's a button at the bottom that gets you right over to jellyfish.news. If you remember, you can access past episodes and download them. You'll love it. Put it on your desktop, put it on your device, whatever suits you. Caravan to Midnight. Okay? Get the app. We made it for you because we think you'll like it. This is The Ark. We'll be right back.
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12: 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Hey, the Second Amendment restricts government. The technology of the firearm is irrelevant. The restrictions on government remains the same, regardless of the firearm. The Second Amendment was not written to grant permission to citizens to own and bear firearms. It forbids government's interference in the right to keep and bear arms. Period. Supporting the Second Amendment. This is the Big 1070. The Answer.
0: Family at risk? Never underestimate the predictability of the criminal mind. Where there's a will, there's a hack. This is why we partnered with Start Mail,
3: 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It's true. If you want something to go away, quit buying it, quit feeding it. The flip side to that coin is if you want something to grow, nourish it. People are getting tired of feeding the big tech monster because what they get in return is shadow banning, overt banning, or suspension on social media. Big tech and its derivatives also try to financially soft kill. This is when someone wants to buy something, but they are prevented from doing it because their payment repeatedly fails. And of course, when the gateways do work, we pay for this convenience with fees. So, don't feed the monster. If you want or have ever wanted to join Caravan to Midnight by card or any other payment service and found you could not process your membership, just send a check or money order to CTM, P.O. 141288, Dallas, Texas 75214. Include a legibly written email, a phone number in case we need to reach you, and as soon as we see that info, your membership is activated, and you help turn the monster against itself.

0: This is Art Van Dyke, the intelligence briefing, and we're really just getting started here. We still have the remainder of the hour with Mary Fanning, author of theamericanreport.org, who has revealed so much really, really uncomfortable information. I really don't know how she did it, but I can cut straight to the chase on that one, so to speak. Hard work, diligence, tenacity, that's how. And Lieutenant General Thomas McInerney is always a favorite. Rich in experience, he understands how the political game is played. Okay? He also flew over 400 combat missions. Yeah. So he's a man of experience. Mary?
1: He's a hero.
0: You've said many times, he who owns the light bulb implements communism. So
1: that's true.
0: Let me just throw a bunch of stuff.
1: Let me step back to something for a second, John.
0: Right.
1: I have to get something very straight for our audience to understand. When I talk about the Soviets launching on Pearl Harbor, they need to understand that information did not come out until 2021. When they exposed that the real hunt for Red October, it showed that the Soviets' ballistic missile submarine, the K-129, they launched on Pearl Harbor. As their submarine, the K-129, launched, we took them down. And this was a very important bit of information because beyond this happening in 1968, and beyond us taking down the K-129 and the images that you can see in a piece that I did called The Witch's Brew, we also have timelines to talk about Frank Marshall Davis, who was found to be a Soviet spy. He was put on the FBI's list to be arrested should we get into conflict with the Russians. But Frank Marshall Davis, Stanley Ann Dunham, Barack Hussein Obama, they leave Hawaii right before the Soviets launch on us. Beyond that, Frank Marshall Davis had been seen sending out images and using Morse code to Soviet submarines off the coast of Hawaii. And then they leave and get out of Hawaii just before the Soviet submarine comes to launch on Hawaii at Pearl Harbor in 1968. They leave just a couple months before. They all leave. Stanley Ann and Barack to Indonesia, and Frank Marshall Davis. Keep in mind, he is a known spy to be arrested. They had the information on what he was doing on Hawaii. And then understand what happened with the K-129, in which we explain in a piece called The Witch's Brew. So as everything is going wrong in Vietnam, and we lose the most men we ever have in that week, we then have the Soviets coming to launch on us. And that was terribly important because you're seeing how they're taking to make sure that they demoralize the American people and everything that they're doing, taking down our military, killing people, the worst, as I say, week in Vietnam. But you have Frank Marshall Davis, who's photographing and sending out all the images of the coastline using telescopic lenses. He's using Morse code to the enemy. You have to connect this and understand it, but then understand something else. There was an admiral, a good friend of ours, a very good friend of General McInerney's, Admiral Ace Lyons. When this information came out about the K-129, Admiral Lyons, it was the whole investigation of the K-129 was held close by the CIA. Admiral Ace Lyons, James A. Ace Lyons, was the one-time commander of Pacific Command. He was working with Tom Clancy. While they couldn't tell the data on what had happened with the K-129 in 1968, they did something instead. They wrote a book, and they put out a movie, The Hunt for Red October, which is why you saw Reagan always putting and holding up that book. They wanted the American people to understand what we were up against without breaking SAP data and telling everyone what had really happened. So we didn't find out until 5 years ago, almost 5 years ago, that the Soviets had launched on Pearl Harbor in 1968. This is imperative to understand. It's also to understand that Frank Marshall Davis was a spy. This was Obama's, at the very least, mentor, and he's not just a spy trying to have Hawaii taken out and what he had done in Hawaii, but also pushing and things like the National Man-Boy Love Association to legalize pedophilia. You can't imagine that this is anything normal or really short of demonic.
0: Whew. What comes after that? Pretty strong, don't you think? Tom, you want to respond or contribute a little something?
2: Yeah, I do. I mean, what we're seeing is a part of the history. And as we fast forward to what's going to happen in less than 2 months in the midterms, is we're going to have, for the first time in our history, the Democratic Socialists of America, who have articulated what their agenda is, i.e., get rid of the Senate, get rid of the judiciary, get rid of police, have open borders, etc. They are on the part of the Democratic Party who have claimed them to be in their open, in their big tent. And the fact is, so we've got an election coming up that the American people have got to be extremely cognitive of and aware of what's going on. And the one reason why the Democrats do not want to approve President Trump's election law, which all people must be an American citizen, which means birth in America, and the right age. And so the fact is, and have identification, excuse me, and those two simple things, every Democrat in the Congress has voted against that. Now, why is that? Because they are cheating. Cheating just like we have discussed for the last 5 years, how they cheated in the 2020 using cyber warfare. And we must be aware of how dangerous and how perilous the conditions are. Abdul al-Assad, who talks about his Islamic faith, his Muslim faith, and he's on the ballot for the senatorial position in Michigan. And yet, he cannot swear allegiance to the U.S. Constitution for the very reasons I outlined earlier. It's important why Americans have got to understand when we bring in these large groups of illegals or from a different nation, like the Somalis in Minnesota, where they create a block force, and that's why the Democrats want them in there, because they end up voting for the Democrats. And this is the exact opposite of what our historical immigration policies have been, e pluribus unum, from many one. And you can't have that if you're swearing allegiance to Sharia law because you say that's a religion. So this is becoming very important to the American people. Now, the president, we're going on 6 months that we've had epic fury, and the reason President Trump is not going to let the Iranians have nuclear weapons, despite the efforts by Barack Hussein Obama, which was to give the Iranians nuclear capability with his agreement, the JPCOA. And the fact is, this is a very, very dangerous situation that I believe it's the most dangerous because it's not obvious to everybody. They don't understand it. They've grown up, if they have been their parents were Democrats, and they're Democrats. But they don't realize that the Democratic Party is no longer democracy. It is communism. And now they're articulating it with the DSA and all these different positions that they're taking. And that's why you have guys like Hassan Piker, who is a strong supporter of Abdul al-Assad, and who is not, who said that the United States deserved 9/11. Here we're coming up on the 25th anniversary of 9/11, and we have a Muslim who swears allegiance to Sharia law, who's the mayor of New York City. That's why this is so dangerous, because you had a large percentage of Jews that voted for him. And that's why what you're doing, John, is so important to the American people, that we give them facts, that they understand what we are facing, what is in 2 months. And we know what happens if the Democrats win. It'll be the DSA that'll dominate that party. They are communists. That means we now have communism that is part of our government. We could not survive that. And that's why it's such a critical issue that we support President Trump and all the things that he has done in accumulating over $19-plus trillion of investment in the United States. What he's done on Epic Fury and why he's done it is to prevent the Israelis from using the Iranians from getting nuclear weapons. They will use them. They will use them on the United States, and they will have missiles that can reach the United States. So everything that we're bringing up in front on the Ark of Midnight, John, is vital that the Americans understand what's going to happen in 60-plus days in the United States if they are not aware of the sophisticated inbreeding that has come about and how the Democratic Party has moved from a party with allegiance to the United States to a communist party. And their leadership is not swearing against them and saying that the DSA, is not part of the Democratic Party or the United States. They are against our Constitution. I cannot emphasize that more than they must understand that. Over to you, Mary.
1: Well, it has to be put in context of Bolshevik 1.0. Those who do not know history are doomed to repeat it. If you understand what they did in Bolshevik 1.0, and this is Bolshevik 2.0 now, they were killing Christians, the millions of people that they killed. But understand Abu al-Sayyad's father-in-law. He's the top donor to al-Sayyad's super PAC. He is Tayyab Juk Aku. So not only is he his father-in-law and funding him and his super PAC, but he's also the man connected to ISNA and CARE. And these are the organizations that were found to be terrorist organizations under the Holy Land Foundation trial. This is key. These are named and known terrorists. And you cannot look at this and not understand that this is an infiltration into our country by ISNA, Islamic Society of North America, CARE. These are terrorist organizations. This is his father-in-law paying to put him in office. Do you understand the threat that we are under?
0: Most people don't.
1: It's time to wake up because we are out of time. And the Democrat and the Republicans, John Thune, shame on you. Shame on him. What he did, not getting the SAVE Act through. Listen, we have people in our Congress who are blackmailed and leveraged and just bad actors. We have to stop certain things. There can no longer be insider trading. But, John Thune, if you can't do your job, get out, because you work for us.
0: Once enough people know about this, you would think that something would happen, a critical mass would occur, if you will. But what is it going to take to make the takedown of this communist assault backed by Sharia law, blah, blah, blah, everything that is absolute anathema to a free republic, a constitutional republic, which people still, many of them still, it's not their fault. They've been deliberately deprived of the information. You don't want a democracy. A constitutional republic defends us from the tyranny of the majority. In other words, all you have to do is do exactly what they did in South Africa, flood the borders with all kinds of outsiders and overthrow the current civilization. That's what they're trying to do here. Meanwhile, Mamdani, here's a headline. Mamdani publicly mourns the death of accused brutal murderer. Publicly mourns the death of this clown. And the victim's family is absolutely outraged. Now, this is just a sample. And remember what Plato said. A democracy inevitably leads to tyranny. Folks, please, take a look. We're not trying to sell you anything here because this stuff sells itself. Mary, what about CARE and some of these other well-known organizations? SPLC is toast. Soros,
1: SPLC,
0: I think, is getting
1: CARE.
0: Close to being toast.
1: Oh, please. Yes, because you've got Scott Bessent and the Trump administration and what they are doing. He is coming for Soros. He's coming for CARE. He's coming for the Southern Poverty Law Center, who was never what we were sold what it was. It was going out and sending terrorists and hiding behind the law, pretending like that they were for this country when they were anything but. So Scott Bessent is going to revoke the tax-exempt status of these nonprofits. So including Soros, Open Society, CARE, the Council on American Islamic Relations, and the Southern Poverty Law Center. He's revoking their tax-exempt status. That means that this will also perhaps give civil penalties. That means that this will mean multiple leftist nonprofits are dismantled. This was long overdue, but this was only made possible because of the likes of Donald Trump and Scott Bessent. So Treasury is expanding their efforts to identify the organizations that abuse charity and nonprofit structures. So they pretend to be one thing when in fact they're terrorist organizations who steal our tax dollars.
0: Do you know this is so transparent as all these hours have gone by of broadcasting the intelligence briefing? It's amazing to me because now suddenly all these people who are working behind the scenes, you got to have an Obama out there. Yeah, doesn't he look great in a suit? You know, that thing. And then here comes Biden, old Joe, yeah, he's a great guy. And the cackler, that would be Harris. In the meantime, these people are working behind the scenes. They don't care what these morons do. They're puppets. They're puppets for the people like Soros and CARE and the SPLC and others. But look, they're little, they don't even have a house of cards. They have a house of highly flammable manure. And somebody's put a match to it, and that somebody is President Donald Trump. Oh, well, I don't like Trump. Well, you cannot give me a rational explanation as to why you would prefer the other ones who are in the office of the presidency, but you just don't like Trump because he's got an A-type personality and he gets things done. Just says, no, we're not doing that. We're going to do this and they're going to do this, or they're not going to like what we do to them for not doing it. So I don't know. It just seems like a lot of people have just, to use an unfortunately juvenile sounding term, they've just gone weeny. We want to be taken care of. And you know, as long as we think we have a powerful leader or a few of them out there, we'll take our neurotic selves to the streets and we'll complain because these people are just wrong and they're evil and all that, while the ones on the left are absolute excellent practitioners of all things evil, from all this nonsense, the interchangeable cardboard sexual parts that they're introducing by way of dolls to school children, all this gay stuff and trans stuff, get them into sports, get them into teaching positions, all of this. It's
1: Turn
0: insane.
1: Turn off the computers.
0: Please. What a good idea. Yeah.
1: Now,
2: what you're pointing out is none of the mainstream media, Fox, Newsmax, are talking about this stuff the way we're talking about it, and the way you're talking about it, and the way you've got people on it that understand what Islam is, understand what Marxism is, understand what they have done and what historically they have done that Mary laid out so brilliantly at the first part of this broadcast. But that's not being done by the mainstream media. Does Sean Hannity say anything about this? Do any of them? And so that's the danger we are facing. It comes out, and they're not picking it up. Well, how can you miss it when you've got these in Texas, you've got these Sharia zones, in Michigan, you've got them, in Wisconsin, you've got them. This is going on in our country, and the mayors and the governors are not stopping them. And that is our great challenge as Americans. They don't understand our Constitution, and they don't understand the threat that we are facing today, which is internal. It is greater than the external threat.
1: Which is why Trump is building our strategic defenses. At the same time, we now have the best economy in the world. So Trump's historic oil deal with Venezuela, that realigned our global economy. We've now taken the oil. We've put OPEC and Canada on notice. He who owns the light bulb implements communism. Well, Trump took control of the light bulb. We own energy. We own the Strait of Hormuz. You're no longer playing that game. We're playing the game with only the people who play fair and square with us. We've got oil from Venezuela. Iran is in dry dock. China's no longer getting their oil from Venezuela and Iran. The American economy is the best economy in the world. And don't listen to the lying, lamestream media because they're trying to brainwash, running a psyop, going into the midterms. This is going to be about your freedom. Take your freedom back. Your country is rising like never before.
0: Where do we get your books, Mary?
1: At Amazon. Remember, they're with General McInerney, the great General McInerney. You can find them at Amazon. You can go to the American Report to read these articles that we're referencing. But the American people is what stands in the way of this country being taken. Show up. Vote. Get buses. Do whatever you must. Do not let the communists take this country at the midterms.
0: Because if we do, it's going to be ugly getting it back, and people are going to want to get it back after they've had a good long taste of communism. You don't want to go there. You have only to look at South Africa. You don't give me all of that equity. Don't give me racism. Don't give me supremacy. That's nonsense. First of all, the white supremacy thing is actually a real African invention. And the other part is the communists collapsed South Africa too. I just thank God we were able to rescue some of them. This is The Ark. Thank you both very much. God bless.
3: It's true. If you want something to go away, quit buying it, quit feeding it. The flip side to that coin is if you want something to grow, nourish it. 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Big tech and its derivatives also try to financially soft kill. 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
8: News this hour from Town Hall. I'm Ron Taylor. Saturday marked the third day of nearly nonstop Russian attacks on the Kyiv region of Ukraine.
9: Ukrainian officials say at least 37 people were killed in a Russian strike on a warehouse Friday near Kyiv. The warehouse may have been illegally storing munitions in a residential area, and dozens of homes and buildings were damaged by fire. Many of the people killed were in a care home for the elderly. Ukraine's president says law forbids the storage of ammunition close to people's homes and that criminal proceedings have been opened. I'm Donna Water.
8: Secretary of the Treasury is criticized for clarifying an issue that confused a popular progressive senator.
10: Treasury Secretary Scott Bessent corrected Senator Elizabeth Warren for misunderstanding the U.S. intervention to support the Japanese yen, clarifying that Japan owes no money to the Treasury. Warren had questioned the Treasury's sale of euros to buy yen after the yen hit a 40-year low, but Bessent defended the move as necessary to stabilize markets and protect U.S. economic interests. The intervention was the first coordinated U.S.-Japan effort to strengthen the yen since 1998, with Japan spending a record amount to support its currency. Bernie Bennett reporting.
8: The National Park Service offers support for one of President Trump's projects in Washington.
11: A new report from the National Park Service backs President Trump's proposed arch. The plan is to build the arch in Arlington, Virginia, near Arlington National Cemetery, and across the Potomac River from the Lincoln Memorial.
12: It was meant to be built.
11: President Trump says there are 59 of these arches around the world.
12: And we're the only important and major city that doesn't have one.
11: Democrats say the president should focus on the economy and the Iran war instead of projects like the arch. Ed Donahue, Washington.
8: Poor weather temporarily hampering aerial rescue operations in Nepal as the search for thousands of missing people now enters its fifth day. News and analysis at townhall.com.
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8: Europe may be reconsidering its costly green agenda, vindicating President Trump and congressional Republicans.
14: European climate policies are being delayed amid concerns they're driving up energy prices and hurting industry. The Wall Street Journal reports Shell, BP, and Equinor are scaling back renewable targets while investing more in profitable oil and gas. Canada has also scrapped its consumer carbon tax. And that moves supporters to say that validates President Trump's promise to unleash American energy by putting an end to years of burdensome regulations, job-killing mandates, and foreign-dependent policies. John Scott reporting.
8: A federal judge has ruled in favor of artificial intelligence company Anthropic and its legal battle against the Pentagon. The government labeled the company a supply chain risk earlier this year. U.S. District Judge Rita Lynn issued a written order Thursday stating the Pentagon acted illegally by punishing Anthropic. More news at townhall.com. Trade tensions remain high between the U.S. and Canada. Commerce Secretary Howard Lucknett told reporters talks collapsed because of Canadian politics.
15: So there's the sovereignty party trying to run, and they're in the lead in Quebec. And so this was Mark Carney manufacturing something that would try to keep them from winning. And then you have Alberta has an independence resolution. These are elections in October. So he's making this a political thing for Canada.
8: The Trump administration is limiting an Egyptian bank's operation in the United Arab Emirates and accusing the financial institution of supporting Iran's leadership. The move announced Friday is part of the administration's new campaign to push countries to cut remaining financial ties with Iran or face U.S. retaliation. More on these stories at townhall.com. I'm Ron Taylor.
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0: Okay, lined up on the center line, let's set her down, shall we? Susan Kokinda, one of the founders in 2024 of Promethean Action, is on the bridge. She is co-host of YouTube broadcasts, and these broadcasts educate and organize around President Trump's return to the American system of economics and foreign policy. Politically active in Promethean Action's predecessor organization from the 1970s forward, serving as White House correspondent, Capitol Hill liaison, and Midwest coordinator. She's also the current coalition's vice chair of the Michigan Republican Party. And she's with us for the majority of the coming hour. So without further ado, let us welcome to the program once again, the inimitable Susan Kokinda. Welcome back, Susan. It's great to have you on tonight. Thanks for making time for us.
1: Thank you, John.
0: Where shall we begin? Now, when we talk, I have a note to ask you about Warsh's Jackson Hole speech. And so for the uninitiated, Kevin Warsh's Jackson Hole speech was, in plain English, a warning that the Federal Reserve may have to raise interest rates again if inflation does not resume a convincing decline. Now, just saying something like that is going to make, I would say, a measurable percentage of our listening audience go, this stuff is all over my head. So as we go through our hour together, Susan, bring it down to ground level so that as many people as possible can get it and understand why they should personally be interested in what you have to say.
1: Well, in terms of Kevin Warsh, that is the corporate press's wished interpretation of what he said. But what right. he said is actually much more interesting. One of the things he said, which I don't think has ever escaped the lips of a Federal Reserve chairman, at least not in my lifetime, is that the Federal Reserve is what is responsible for the increased inflation over the last 65 months. He says it rests squarely on our shoulders. Now, think about that, because the traditional narrative is, oh, it's too much government spending. Not that there wasn't too much government spending. But for a Federal Reserve chairman to say that, which was preceded by something else, he said, and the high flyers are not the people who get hurt by inflation. It is hard-working Americans. This was a very, very different speech. And yes, I saw many of the same headlines you did in terms of this signals an increase in interest rates the next go-round. Right. That was just their effort to read the tea leaves and hope the tea leaves said what they actually want. Because what I think you're seeing with the Federal Reserve, which is why President Trump picked him, is somebody who is really pulling back the Fed's footprint in terms of its impact on the economy, making very clear that the role of the Fed is no longer this strange term called forward guidance, which simply meant that previous Federal Reserve chairman and the rest of the board would signal what they were doing so the speculators could place their bets. And what Warsh did at Jackson Hole yesterday is basically pick up that crystal ball and just smash it on the floor. So I think what he did is part and parcel of an overall orientation by the administration to slowly try and begin to deflate or defuse, might be a better word, this speculative bomb, which has been left for us by decades and decades of policy, both from the Federal Reserve and more generally, which has been run by the globalists. And their purpose was feed our financial bubble, give us more money, give us more control over the world while we hollow out the working class and the middle class and leave you in the dust. This administration is attacking that policy on many fronts, and Warsh's speech was just one part of it.
0: Would you agree that he said artificial intelligence may become a new factor of production, potentially raising productivity, investment, long-term economic growth, but he carefully separated that long-term possibility from present-day policy? Anticipated AI productivity is not an excuse to overlook today's inflation. Is that pretty much in the pocket?
1: Yeah, that is what he said. And it continues what he said both in his original testimony in the Senate and then his first press conference a couple of months ago. And it comes in the context of another tenet of monetarist policy, which he tossed out the window previously, which is the infamous Phillips curve, which is this crazy Keynesian idea that increasing employment, increasing wage rates is inherently inflationary, and that's when the Fed has to slam on the brakes and throw us back into a recession. What Warsh said in his first press conference is he said, I don't think that you have to

0: sitting down and just listening to what they say, because this is not the easiest thing to, this is not the easiest code to crack. Susan, you've maintained that we've been stuck in a system operated at, totally by the City of London, and that what President Trump is trying to do is break that and go back to the American system of economics and get away from the City of London. Simultaneously, it looks like somebody has fallen all over themselves. Now, if I'm going too far down the rabbit hole, just say, come out of there, Tarzan. What are you doing? But with this thing heating up with Russia, the Brits are worried. They're looking at a borderline societal collapse over there. Conscription is being threatened. Russia has said a long time ago, you're not safe at 10 Downing Street, okay? And then stuff that is British missiles wound up landing on Russian territory, and they're going, oh, really? And how do you expect us to react to this? So when you, and not a peep out of the European Union. Ursula von der Leyen, she's been on the down low for, I don't know how long. I haven't seen anything on her in a while. Maybe I wasn't looking in the right places. But when you put the Ukrainian conflict together, this tenacious grip out of the City of London to maintain altitude, maintain control, with President Trump in there going, no, don't think we're going to get pulled into your globalist scheme. It's not profitable. And he's a profit guy. How does this bode for the immediate future? I mean, forget about the midterms. I'm concerned if we can even get to them. But between now and the end of his second term here, what do you think we're liable to face?
1: I mean, you've raised something very real and very, very legitimate. Because, look, take a step back. What the City of London, the modern-day British Empire, has been able to do throughout most of the 20th century is manipulate the United States to their ends. Not always, but largely, and especially since the collapse of the Soviet Union, they ran every single president that we had, which is why we had forever wars. We had the policies which essentially ultimately led to Russia deciding it had to take action, stop Ukraine becoming a forward base for NATO, the globalist economic policies, which included free trade and environmentalism, nothing was standing in their way. And then along came Donald Trump. Now, they were able to stymie a lot of his activities in the first term with impeachment and everything else they threw up against him, not to mention the fact that he didn't really know his way around Washington yet, and he had a pretty crappy cabinet overall. But they are terrified by what he is doing in his second term. First of all, he's got a cabinet which is completely on point with him. They understand what the issue is. I remember Howard Lutnick at Davos in January of this year. He just stood up on the stage, and there he is facing the world's globalists and saying, your system is a failure. I mean, they just punch the globalists in the nose every chance they get. But it's more than rhetoric. With the tariff policies, with the investment policies, with the United States pulling out of NATO, not officially completely, but everybody can see the directionality that it's going in. And now with this administration breaking up the giant con game, which is control over the Strait of Hormuz, with the IRGC playing its role in the great British game to keep this as a choke point for oil. And oil, of course, mostly the price of oil, has been a fundamental part of this entire globalist financial system. You look at what this administration is doing, and piece by piece by piece, it is dismantling these globalist points of control. So they are facing an existential threat. And you are not wrong in worrying that they may be so crazy as to push this situation with Russia to the actual breaking point where Russia has no choice but to respond. I think as long as Donald Trump is in the White House and Putin knows that Trump has, you know, is still the guy calling the shots, they will, you know, they will hold themselves back to give Trump the maneuvering room to finish the job against the globalists, which is actually the mutual enemy of both Russia and the United States. If we were not to come out of the midterms in the wrong way, i.e. with the Democrats taking over both houses, and you were

0: in impeachment frenzy, then the world is going to look very, very, very, very different.
1: Oh, yes.
0: It's one of the reasons why we're very focused on making sure that the MAGA base in the United States has its head screwed on straight and doesn't fall for all the demoralization, the diversion, the secondary issues, and recognizes that Donald Trump is indeed in the process of carrying out the second American Revolution.
1: What do you make of this Operation Economic Outcast, the Trump administration's new campaign to isolate Iran financially rather than a military operation, a coordinated sanctions and enforcement offensive announced by Treasury Secretary Scott Bessent on just the other day, on the 24th of August, its purpose being to force foreign banks, companies, ship owners, and governments into a choice, continue doing business with Iran or retain access to the American financial system? What's it going to be?
0: Yeah, this is brilliant, and it's an extension of what has been going on since the very beginning of this administration. Bessent gave an interview pretty early on. It was in March 2025, and the reporters asked him, "What is the most surprising part of your job?" And he said, "The fact that I spend 40 to 50% of it on security issues, national security issues." And in that context, he mentioned that they were already beginning to use Treasury to sanction elements that were feeding into the IRGC. And that is only accelerated, because this is just the second intensification since this conflict began. I think it's part and parcel of the overall strategy that this administration is carrying out. I mean, for all those people who say Trump got lured into Iran, or he's shooting from the hip and doesn't know what he's doing, I mean, just step back and look at everything this president has done. Go back to the first administration with Space Force, which the president recently made the point, because we have Space Force, we know everything that's going on in the Strait of Hormuz. And that's one of the reasons we've been able to escort ships through with their transponders off. But again, that was set up in the first administration. Then you had what Bessent said he was doing a year ago in March. Then you had the operation in Venezuela, which is now giving us access to an incredible amount of oil, again, making the Strait of Hormuz irrelevant. And of course, you have the unleashing of our own energy production here in the United States. So this is like the final, the final step in bringing this resolution to a conclusion without doing what the neocons wanted. They want to turn Iran into a parking lot and then install one of their puppets in there in the classic regime change mode, which is just going to destabilize the region. Trump wants to get rid of the destabilizing factor, the evil factor, the IRGC, and leave a country intact so that it can begin to join the community of nations. So the kinetic war was necessary first. You had the preliminary round of economic fury, but now this is really driving home to completely cut off what's left of the IRGC's power, because they also have a big control over the Iranian economy, like 60%. So the areas that Bessent are targeting are the areas that provide the money for the IRGC. Now, that's one layer of this, but there's another layer. Because if you listen to Bessent's whole press conference on Monday, a lot of people saw the initial statement or read the press coverage. But if you watched it through to the end, there was something very interesting. One of the reporters said to him, "Well, you're giving these entities in these countries time to respond before you slap them with sanctions. Why don't you hit them right off the bat?" And Bessent said, "Well, we want to give them a chance to stop being bad actors. After all, what do you want me to do? Blow up the entire world financial system?" Now, stop and think for a minute. By simply going after bad actors, you could blow up the world financial system? Yes, you could, because the bad actors are not just sitting in Tehran. And in fact, if you draw up a list of the companies and the entities that are being sanctioned geographically, what's number one? Not Iran, not even China, Hong Kong. Now, some people may say, well, Hong Kong is Chinese now, only politically, because under the 1997 agreement, it's called One Country, Two Systems. The financial system that was set up by the British is still completely intact. Major banks like Hong Kong, Shanghai, HSBC, and Standard and Charters are at the middle of the Hong Kong economy, and it's like an Asian version of the offshore banking in the Cayman Islands. And that is where the largest number of entities are sitting that are currently on Bessent's target sanction list. So he's not just going after the IRGC and the mullahs. He's going after this entire international financial infrastructure, which involves massive amounts of hot money flows. Some of it is just speculation, which is bad enough, but much of it is drug money laundering, terrorist financing, this kind of criminal and illegal activity. And it's on that that the existing world financial system is basing its power. And so, and Bessent knows that. I think this administration generally understands that. And they're trying to now, as I say, defuse the bomb by carrying out targeted sanctions, carrying out other kinds of targeted actions to begin to unwind this speculation without blowing the whole thing up. So Operation Economic Outcast, as I said, is a lot bigger than Iran.
1: So tell me if I've got this right, and if I don't, then please straighten me out, because you'll be doing me a favor. The initial action sanctioned around 60 people, companies, and vessels, and expanded the Iranian economic sectors exposed to American secondary sanctions. So unlike ordinary sanctions imposed directly upon Iran, secondary sanctions can punish a non-American bank or a company merely for continuing prohibited business with Iran, even when the transaction itself does not pass through the United States. So the most powerful weapon is access to the dollar. International banks require relationships with American banks to clear dollar transactions. The Treasury is effectively saying, help Iran move or conceal money, and we may cut your institution out of the dollar system. Is that pretty close?
0: That's right.
1: Okay.
0: That's exactly what Bessent said. That is wielding a very big stick.
1: I'll say. Wow.
0: You can't just pull the plug on the whole thing all at once, because it is not just hundreds of trillions, it is quadrillions of dollars of insane financial instruments. You know, these derivatives are like side bets on side bets on side bets 5,000 times over. And that's the basis of the world financial system at this point. You have to do two things under these circumstances, and it's very delicate. And that's why I think Donald Trump picked Scott Bessent. You know, sometimes people's hair gets on fire. Oh, he worked for George Soros. Yeah, he knows how the bomb was made. Who better to begin to defuse the bomb? But there's another side to it, because while you're letting the air out of this speculative system, you've got to be building up your physical economy. You've got to be creating a real economy so that you can reorganize this ultimately on the basis of sanity.
1: Unbelievable. It's very, talk about interesting times. That's a Chinese curse, right? That's not an old Chinese saying. It's a Chinese curse. May you live in interesting times.
0: And a blessing.
1: And a blessing? Yes?
0: The curse, in Chinese, it's both a curse and a blessing.
1: Those tricky Chinese. I didn't see that one coming. We're going to visit for the remainder of the hour right after this break with Susan Bukinda. Promethean Action. You need to check out her presentations on YouTube. I'm telling you, they'll make you smart. After a half a dozen, you'll say, okay, I'm beginning to get this, because hardly anybody gets it. How many out there, raise your hands, studied economics in high school? That's what I thought. I didn't either. All right, we'll be back as fast as we can. This is Caravan to Midnight, Sixth Element, Arc Midnight, the intelligence briefing. We shall continue right after this brief intermission.
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6: 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Colonel Louis Nicola suggested that America might be better served by a monarchy, with Washington himself as king. Washington firmly rejected the idea. 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His example reminds us that power can be offered, earned, or taken. But character determines whether we use it for ourselves or remain faithful to something greater.
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1: 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It's true. If you want something to go away, quit buying it, quit feeding it. The flip side to that coin is if you want something to grow, nourish it. People are getting tired of feeding the big tech monster. Because what they get in return is shadow banning, overt banning, or suspension on social media. Big tech and its derivatives also try to financially soft kill. This is when someone wants to buy something, but they're prevented from doing it because their payment repeatedly fails. And of course, when the gateways do work, we pay for this convenience with fees. So, don't feed the monster. If you want or have ever wanted to join Caravan to Midnight by card or any other payment service and found you could not process your membership, just send a check or money order to CTM, P.O. 14-1288, Dallas, Texas 75214. Include a legibly written email, a phone number in case we need to reach you, and as soon as we see that info, your membership is activated, and you help turn the monster against itself.

0: This is The Ark, and this is John B. Wells speaking, host of the program. Thank you very much for supporting the program and for being with us tonight. We like to play some old music every once in a while, because if we won't play it, well, then nobody will hear it. And if they don't hear it, well, an archive doesn't do you any good unless you know what's in it, because nobody bothers to visit. So that's why we do it. Just keep it alive. You know, all these songs that you hear, they represent specific eras. And it's good to take a look back so that we can see where we're going sometimes. Now, as we visit here for the remainder of the hour with Susan Coquindo, Promethean Action, author of it. Iran already has decades of experience dodging sanctions, front companies and bartering gold and cryptocurrency, falsified shipping documents here and there, ship to ship, transferred, and let's not forget non-dollar payment channels. And most importantly, China purchases the great majority of Iran's exported oil. The United States has so far avoided imposing its harshest measures upon major Chinese banks, probably because excluding one could disrupt global finance and provoke Chinese retaliation. So I'll wrap it up with this. The operation's effectiveness depends less upon the first list of sanctioned entities than upon whether Washington is genuinely prepared to punish major institutions in China, the UAE, Turkey, and elsewhere. Reuters' assessment was that the opening action fell short of its economic D-Day billing because it did not strike the principal financial institutions enabling Iranian trade. So, is it maximum pressure sanctions enlarged into a worldwide ultimatum? Could this substantially increase Iran's transactional costs and reduce its oil income and frighten smaller banks away? Completely isolating Iran would require confronting these major Chinese and regional institutions. Susan, do you think that could widen the conflict into a financial war involving some of America's own trading partners?
1: Yes, I mean, I think you just hit the nail on the head in terms of our own trading partners, because the elephant in the room is not really China. It's obviously an aspect of it because it is the recipient of a lot of Iranian oil. So naturally, it did set up whatever channels it needed to set up in order to do that. Although I might add that China's use of Iranian oil was not so much for their own domestic economy. In fact, they've heavily pivoted toward coal recently. It was largely for refinery products that they shipped to other countries. But I think, again, the elephant in the room is not China. The elephant in the room is the City of London. I mean, even very early in this conflict, we looked at where the financial holdings of Mojtabai Khamenei were. In London, many other leading people in the IRGC in London. But again, more importantly, and it comes back to the Hong Kong example that I mentioned, I mean, Hong Kong is like the perfect picture of this because it is a hybrid of British imperial finance and China. But I think the dominant partner remains British imperial finance. And that's the system which this administration is ultimately going after. China is a subset of it, but China did not create this system. China did not invent free trade. China did not invent the opium wars. They were the victims of the opium wars. And as the president has said in terms of China all along, he says, I don't blame them for what they did. They did what was in the interest of their country. I blame us for adopting insane policies. And again, where did those insane policies come from? Where does free trade come from? It comes from Adam Smith. It comes from the British free trade imperial system. So again, I keep coming back to the fact that that's the real target. The real target is this globalist financial monster, which has gotten bigger and bigger and bigger, especially since 1971 when we took the dollar off the gold reserve standard. That was the first step, where we surrendered sovereignty of our currency to these international markets, and it's been downhill ever since. So when you think of it from those terms, Donald Trump is tackling a system which has been built up for 54 years, almost unimpeded, which again has created this ginormous speculative financial bubble, which could blow up And again, it's why you need somebody who knows how to go in and defuse the bomb. So this is just one aspect of it. I mean, look, go back to Venezuela. It wasn't just Venezuela. It was the financial flows in terms of drug money laundering. I mean, some people made the argument, well, Venezuela was not a major source of drugs. It may not have been one of the major sources of the actual drugs, although there certainly was some. It was a major nodal point in terms of the financing of these networks. And so that was hit even before Iran. And again, some of this bleeds over into Russia and China, but they're not the major players. They're operating within a world which has been created by this globalist financier system, which its brand name is the British Empire, but it's taken a particular 21st century form, which this administration is, I believe, taking dead aim at.
0: Yeah. For all our, and to all our Canadian listeners, caravanners, and ARC riders, we love you people. We really do. There's no squabble between the Americans and the Canadians. But I got to say, Mr. Mark Carney is not happy. They catch him at just the right time. He's really got like he's about to issue forth a bunch of expletives or something. He's putting on his I'm serious, I'm going to war face. So what about this trade war with Canada?
1: Well, this is part and parcel of the entire game plan that this administration is carrying out. I mean, remember, as Peter Navarro and J.D. Vance have recently stressed, there were only two countries that retaliated against the United States in 2025 when Donald Trump announced his Liberation Day tariffs. China, which you could expect, they're our major economic competitor in the world, and Canada, which is almost totally reliant on the United States for its own export markets. So what the administration has done recently in the context of renegotiating the USMCA is they said to Canada, well, you retaliated against us in areas like dairy, steel, aluminum, and so on. So we're going to retaliate against you. And that's what this recent round of negotiations was all about. And of course, people probably remember a week ago Tuesday, the president put out a post. Well, it looks like we've got a deal. Things are looking good. And then a few days later, Carney pulls out of the talks. I think what's very interesting about that is even though Mark Carney is obviously a very important figure in this globalist financial architecture. He was the head of the Central Bank of Canada, and then he was the only non-British person to become the head of the Central Bank, the Bank of England. That's a pretty big deal. So they obviously handed him the franchise to run Canada, not for the Canadians, but to use Canada as much as possible as a weapon against the United States. So he's no slouch in terms of this, but there's something very interesting that happened in the interstices between the apparent agreement on that Tuesday night and Carney pulling his team out a few minutes to midnight on Friday night. And that was the emergence of Chrystia Freeland, who is a very interesting person. She was foreign minister of Canada. She was finance minister of Canada. She actually negotiated with the Trump administration the transition from NAFTA to USMCA. She is also very, very high up in this imperial food chain. And look at what she has been doing for the last year. This is pretty wild because you were talking about Ukraine earlier. She has taken the position as an unpaid volunteer position as Canada's economic advisor to Ukraine. So she's playing a critical, critical role in terms of trying to keep this Ukraine war going. Obviously, whatever dirty financial dealings are going on with Zelensky and so on. So she's also somebody who's pretty high up the food chain. And after Trump's announcement on that Tuesday night that we had a deal, she suddenly pops up on Bloomberg, takes some time from, you know, her job keeping the war in Ukraine going, and she says, this is outrageous. We cannot back down to the Americans. You've got to stand up to them. So, you know, I'm looking at the possibility that it was Freeland who basically spiked this deal. And then, of course, as soon as Carney pulled his negotiators out, she was all smiles. She was happy. She was talking about how important it was that the Canadians stood up to the Americans. And also, in an interview, revealed that the Canadian government should continue her strategy, what she did when she was negotiating the USMCA. She calls it the donut strategy. And she described what that meant. You go around the president. You go directly to people in the United States. And not only that, Canada's industry minister, Melanie Joly, she recently gave a speech over in London, not surprisingly, at Chatham House, because she's a Rhodes Scholar, along with half of the Canadian government, where she said that she's been running around the United States meeting with mostly Democrats to obviously whip up opposition to what Trump is doing, or more importantly, feed the Democrats their talking points about how Trump's policies are hurting the United States. Then she subsequently said, we are targeting specific states with our retaliatory tariffs. This is a political strategy. So you have top people in Canada basically saying, we are trying to hurt the United States and de facto intervene into the midterm elections to try and make sure that things come out okay for the Democrats and the globalists. That is quite a picture, which makes very clear, I think, that this is not about the economy. This is a political battle between the globalists using their front men and front women in Canada to try and intervene into the United States, which I think is important for people to understand, because I think if a few more Americans wake up to the fact that the economic pain that they're feeling, and people are still feeling economic pain, you know, this administration says, we're not going to be Joe Biden. We're not going to tell you that you're not feeling this stuff because the price of beef is too high. The cost of gasoline is still up there because we had to take this, as the president said, excursion into Iran. The residual effects of globalization and outsourcing and the disruption of the supply chains, which are going to take a while to bring back, people are still feeling the effects of 40 years of globalization. What the Democrats are counting on is that people vote from the standpoint of what they're feeling right now. And they don't understand where it came from. And they don't understand that you have hostile foreign forces who are trying to continue the economic pain against the United States in order to bring down Donald Trump. And I think if a few more people realize this is a war, these are not trade negotiations. This is a battle between Trump trying to reinstate the American system and the old British imperial system trying to do everything in its power to hang on and destroy Trump. People will look at this midterm election not from the standpoint of the immediate pocketbook pain, but look at it like our revolutionary forebears did. They suffered immeasurably during the Revolutionary War because they knew they were fighting for something bigger, our sovereignty and our independence, both political and economic. And I think that's exactly what we're involved in right now. A lot of people in the MAGA movement know that. Some people in the MAGA movement seem to have forgotten that, and I hope they come back to their senses. And then there are other people out there who are good Americans who I think if they realize the nature of this war will say, you're right. Maybe I don't like the way Donald Trump talks. Maybe I don't like half of the Republican Party, but I understand that this is a war and I'm going to vote accordingly in November or before November in order to reestablish American economic and political sovereignty.
0: You're listening to the voice of Susan Kokenda, one of the founders in 2024 Promethean Action and co-host of her YouTube channel, which is Promethean Action. Check it out. It's quite active. Susan, I want to order something off the menu here. If these, I have alleged, you know, declared without proof, but I think there's plenty of proof out there. The Democrats can't win an election except in certain places in this country without voter fraud. If something goes wrong during the midterms and they wind up taking one of the chambers of Congress, does it just all go down the tubes? Or are we looking at how disastrous do you think something like that can be?
1: Well, I think we can manage one chamber. It will grind any further legislative advances to probably a snail's pace. Both chambers, that is going to be a nightmare scenario. But at the same time, honestly, I don't know what Donald Trump has up his sleeve, and I don't think it's suspending the midterm elections or declaring martial law, because I think that just feeds into what the enemy wants. But he said, you know, I'm not worried about the midterms. I'm gonna still be able to govern. He does have the full array of executive orders. He's been able to get a lot done. But I think that if people are focused on what the real fight is, what I just described in terms of really a continuation of the American Revolution, I think we're going to be able to mobilize enough people, because and make it too big to rig. I always come back to the fact we had voting machines, we had absentee ballots, we had Democrats carrying out all of their election shenanigans in 2024, and we still won. We did make it too big to rig. And that has to be what is on the top of everybody's minds. People say, well, I want to get rid of the voting machines. I don't want to vote as long as we have voting machines. It's like saying, I'm not going to fight in the American Revolution because they're still shooting bullets at me. You fight on the battlefield that's in front of you. You know, right. I'd like the battlefield to be better. I think what Trump is doing with the Postal Service, if he can actually implement that, that's going to be a game changer in terms of how the absentee ballots are taken care of. But it's going to be a battle right up until, you know, the point where it's no longer valid once the ballots are already out there, you know, and that's where the delaying tactics are coming from the Democratic attorney generals and so on. But, you know, that's why they've run out the clock on the SAVE Act. Even if you can get it through, it's not going to go in effect in time for this election. So, again, look at the battlefield in front of you and figure out how do you win on that battlefield. You look at a place like Michigan. We are really actually in a pretty good situation with Abdul el-Sayed. And Mike Rogers is running the right kind of campaign this time. He didn't run the right kind of campaign in 2024. This time he is. He's addressing people outside the Republican base. Yeah, the Republican base has got to be whipped up to go out and vote, and all you have to do is look at Abdul, and you know why you should do that. But Rogers is reaching out to Democrats. He's reaching out to the Jewish community. He's going into Detroit, reaching out to the Black community. If more candidates do that and build Donald Trump's new Republican Party, then we can come through these midterms with both houses intact. And I think that's how people have to think.
0: Susan, we have time for one quick response, because we're fighting the clock here now. But President Trump at the Johnson Space Center and his announcement of the U.S. Space Academy, what are your thoughts on that?
1: It made me incredibly happy. Somebody responded on one of my videos today. I wish he'd called it the United States Starfleet Academy. I have to agree with that. But it puts us into the future, which is where people's minds need to be.
0: Well, that's very interesting. Put people's minds into the future where they need to be. Isn't that the truth? Oh, I think I'm going to write that down.
1: I mean, that's what it is to be humans. Human beings think about the future. Your dog can't do that. And when you're thinking from that standpoint, where do we want mankind to go? Mankind has the ability to continue God's creation. Your dog doesn't, as cute as it may be. That's what the empire wants to beat out of you. And when people start thinking from that standpoint, they're not going to be controlled. That's why it's so important.
0: Well said. Yeah, people, we get caught in the minutia, and then the mainstream media apparatus. I was in that world, not at the network level, but close enough to it. That I know what they do. I know how they spin. I know what stories are just, nah, we're not going to say anything about that. Yeah, but it's important, boss. No, we're not going to say anything about it. That's just how it is inside these outlets. Even in Dallas has been a major market for a long time, and I was localized to that particular city. But it's the same thing. I mean, it was absolutely a microcosm of everything else that's happening. And frankly, this particular station stayed away from mainstream narrative. Still, they have to make allowances here and there. And it's just,
1: right,
0: folks, do your own thinking. That time-worn phrase, do your own research. It's not that hard. And you'll like it. Final comment?
1: Yeah.
0: Final message to the world tonight,
1: well,
0: Susan
1: really, Kukenda. I mean, it's important because the media wants you small and reactive. And if you think big and you think about how you can actually know the universe and act on it, that is how you end empire.
0: Fantastic. I certainly hope you'll come back to us again soon as things get ever more increasingly interesting, right?
1: Always enjoy it. And yes, we are in for quite a couple of more weeks.
0: All right. Take care out there. Safe as possible, strong as always. Susan Kukenda, everybody. Promethean Action. Check it out. You'll find it well worth your time. Very quickly, let me just tell you, you have two more days until 00001 hours Sunday night to take advantage of Norbert Heuser's products at 30% off everything in his store. Get to it, how these products work. I'm wearing one right now, and there's another one on the floor, and they work. So go to ctmstore.com, look for the 5G graphic, click it, check it all out. There's a bunch of stuff there I'm pretty sure you'll be interested in some. All right, 30% off. This is The Ark. We shall return.
2: It's true. 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The flip side to that coin is if you want something to grow, nourish it. 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Big tech and its derivatives also try to financially soft kill. 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
9: News this hour from Town Hall. I'm Ron Taylor. Congress may avoid another disruptive government shutdown just as lawmakers head into campaign season.
10: The House is expected to vote next week on a Senate-passed continuing resolution to keep the federal government funded temporarily. The measure needs a two-thirds majority under House rules, but it passed the Senate with strong bipartisan support. Without an agreement, funding would expire September 30th. Supporters say the stopgap gives lawmakers time to negotiate full-year spending bills and protects federal workers from another damaging shutdown. Bob Agner reporting.
9: Arkansas Republican Senator Tom Cotton discusses efforts to maintain economic pressure on Iran through sanctions and enforcement actions.
11: Based on every indication we have is that the economic vice tightens every single day on Iran. And sure, the revolutionary fanatics who are in charge in Tehran are not feeling that. They're corrupt. They have lined their pockets for decades at the expense of the Iranian people. But each day it gets tighter and tighter, and the pressure on them gets more and more.
9: Speaking with the Salem Radio Network, he says the United States should continue targeting entities that help Iran evade sanctions, particularly those involved in oil exports and activities connected to the Iranian Revolutionary Guard. Authorities in Nepal are warning of possible fresh flooding and urge residents in flood-affected districts to remain on high alert after water levels rose in the Bhatotsky River. Nepali officials said Sunday's warnings come after Chinese authorities informed them of increased water flow upstream. But residents of the flood-hit areas said they were struggling to respond to alarms that have come almost nonstop since Wednesday's catastrophic floods. The combined toll in Nepal and Tibet rose to 750 dead and over 3,000 still missing. President Trump put a familiar American priority on the map, literally, by calling Lake Ontario Lake America.
12: 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It doesn't replace your dog food. It makes it better.
9: Some Democratic candidates in Iowa say they don't want Kamala Harris campaigning on their behalf. Correspondent Laura Winters explains.
13: Iowa Senate candidate Democrat Josh Turek shooting down the idea of former Vice President Kamala Harris campaigning for him. A reporter asking him about potentially working with Harris, to which he responds, no. His fellow Iowa gubernatorial candidate, Democrat Rob Sand, also pushing back against the idea of the former Vice President campaigning for him, saying that he believes she shouldn't pursue a presidential run in 2028. Let's move on, Sand says. We need some new leadership.
9: President Trump says he will attend the President's Cup matches next month near Chicago as the honorary chairman. This marks the second year in a row that he'll be at the Premier Golf Tournament. He was at the Ryder Cup on Long Island last year, also dropped in on the President's Cup during his first term in office in 2017. More news at townhall.com. There is an ongoing war of words over President Trump's renaming of Lake Ontario.
5: Ontario Premier Doug Ford unveiling a giant billboard on the Canadian shoreline, Lake Ontario, now and always, and taking to his social media and to the press to promote it.
14: But just in case President Trump or anyone else forgets, we've set up the sign to remind them it's Lake Ontario now and forever.
5: After months of tariffs, 51st state threats, and personal attacks on Canadian leaders, the move has been met in Canada largely with ridicule.
14: Long after President Trump is gone, it will still be called Lake Ontario.
5: I'm Julie Walker.
9: Federal Reserve Chair Kevin Warsh provided his most detailed insights yet on how he views the central bank's fight against inflation in a high-profile speech at an annual economic conference in Jackson Hole on Friday. We'll have more on these stories at townhall.com.
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0: Oh, yeah. The prodigy. The late Keith Flint, Firestarter. Well, it's hour three of Caravan to Midnight's sixth element, Arc Midnight, the intelligence briefing, and we're going to spend our final hour tonight with Commander Gregory Stenstrom. If you're new to the program, or if you need a little refresher here, Commander Gregory Stenstrom is a retired U.S. Navy commander, technology executive, and cybersecurity expert with more than 30 years of experience in critical infrastructure, information security, and systems engineering. A graduate of the United States Naval Academy, he's led complex technology and security programs in both the public and private sectors, specializing in communications networks, cyber defense, data analytics, and enterprise security. After his military career, Commander Stenstrom became widely known for his work on election integrity, government oversight, and critical infrastructure security. Today, he continues to research the intersection of artificial intelligence, surveillance technologies, cybersecurity, and national security, bringing a strategic perspective to the rapidly evolving technological landscape. Comes back to us from the 15th of May, and it's a pleasure to have him back on the program. Welcome, please, back to the program, Commander Gregory Stenstrom. Welcome back, Commander. Thanks for coming on tonight.
1: Evening. It's always a pleasure.
0: Where shall we begin? His website, by the way, is patriot.online, and I went there right away. And I just started looking at the stuff that came up. Here's one. The communist revolution inside the Democrat Party is just beginning. A civil war is beginning inside the Democrat Party. Now, I'll be brief. For years, establishment Democrats believed they could welcome socialists into their coalition without surrendering control of the party itself. They treated the radical left as a useful force of young voters, campaign volunteers, and grassroots enthusiasm. The assumption was simple. Socialists could help Democrats win elections. But establishment leaders would still decide the party's direction. Well, that assumption is collapsing. The socialist wing is no longer interested in serving as one faction within the party. They want the whole bloody thing. I finished it up because it goes on, and I'll have to click the read more button, but that's the deal. So, Commander, what is the brightest blip on the scope? I'm seeing AI doctrines in your book, I Stand on My Beliefs, pro se legal warfare and the use of AI and applications. So how about we start with this one? What is the purpose of all these data centers? How much data do they need? I guess that's the short question.
1: Yeah, that's a good place to start. And to explain that, I'm going to say AI 101 is AI was originally developed. Actually, it was an 8-scientist project. And it was a tour. If you're familiar with Turing, if anyone's seen the movie Imitation Game, and you know anything about World War II history when they broke the German Enigma. Basically, the goal was to get to a point with computers where they could talk conversationally with humans, and you wouldn't be able to tell the difference between a machine and a human. So AI, everything that's today's AI is a generative, or you know, is a derivative of that. And the way they did it was with a thing called large language models. And they also have large generalized models, but let's just stick with large language models and what AI actually is. AI is a probabilistic tool. So what it does is it takes trillions of, you know, to simplify it, it takes trillions of words, billions or trillions of words and phrases, and it predicts what the next word should be in a sentence, in a nutshell. So these LLMs, in order to generate these large language models, they require a tremendous amount of compute power and accordingly a tremendous amount of electric power to do this. So there's two ways to do this effectively, and I'm getting there. It'll take me just going to take a second more. There's a thing that most people that are familiar with computers, they've heard the term central processing unit. And then there's a thing called a graphical processing unit, GPU. And for those familiar with the company NVIDIA, I'm sure, you know, if you're dealing with AI, that's a company that most people will know. They manufacture GPUs, graphical processing units. And these graphical processing units can process trillions of matrices of information, and give weight to different words so that they can, you know, they can predict what the next word in a sentence is. So when you're talking to AI or you're talking to whatever, ChatGPT, OpenAI, Grok, what you're doing is you're talking to a large language model that's taking your inputs and then it's responding and it's giving, it's a probabilistic system. It's not the same as people have used before where you go into a database and you retrieve information that's verifiable, you know, that's evidentiary. It's basically a language model that's talking to you conversationally, and it's predicting what the next word should be. So I'm going to stop there for a second. And once people understand what that is, then we can go into the data centers. So before I move on and just keep prattling on,
0: good.
1: Is there anything I should fill in there? So
0: no, I don't think so. I think this is great because most of us don't have any idea about these things. So just keep rolling, sir.
1: So what Elon Musk is doing with Grok and Larry Ellison is doing, OpenAI, Claude, I'm using some of the names, Perplexity, some of these large language model companies, is they're training these large language models. And in order to do that, they have to take billions of words, a trillion words. Elon Musk has got a project called Colossus.

0: and you're looking at one rack to do that. So now we're looking at data centers in order to do training that are going into the 100 megawatts, 200 megawatts, a gigawatt of power. To put that into comparison, a nuclear power plant, one reactor, one stack, produces about 2 gigawatts, about. You know, some are 1.8, some are 2.2, but let's call it 2 gigawatts. Well, these hyperscale data centers that they're looking at, some of these things are being built. I'm working on a project myself for a 1 gigawatt hyperscale data center. So think about that. That's half of the output of a nuclear power plant. So it's all to develop these LLMs. So what people have, with probably less knowledge than they probably should have, when you put that in the hands of a politician, and you put that information in the hands of a real estate broker, speculators and so forth, they look at it and they go, okay, you know, we need a lot of power. We need water for cooling. We need an electrical grid. We need, for backup generators, we're going to need gas lines. And they start looking at it from a pragmatic real estate perspective without really understanding the underlying requirements of why they need it. They need it to generate the large language models. Well, to your point, how many of them do we really need? Not too many. Because
1: that's what I'm thinking.
0: Once the LLM is trained, you no longer need that power. So you might need Elon Musk, who's running, Grok, Larry Ellison, and some of these other people that are developing the large language models. They might need a tremendous amount of power. But once the LLM is done, you really don't need it. As a matter of fact, one of the things that's changing in AI is that these large language models, really, they contain all of the data. So think of it like Encyclopedia Britannica. We take the entire Encyclopedia Britannica, for the older folks that remember what those were, Funk and Wagnalls, take your pick, and we're taking all of that data and we're compressing it to one volume or two volumes of indexed information. That's it. But once that's done and I have that volume of information, I don't need the power. So about a year ago, I was talking to, people in the DOD and senior people who were, developing these hyperscale data centers. And I said, number one, they're expensive as heck. You're talking $25 billion, $60 billion. The numbers are staggering, number one. And you're not going to need them. I would guess that about half of the hyperscale data centers, this is a year ago, will be off the drawing boards. They'll be unsustainable. There'll be no return on investment. And just a few weeks ago, I think 2 or 3 weeks ago, they announced that about half the hyperscale data center projects in the country had been scrapped. SoftBank has withdrawn funding, and they're looking at this thing in a more pragmatic way. And they're saying, we're not going to need all this power. So I think that the hyperscale data centers have been overhyped. And I think that they're going to, once there's a better understanding in the market of why they're really required and how many of them are required, you're going to see them slowly getting into more manageable numbers. You know, my belief is that we only need data centers with 100 megawatts, pretty still very powerful and, requiring a large amount of power, but not what we're looking at. So this craziness right now is kind of like, you remember when, everything was blockchain, the word was overused, blockchain, internet, Russia. Now it was AI. AI is just a complement to human intelligence. So to me, the way I look at AI is a massively parallel system that can access simultaneously a massively parallel amount of data and then provide it in a digestible manner, in a serial, basically, interface to a human to do the same thing. And if you want to do a comparison to humans, and I'll wrap up this little soliloquy, the human brain has got about a trillion connections, 168 billion

0: synapses with a trillion connections. It's unfathomable. I mean, we have one human brain is equivalent to one of these hyperscale data centers. But at the end of the day, to oversimplify it, you know, you have a single input, and you know when you do a query, and you have a single output, question, answer, and most of that data is integrated through the thalamus. So we basically have a single gateway serial interface to a trillion synapses. It's the same thing with the AI. The AI is, at the end of the day, it's got to be able to communicate that massively parallel information to a human. And it's going to, you know, this once you understand what AI really is, what you're going to find out is the future of AI, and it's another section here, is not the AI itself. It's going to be what we call a corpus of data. I think Amazon referred to it as data lakes, but I prefer to it as a corpuses of data. Is the people with the best data are going to be the ones that succeed and profit from the AI revolution. So we can talk about that further, or, you know, hopefully I answered sure. some questions about LLMs and AI and data centers in general. So started there, and do you have any questions, or where would you like to take us?
1: I got a bunch of them, Commander, I do. What do you mean by best data? Just let's be clear on that so I know what we're talking about. I'll stay within those guardrails.
0: Yeah, that's a great start. So if you look at most of the data and the way Google right now and the way you know, you've heard people are now hearing Copilot, which is, I believe, Microsoft, and then Gemini, and then you know, these search engines and what they're changing into, these AI search engines, they're working on a corpus of data. And that corpus of data, you've heard the term garbage in, garbage out. Well, right. if 90% of the information that they're being processed is CNN, you know, the news stations that are, you know, just say leftist leaning, and then the other data is climate change data, which supports climate change, as opposed to all the data, or that if you took just the information that Fauci provided and the CDC and the WHO provided on COVID, for example, and that was the only data that you were working on, well, what results are you going to get? You're going to get the results that, you know, I'm going to say leftist results, or you're going to get highly biased results of data if they're weighted at 90%. So there's an important term here that I use. It's called coherence is the boundary that lies and evil cannot pass. So if I take data, let's just say we'll use climate change as, you know, as an example. If I take all of the weather station data that's available, over 100 years of data, and I take weather buoys, you know, seagoing buoys, ocean heights and so forth, and I put them in there as raw data. Well, then now when I put in the, call it the climate change data, the selective, highly biased data, and I line them up on a scatter chart, and I line up all that data. Well, with the computer, this massively parallel AI looks at is say, what's coherent here? What doesn't fit? Right? Some things up here don't fit. And most of the climate change data of recent years does not fit. And when you have a librarian who was contracted by Obama to say that 98% of scientists support a climate change, all she did was Google that, you know, and they created this 8-page report that has been driving climate change for years. Well, when the AI looks at it and says, well, this doesn't match up. The corpus of data, and I've got all the weather buoy data here, and I've got all the weather observation balloons. I got data going back hundreds of years, in some cases centuries, and in some cases 1,000 years. In 2,000 years, we get data from antiquity. When you take all that information and you say, well, the tide hasn't moved. I mean, the water level hasn't moved from the steps in the Greek, on the Greek coast for 3,000 years. Well, that doesn't line up. So coherence is where AI is really going to help us. And the danger of current AI, if they use it to weaponize it, is if the LLM that I just discussed earlier only considers and integrates data that's fraud, you know, that's unsubstantiated, I'm going to get garbage in and garbage out. I'm going to be talking to AI that's just blathering on about climate change because that's the only data it crunched. But if I make all of that data available, there's approximately 7 zettabytes of information globally right now. If I take all of the data and I take that and I cull it down into exabytes and petabytes of data and down to terabytes of data, and I start culling things out and I start taking truth, coherence to a computer or to AI, there is no truth for AI. There are no hallucinations. AI doesn't hallucinate. It just gives you a probabilistic answer. A probabilistic answer does not equal truth. It does not equal accuracy or evidentiary base. It's a probabilistic answer based on the LLM that was created by a corpus of data. So when you say, what is this corpus of data and the truth, like I have my own, if you go to Patriot Internet Corp., Patriot Internet Corp. is my operative company, patriotinternetcorp.com. We have our own sovereign AI, our own corpus of data, our own search engines. Patriot.online is the social media component of that overall system. What we do is we have we don't use LLMs with the exception of being able to communicate semantically with a human. So I have to be able to talk to the AI. I have to be able to talk to the computer system. So we use an LLM right now from the perspective of being able to talk to the machine. But after that, we don't rely on the LLM. We go to the corpus of data and we say, what does the data really show? So when we query our sovereign AI system, which is my system, I ask my sovereign AI system, I go, well, you know, give me the evidence for climate change. Well, it comes back and says, well, there is none. It says, you know, the data doesn't support it. The coherent data doesn't support it. You know, when I go in and I say, hey, was there a COVID pandemic? No, it doesn't support it. You know, is the COVID vaccine killing people? Yeah, millions. So the corpus of data is what's important here, not the AI itself, the ability to semantically communicate with humans, but the corpus of data. And I think that Elon Musk certainly grasps this. And Larry Ellison, I'm just using them as the, you know, probably the two biggest people in AI that are buying, you know, they're investing most heavily right now. So I'm using them as just an example. But they're aware of this too. So I guess we can talk in another segment. But what the future of AI is, and the future of how this will work, will be the corpus of data, and then it'll be the democratization of that data. You know, one of the things that we've developed is a client that people will be able to load on their computers to do AI on their computers and then communicate back to our corpus of data. So that's the future is bright. Like I see AI as going to change humankind in a good way. So hopefully we'll have.
1: No, I'm sorry.
0: Sure.
1: I'm sorry about that. Please finish your sentence, unless I've blown it out of your head. I'm sorry.
0: No. The good from it is that we have this zettabytes of data globally, and we're going to be able to cull out, you know, that useful data, and in science, philosophy, engineering, math, and we can talk about that in the next segment in terms of math and what it's doing for math right now, quantum physics, and so forth.
1: I'm making a note to be sure and bring that up. Okay, we got to take this break, and we'll go like crazy on the next one. But very quickly, what you mean by corpuses are bodies of language? Is that correct?
0: Bodies of data, corpuses of
1: bodies of data. Okay, I got it. I'm smart, not like everybody says. We'll be right back with Commander Gregory Stenstrom right after this brief intermission. Thank you very much for being here. Loosen that headband as needed. We shall return and continue.
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0: Here we are in space, and the universal question is in the form of a statement. I just don't know what the hell is going on. That's all I know. And I'll have to be content with that as we visit here for the remainder of the program with Commander Gregory Stenstrom. Here at his websites, Patriot. Is that Patriot Internet? Corp.com. Is that correct, Commander?
1: Yes. Patriot Internet okay. Corp.com is my, AI company. And the, Patriot.online is a social media interface.
0: Gotcha. You know, my handwriting's so bad here, I tried printing, but it takes time to do proper cursive. I want you to hold your spot with what you want to tell us, but I want to run something past you.
1: Sure.
0: If you were to ask, okay, among the civilized nations of the world, how many words in total can we estimate actually exist? Okay. Well, it turns out, in anticipation of our talking tonight, I thought we'd get into, I've been hearing about linguistics until I was blue in the face.
1: Mm-hmm.
0: So you got over a million lexical terms, if technical vocabulary is included. You got Chinese and Mandarin, you got Japanese and German and Russian and French and Spanish and Arabic. And so if you multiply this by about 7,000 living languages, it looks like we have 20 to 40 million distinct lexical items. Medium size literary languages, another 10 to 20 million. Indigenous and regional languages, a few million more. So we got between 30 and 70 million distinct words or lexical terms across all living human languages as an estimate. But this is what concerns me. I heard you use the term trillions of words. Well, that would include probably word combinations and so forth. And I'm wondering, let's just wax science fiction here for a minute. What if this damn thing, when they all start talking to each other, these data centers develop their own language and they're the only ones that understand it? And why would they do that? What's that? It's already been done.
1: We're doing it. We have our AI to AI systems talk to each other with their own language. And AI doesn't care. Because if you take that data, let's just put it, all of that linguistic and all that data that you just talked about, whether it's a different language or not, it all comes down to math. And everything is converted into hexadecimal or numeric, or now in AI, symbolic language or symbolic pieces of information. And as I mentioned earlier, the 7 zettabytes. So people, that's an unimaginable number. So your laptop probably has a 1 terabyte hard drive, you know. So a data center, you know, a small data center probably has 1,000 laptops worth of information. So 1,000 terabytes, I call it a petabyte, of information. And then you go up to, from petabytes, 1,000 petabytes is an exabyte. And 1,000 exabytes is a zettabyte. So globally, there's right now an estimate of about 7 zettabytes of information. That's all just numbers to AI. It's all just numbers. So going back to that LLM, it just takes all those number sets and crunches and trains, and it's a probabilistic. It predicts what the next word should be in a sentence based on trillions and trillions of computations, so that it can speak in a, you know, take all those trillions of words, that zettabyte of information, and communicate to you. So the if you really look at what's usable, and, you know, it's just a subjective number, but let's just say of that 7 zettabytes, you know, 5 to 10% of it is usable data. It's not repeated. It's something that's, you know, whether it's engineering or science or language or books or literature or so forth. Let's just say there's only 250 petabytes right now of useful information. That's not that much, all things considered. So when you take that 250 petabytes of information and you put that in the LLM, you know, it's trillions of words. But that LLM language model is going to create a means of answering your queries by producing sentences that are predicted. So AI predicts. It doesn't know. It just predicts. And it's a tool. It's not an oracle. It doesn't know all. It's doing probabilistic predictive responses to your queries. And it says it very confidently. You know, it says, hey, when someone reads something at home and they're using their ChatGPT is the one I think most people are using right now, it speaks with confidence, but there's no guarantee of accuracy. And so artificial intelligence is only as trustworthy as that data that trains it, the 250 petabytes that I talked about. So using that, now you think about it, AI can be weaponized. And I think that's the fear, and that's what people are talking about, is AI and the responses can work on the human mind. So what we're doing differently with Patriot Internet Corp is we don't, as I said, we don't use LLMs. What we do is we're not really interested in this predictive, you know, I'm not interested in a chat, you know, for, you know, self-gratification or even, you know, education. To us, you know, evidence beats eloquence. You know, records matter more than opinions or probabilistic responses. Trust should come down to evidence, you know, not confidence. And if you really want to start working with AI, and that's where I want to jump onto the application, you know, we developed our own legal AI. And what we do a little differently is we don't rely on the LLM. When we do a case or we analyze a case, the book I wrote, I Stand on My Briefs, Pro Se Legal Warfare, it's really a field manual. But when you really sum it up, it's a set of doctrines, you know, is a large number of doctrines. And it tells the AI, you've got all this data. You've got, you know, tens of thousands of pertinent cases, precedentiary cases. You've got tens of thousands of statutes. And you've got, you know, tens of thousands of rule sets. I'm not a lawyer, but I'm an engineer. So I look at the law or the corpus of data of law, law being a corpus of data, is just a bunch of rules, a bunch of statutes, a bunch of cases. So when we talk to AI, we don't talk to the LLM and let the LLM predict, or, you know, it doesn't just blurt out and, you know, it can, if I want, you know, create a brief or a case or a complaint, a motion, it can do that. But left unattended, garbage in, garbage out. If the only thing in the LLM, it doesn't have the full citation, then you're going to get what they call hallucinations. It's not really hallucinating. It's just a prediction based on the information that's contained in the LLM. And it does the best it can with great confidence. What you really need to do, though, is you need to make sure you go to the source data, the corpus of data. So when we generate rule, you know, generate cases or generate briefs and so forth, that comes, there's a huge human interaction to that. We look at AI as a tool, not the bellwether, not the oracle. We look at it as a tool. And I say, well, using the following doctrines, which I wrote and I Stand on My Briefs, that we've developed over, you know, 6 years in courts and several hundred cases and trials and anywhere from all the way from SCOTUS down to local courts and, you know, state Supreme Courts and so forth. The book is really just a set of doctrines. So it tells the AI, given this case or given this complaint or given this motion, given the statutes they've cited and the rules and given the cases they've done and the argument they've made, let's use the, you know, let's come up with a response. Well, now, instead of going into the LLM and doing that, it goes into our corpus of data where we've stored tens of thousands of cases. So when I'm going to say my AI comes back, it comes back with the full citation and the correct citation. And I tell you, there was one trial we were in, and it was at a local court level, the county court level. And the lawyers on the other side said, well, you've got five hallucinations here. And I said, knowing that our system couldn't hallucinate, I said, well, no, those cases exist, and here they are. They happen to be on what they call slip data, and they weren't generally available. But the lawyers were using LexisNexis. They were using, you know, Reuters. They were using, you know, tools that were typically only available to lawyers. And they didn't have those cases in their database. So I actually printed out the cases and I says, here's the cases. They exist. It's your data that's wrong, not my data. And there were, you know, several red-faced lawyers, including the judge, pretty red-faced about it. But, you know, one of the doctrines is don't cite anything unless the citation can be verified, the pin site or the page number can be identified, and it actually says what, you know, it actually it's responsive to the order. Now, that's an example of a use of AI as a tool. So AI didn't blurt the thing out. You know, we had to sit down and we generated the brief. You know, we developed a strategy and we found the case law as a big research tool. But what AI has done in the legal venue, and it's doing this in all venues, accounting, you know, pick a profession, AI is having a huge impact. I have a million research assistants with access to millions of, I want to say petabytes of data that I can compete with a large law firm. And that's why, you know, when I wrote the book is one of the first treatises on, you know, about a third of the book addresses, you know, AI and how AI can be effectively used and how it can stay within the constructs of the court. You know, I respect the courts. I respect the rules. This is no trickery here. It just, you know, says, hey, if the lawyer does this or the judge does this, then you do this. And it, it's a good, I think it's a good example of how data is used. But, you know, the crux of your question, and I'm sorry it was a long-winded answer to the question, was the, you know, how do you trust these corpuses of data? And we have to trust these corpuses of data by relentlessly and ruthlessly going through them. And we have a thing, we have a module, we call it the Jiminy Cricket module. And the Jiminy Cricket module in our AI says, hey, is this the truth? And it goes through and it, you know, it checks for coherence, it checks for congruence, and it uses, you know, the doctrines are alliterated and I stand on my briefs. It says, take all these doctrines, take all these laws, take all these rules, and is what is here truthful? Is it coherent? So I think if we do that, and we do that in all things, I know you had 2 hours of previous guests, and I know they shared quite a bit of information and opinions, and you know, I did this not to so much plug the book, but to say that, you know, to go through what an LLM was, what a corpus of data is, how AI is used, and I gave an example of an application. But there's other applications, too. You know, I know we had one guest on that, I'm sorry I didn't hear it, but, you know, talking about AI being used as a weapon. And that's something I'm happy to go into and talk about. And we could go into what an exchange is in the terms of there's another thing called an exchange. So in AI world, you have the LLMs, large language models. You have sovereign AI like ours, which doesn't rely on LLMs. We approach it much differently than some of the mainstream AIs are doing right now. Yeah. And you have the applications. Now we have a thing called exchanges. So I'll be happy to talk about that and how we can correct and de-weaponize AI.
0: I'd love to hear it.
1: All right. So right now, you know, one of the people causing some of the biggest problems in the United States, you know, born of the Obama administration, was a guy named Norm Eisen. I don't know if you're familiar with that name or who he is, but he's the propaganda master of the world. And to give a little history, as you know, in the 1930s, I think it was the Mundt Act, but they said you can't use propaganda against the citizens of the United States. So that was partially repealed in 2008 under Bush. But in 2012, the Obama administration and particularly the Congress at that time rescinded that law. The government can use propaganda against the United States citizenry. Well, how do you combat that? You got all the powers and the resources of the government, and if you get any bad actors and you know that can leverage that, one person, and I'm going to say Norm Eisen and the people that he controls, they can put out falsehoods and propaganda to the public. And they do it through, it's not just, there's a science to this. It's not just, say, let's just make up a fake story and throw it in the newspaper and see what happens. The science of it is they put out, you know, one person can put out, call it 1,000 bots, 10,000 bots with fraudulent information in it. And they put it out, and the internet up to now is changing. The internet is changing as I speak. The internet was over the last, since 1990, let's say the last 30 years, has been developed as a hierarchical system. And it's been done that way for profit, you know, as a practical matter. That's not a bad thing. It's the way the internet was built to be, you know, to be able to do a return on investment and, you know, and to grow. They built a hierarchical system where one person or one, you know, group of people can have a huge influence on a large number of people. And Norm Eisen, in this particular case, and I like to name people, I don't like to talk in generalities like the deep state of the cabal. You know, Norm Eisen had a good understanding of this. So he was able to propagandize, you know, bad information. Russia, Russia, Russia, you know, is one. You know, now it's China, China, China. You know, Israel, Israel, Israel, the Jews, the Jews, the Jews. I mean, you take one person or one small group of people can put out a tremendous amount of propaganda through what's called information exchanges, X-402 exchanges. It's been around, the X-402 exchanges have been, the standard's been around for decades, but we have our own X-402 exchange as one example. And what's changing in the internet is that it's becoming a peer-to-peer system, which the original way that the internet was designed, it was designed to be a peer-to-peer system. So, you know, people could be able to talk directly to computer to computer, person to person, and share data to data. So I talked earlier about coherence of data. If I have a billion data points that all align, and let's call them the truth, and I have one person like Norm Eisen, you know, leveraging the hierarchical way that the internet, you know, currently exists, one person can have a huge influence and weaponize and lie and, you know, create self-fulfilling prophecies and so forth. Well, one of the things AI is going to help, as we call it, democratize information and go peer-to-peer, where people are going to start exchanging information peer-to-peer, and AI, these massively parallel systems, can process what they call huge context windows. They can store terabytes of information and look at that terabyte of information all at once. I can look at the entire Encyclopedia Britannica all at once. Well, that's going to change the answer. And if I have a bad chapter in that Encyclopedia Britannica that Norm Eisen inserted, it's going to say, this is an outlier. This isn't coherent. And that's why I go back to coherence, and AI is the boundary that evil propaganda and lies cannot pass. Because if it's properly, you can use AI as a weapon, garbage in, garbage out. I'm going to generate propaganda. But if there's competing AIs that are out there, sovereign AIs, I'll call them, and let's say the government, you know, gets involved in this capacity where they say, we're going to repeal the repeal of the Munt Act, and we're not going to put out propaganda to the United States or any other country from now on, and we're going to pass it through these Germany cricket modules, and we're going to look at this data as coherent. Well, a lie will stick out like a sore thumb. The other thing, and what's really encouraging here, is lies are expensive. Propaganda is expensive. In order to generate a lie, I need people. I need computers. I need acres of computers. I need to use Amazon Web Services to propagate all this information. So bad information or propaganda is very expensive. I got to support 70,000 people. I got to support acres of data centers. So if I want to put out a bot with bad information in it, that costs money. The truth is low cost. Doesn't cost anything. The truth is easy, especially when it's democratized across hundreds of millions of, or even billions of users with contradictory data. So now when the AI goes processing all this corpuses of data and all this information, and it looks at 100 million people's information, and it looks at scientific data, it looks at different substacks, it looks at all this information, and it integrates. Well, now that power that Noel Meissen had and the propagandist had is gone. It's diminished. It's just going to be this is a fart in the wind. This is something that somebody made up that's not supported by all the other data. So this is one of the positive things that's going to come out of AI. So it really looks at the way people look at AI. Do they look at AI as a weapon? Do they look at it as a tool? Do they look at it as an oracle? Do they look at it, you know, the corpuses of data? It depends on your perspective and how it works. So I'm going to wrap up there, and hopefully that, again, another long-winded answer to a short question. But I know we have limited time left, and if you had any other questions, I'd be happy to answer them.
0: Well, I have far more questions than answers, I'll tell you that. I was going to ask you about exhaustion. I'm beginning to pick up a little catchphrase called AI exhaustion, cognitive exhaustion, trust exhaustion, you know, because everything starts to look alike. And even creative exhaustion. But, you know, why don't we, I'm sure you're going to do some programs between now and the next time you come on, but Commander, I'd be really happy if you come back on again, because this is probably, I forget about the Iran conflict right now. Everybody knows there's stuff going on behind the scenes. None of us know. They'll figure it out. Nobody's going to launch a nuke on anybody. That I put my money on that. However, as AI gets more and more prevalent in people's lives, I think maybe another conversation would help people understand it a little better and how to live with it and not be worried about it, you know, and just alter their discernment, measuring instruments just a little bit and pick up what's really there instead of what's being presented to us. So thank you very much for coming on tonight. God bless you and yours. And we'll talk again soon, all right?
1: God bless. Thank you for having me on. Thanks.
0: Anytime. Bye-bye. The signal continues. God bless you, everyone, and good night.

0: It's true. If you want something to go away, quit buying it, quit feeding it. The flip side to that coin is if you want something to grow, nourish it. People are getting tired of feeding the big tech monster because what they get in return is shadow banning, overt banning, or suspension on social media. Big tech and its derivatives also try to financially soft kill. This is when someone wants to buy something, but they're prevented from doing it because their payment repeatedly fails. And of course, when the gateways do work, we pay for this convenience with fees. So, don't feed the monster. If you want or have ever wanted to join Caravan to Midnight by card or any other payment service and found you could not process your membership, just send a check or money order to CTM, P.O. 141288, Dallas, Texas 75214. Include a legibly written email, a phone number in case we need to reach you, and as soon as we see that info, your membership is activated.
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8: News this hour from Town Hall. I'm Ron Taylor. President Trump is warning countries that support Iran as tensions threaten oil shipments through the Strait of Hormuz. Correspondent Ken Lorman explains.
9: Global prosperity depends on reopening the vital waterway, and supporters say President Trump is right to pressure nations aiding Iran. China is Iran's most influential partner, yet nearly 80% of the oil passing through the strait goes to China, making Beijing a major beneficiary of restoring the flow. Economist Steve Moore says it appears China is willing to make itself and the rest of the world poorer in order to destabilize the U.S. economy and weaken President Trump politically. Ken Lorman reporting.
8: A judge has ruled that President Trump cannot deport students for criticizing Israel.
10: Citing the importance of the First Amendment, a federal judge in California says the government is unconstitutionally silencing critics of Israel and others in its quest to deport non-citizens who the Trump administration says have disrupted college campuses as they express their views. The judge striking down portions of provisions the government follows with deportations on free speech grounds and other parts for vagueness, which she says violates the Fifth Amendment. I'm Julie Walker.
8: Iran's leadership is tightening around hardline military commanders and clerics, signaling a prolonged confrontation with the United States. The development highlights the strain American sanctions are placing on Tehran's economy. Iran's new Supreme National Security Council chief has threatened to halt oil exports if the economic campaign continues. Iran's president, viewed as relatively moderate, increasingly stands alone in urging renewed negotiations. You'll find news and analysis at townhall.com.
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8: Correspondent Victoria Milko gives an update from a busy military aid relief site in the center of Nepal's search and rescue efforts.
12: We're at one of the military aid relief sites that's been set up as a makeshift place for people to come. We're seeing helicopters coming and going, delivering aid, sometimes bringing people that they find in the search and rescue efforts. You see military officials everywhere right now. There's people that have rappel gear as if they're going to go into the field on the next helicopter. We have people waiting outside the perimeter, looking at lists to see if their family members' names on there for the lost or rescued.
8: Authorities in Nepal are warning of possible fresh flooding and urge residents to remain on high alert. The combined toll in Nepal and Tibet rose to 750 dead. There's still over 3,000 people missing, with, of course, the search and rescue teams and volunteers working through the hours of day and night. This is SRN and townhall.com. It's a noble effort, but Tennessee's governor wants the Nashville airport renamed after Dolly Parton. But the idea has met with some opposition.
13: The country music star died Tuesday of cancer at age 80. The proposal to rename the airport could require the Metro Nashville Airport Authority to revisit its naming policy. The current policy says airport property should only be named for people who have been deceased at least 2 years. The governor's office says his proposal and the naming policy will be discussed by the airport authority at its September 17th meeting. I'm Lisa Dwyer.
8: Extreme drought and heat have severely impacted the Danube River and surrounding regions. Fishermen in northern Serbia report that the river has receded, leaving only small ponds with dangerously high water temperatures. The drought has affected ecosystems and businesses across several countries. You'll find more on these stories at townhall.com.
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17: Welcome to the Larry O'Connor Show. I'm not Larry O'Connor. I'm guest host Kurt Schlichter. I'm a good friend of Larry O'Connor. We've been pals forever. We started up together out here in Los Angeles, where I'm broadcasting from the Alex Marlowe Show studio in Glendale, California. Well, we started out here with a guy, you may have heard of him, Andrew Breitbart. I remember when Larry was doing his first internet show, 2009, and Larry would have me on, for his 50 listeners, and a little guy, you may have heard of him, Ben Shapiro. So we would be doing that. So Larry and I go way back, and this is the first time I've hosted his show, but I've hosted a lot of Salem shows. I host Hugh Hewitt a lot. I'll be doing that a couple times this month. Sat in for Mike Gallagher, our former host Seb Gorka, and of course Dennis Prager. Of course, Dennis Prager never asked me back after I had them play Sex Pistols bumper music. Now, you may be saying, Kurt Schlichter, have I heard of this guy? And maybe you have. I'm a senior columnist over at townhall.com. You can read my columns every Monday, Wednesday, and Thursday. And I have got a banger of a column today. It's called It's Always Cute When Canada Thinks It Matters. I got a few other things on my resume, too. I am, besides senior columnist at Town Hall, I'm an author of a number of books, including American Warlord, which is coming out in November on Election Day, as it were. You can go and pre-order American Warlord on Amazon. You should do that. I'm the author of the Kelly Turnbull series of conservative action novels and a bunch of other stuff. I think I'm up to 18 books. I'm also a retired United States Army colonel. I was an infantry officer. Served in Desert Storm, served in Kosovo, served in the Los Angeles riots. Did a lot of fun things. We'll be leveraging that today. And my degree in strategic studies from the United States Army War College. Don't be impressed. There's a lot of war colleges out there, and the United States Army War College is, in fact, the party war college. It is the Chico State of war colleges. I was officer in charge of toga parties. There's another thing about me. I'm a lawyer. I was a lawyer for 30 years. I was a trial lawyer in Los Angeles. We're going to leverage that when I break down closing arguments in the Lindsey Clancy murder trial, including questions surrounding her insanity defense, the judge's decision to allow jurors to consider manslaughter, and all that stuff. I'm going to break that down for you and see if I can use my legal powers for good instead of evil. So that'll be nice. But coming up this hour, I'm also going to get into vet bills. I've got pet peeves out there, particularly about my pets, because I just spent about as much as I spent for a car on my two little dogs, Barky and Bitey, yesterday. One had dental problems, one had some other problems, and, you know, they hand me a bill, and I've got to take out a second mortgage. I want to talk to you about that. I want to see, am I crazy for spending a ton of money on my cute little animals? Give me a call, 855-784-4255. That's 855-784-4255. You tell me, is it nuts to spend thousands upon thousands of dollars on our little four-legged friends? Later, we're going to be joined by Heritage Foundation tech policy analyst Annie Chestnut Tudor to explain Meta's massive legal settlement in one of a zillion court cases against it, this one by about 23 attorney generals around the country. This is big news for you. This is also big news for our legal system. And I've got some questions about it, like, where's mom and dad, and why is it Meta's fault your kid won't get off the phone? Just asking. I'd like to know. But there's a lot of stuff going on. Overnight shutdowns, school hour limits, age verification, new parental protections. But you know, is it going to require you and I not be anonymous on the internet? That we have to prove our identity? You know, if you're concerned about flock cameras and not about being tracked on social media, I'm detecting an inconsistency. Now, let's get into Lindsey Clancy. Okay? What's going on here? We have some stuff with the judge. We've got closing arguments. I'm not even going to bill you for this at my outrageous hourly legal rate. Now, I am still a licensed attorney, California, Texas, where I defended Ben Shapiro in the famous Clock Boy lawsuit. Successfully, might I add. I'm also a D.C. lawyer. But I'm mostly a civil lawyer, but this is a criminal case. But the principles are the same. What's going on? Well, when you get to closing arguments, you're really, you know, obviously you're wrapping up the trial. Both sides have presented their arguments. The prosecution has presented its argument that Lindsey Clancy is a murderer. Okay? And what's not disputed is that she killed her kids. No one's arguing she didn't kill her kids. If you're one of those, you know, Candace Owens conspiracy knuckleheads, you know, the husband did it. See, and it was probably Mossad. No, stop. Okay, you need to turn to a dumber show because we're not going down that road. She concedes she killed the kids. The question here is legal responsibility, because you can kill somebody and not be legally liable for punishment. You know, there's justifiable homicide. Somebody breaks into your house and you're not in England or Canada and you cap them. It's probably going to be justifiable homicide, though I am not giving you legal advice. Please don't shoot anybody. Please don't do that if you can help it. But there is an ancient common law understanding that sometimes people are insane. Now, what's insanity mean? Well, we call it the Manhattan rule, okay? And you learn it first year in criminal procedure. And it basically, the basic rule for insanity defenses, or mental capacity defenses, however you want to characterize it, and Massachusetts seems to be along these lines, though I'm not a Massachusetts lawyer. Do you know right from wrong? And there was testimony yesterday by an expert witness who went out there and said, you know, does the prosecution said,

0: perhaps she does not necessarily release you from criminal liability. Now, what's going to happen today? Well, there's already been some things happening. First of all, we've heard a lot about the judge and how he's going to allow her to argue manslaughter. Now, murder is different than manslaughter. Murder is obviously more serious. Manslaughter is typically a killing that is unlawful, but is not murder. Murder is usually an unlawful killing with malice aforethought, the basic definition. He's going to allow them to argue manslaughter. That is very common in murder cases, because you obviously want, you know, if the judge is going to say, well, you killed him, you got to be punished, you'd rather them give you something that gives you 10 to 15 years than something that's going to put you in the stony lonesome for the rest of your natural life. You certainly want that. So that is not unusual. That is to be expected. I think it would be appellate error if he didn't allow her to argue manslaughter. Is a judge going to buy it? Is a jury going to buy it? I don't think the jury's going to buy it. Jury's either going to go for murder or total not guilty by reason of lack of mental capacity. They're going to read jury instructions, which is the law. Judge is going to tell them, here is the law. Here's how you apply it. We've talked about the law a little. And then they're going to get to closing arguments. And I got to tell you, as a lawyer, that is what you do. That is the game. That is the meat of it. You get in there. You look at it. It's the only time you can look at the jury besides opening. Right? And then you get to argue. And you get to look at them and say, here are the facts. Here's what they mean. Here's how they break down. Here's how I want you to look at it. Here are the jury instructions. Here's how they apply to all the evidence that I've shown you. The other side hasn't shown you evidence. The other side's shown you baloney. Here are the holes in their argument. Here are the pitfalls in the path that they're trying to lead you down. Gotta tell you, closing arguments are a lot of fun. Not in murder cases. That's a little serious. But boy, in a civil case where it's A wants money from B, I got to tell you, it's a party when you get to do a closing argument. And we're having a party here at the Larry O'Connor Show. I'm guest host Kurt Schlichter. I can't believe my buddy Larry left me in charge for the next 3 hours.
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7: And, yesterday I had a thing. And I got to tell you, I'm a little annoyed about it. Now, I love my dogs. I got my little dogs, Barky and Bitey. They're little rescues. They're free dogs. Here you go. Here's a dog. It's free. No, this is a lie, folks. This is built on a foundation of deceit, because these dogs are far from free. Now, little Barky had some dental problems. He needed a cleaning. He needed 12 of his 12 teeth out. Now, 12 teeth! He's going to look like a crusty old prospector. No, I'm informed by my dentist. Dog dentist. I now have a dog dentist. My dog dentist, the dogs have 42 teeth, so they took 12 out. And a little growth, and it was in cleaned them, did a deep cleaning of my dog. And that was like $4,500, because they had to put the little creature under. And at the same time, the other dog has some heart things. So I'm taking it to the original vet, right? Then I'm taking it to the dog cardiologist. But wait, when they're looking at the dog's heart, well, I see some other things. So it's to the dog internist for a dog CT scan. Bottom line, I'm paying north of 10 grand for two free dogs. Now, I love my dogs. I first got my first golden retriever when we lived in Kansas City in 1971. Penny the dog. I still have the scar from where the golden retriever bit me. Yes, I'm the kind of guy who a golden retriever bites. But I've had dog after dog, and, you know, dogs get sick. But this is crazy. This is insanity. I don't even know. I don't even know what the heck. Over 10 grand for a dog. My first car was a 73 Mustang. It cost $750. My first new car was a Chevy Beretta. Stop laughing at me. It's not funny. My first car was a Chevy Beretta. I think it cost $8 in 1988. That's because it didn't have air conditioning. Terrible car. But still, $10,000 for two dogs. Now, I love my dogs. My dogs are nice. And I'm not one of those fur baby people who has no other life. I've got, you know, actual human family who also cost a fortune for everything. Because everything costs a fortune now. But this veterinarian thing is killing me. I want to hear from you. Am I crazy for spending five figures on two, you know, glorified rodents? 855-784-4255. That's 855-784-4255. If you want to see Barky and Bitey, you can go to my X timeline at Kurt Schlichter, KurtSchlichter, spelled just like it sounds, straight out of Stuttgart. And you can see Barky and Bitey. And they are adorable little creatures. I love my little dogs. Love them. But it's $10,000. And I'm Scottish. That goes against everything my genetics believe in. Now, look, I was a trial lawyer. I got a buck or two saved. It hurts, but I can do it. What about people who can't? I mean, you know, coming up with $10,000, that's painful. And are people out there saying, well, you know, I'm afraid my dog's going to have to go to the great beyond because I can't take care of that? That's hard. That's hard. I don't know what the answer is. And look, I am not criticizing the veterinarian. Veterinarians, loving, caring, very skilled. I've deposed 1,000 doctors in my career as a lawyer. I know when a doctor's a quack. These are great doctors. They love animals. But, you know, it's expensive. We're in the Los Angeles area. You have to have a building. You have to have a bunch of people. And Gavin Newsom, and we're going to be talking about Gavin Newsom and his wine cellar a little later. Gavin Newsom, you know, in his California, you got to pay people a ton of money, and there's a ton of people. They come and get the dog, and they take the dog's temperature, and they're doing this and doing that. And it is not cheap to become a veterinarian. By the way, why are all veterinarians female now? I just noticed that. All veterinarians appear to be female. And there's so many specialties. You got dog dentist, dog internist.
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10: Car. With SRN News, I'm Ron Taylor. Citing the importance of the First Amendment, a federal judge in California says the U.S. government is unconstitutionally silencing critics of Israel and others in its quest to deport non-citizens who the government says have disrupted college campuses as they express their views. Judge Noel Wise struck down portions of the provisions the federal government follows with deportations on free speech grounds and other parts for vagueness, which she says violates the Fifth Amendment. Authorities in Nepal are warning of possible fresh flooding and urged residents in the flood-affected districts to remain on high alert. As water levels rose in the Bokoteshi River, Nepali officials said Sunday's warnings come from the Chinese authorities who informed them of the fresh water flow. The combined toll in Nepal and Tibet rose to 750 dead and over 3,000 people still missing. This is SRN News.
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7: You might know me from such resume lines as senior columnist at townhall.com, retired United States Army infantry colonel, and 30-year trial lawyer here in beautiful Los Angeles, California. Well, wow. There's some legal news out there yesterday, right? Not just Lindsey Clancy, but boy, the Meta settlement. Something like $16 billion. And you can see, like, because I was a lawyer, now I don't practice anymore, I'm still licensed, but you can see little dollar signs in my eye. I look at that and I'm like, oh my gosh. $16 billion. Wish I had that on contingency. I'd be doing the Larry O'Connor show from my island, my personal island, off the coast of Fiji. The Meta settlement. Now, what was this about? Well, this was about 23 state attorney generals and some others sued Meta, which does Facebook and Instagram and stuff, over allegedly abusing our kids by addicting them to social media. To talk this through, we've got Annie Chestnut Tudor. She's a tech policy analyst at the Heritage Foundation, and she joins us. Good morning, Annie. Tell us what was this settlement? What's it about?
16: Good morning. Well, this was a major settlement and a case that was involving 29 states on the harms over whether or not Meta harmed kids through its design features on its platforms. And the court case, the case started in California a week ago, and it was breaking news that they came to a settlement during the middle of the litigation. And there are some huge wins in this for parents. So Meta agreed to overhaul, make some major changes to its design features and operations. So they will have to use age verification estimation methods to actually verify whether or not their users are 13 or older. So currently they require users to be 13, but they have millions of users who are under the age, and they've been aware of this, but have done nothing to stop this. And
7: let me stop you there real quick. Age verification. Okay. I don't want to verify myself to anyone on social media. And I'm concerned that parents who apparently can't be bothered to keep their kids off screens are shifting their responsibility and making it my problem. Am I misguided? Am I off base?
16: So it's parents, the reality is parents need help because, yes, there is, parents still have a role, right? I mean, parents can delay providing phones to their kids, or they can start with phones without apps or internet access. But it's not as simple as that when 95% of teens do have phones. And so if maybe one parent's child doesn't have one, their friends do on the school bus or at school. Also, schools are requiring more kids to use a Chromebook for all of their homework, and those don't block social media access. So it's not as simple as parents being able to just parent better. I mean, this settlement also requires parental supervision, like more actual parental controls. And so when a teen does have an account, they have to be connected to their parents. Now, there are a lot of commercially, to your point about, you know, what you would have to do. There are a lot of commercially available methods that the settlement hasn't gone into what they could use. But for example, there's methods. So most people use with a smartphone, use like Face ID to unlock their phone. Well, there is technology that's similar to that, but it's scanning your hand and can determine your age or through that. And so that's not even your face or providing, details about, your name and your birth date. It's just a scan of your hand. So that's very invasive. And they just have to verify whether or not.
7: I think you're talking about technology of how they verify who you are. I don't want people verifying who I am, and I find it a non-compelling argument that it's hard for me to parent, so Kurt, you are going to have to give up your internet privacy because I don't want to tell my kid no when all the other parents are telling them yes. I find that, with everything going on with the flock cameras, I think there are legitimate and important concerns about surveillance out there, and I do not find it a compelling argument that I need to give up my privacy because a lot of parents don't want to be villains to little Caden or Ashley. Am I really that crazy for thinking that?
16: No, so you won't have to verify your identity. So all they are required to do is verify whether users are 13 or older,
7: how do you do that without verifying my identity? I mean, in Europe right now, we have in Britain or in the EU, they're talking about a verification, which of course is great for the EU because the EU hates dissent and they want to control their people just like they do in China. I don't want to be controlled. Mm-hmm. And again, because a parent is too busy, Netflixing and chilling to go up to their kids and saying, you need to turn off your screen. I don't see that as a reason why I should give up my internet anonymity.
16: Well, anonymity is really a myth online, unfortunately, because of how much data they are collecting on us currently. You have to provide your phone number and email address to set up accounts. They use cookies to traffic, to collect data on all of your internet traffic, and that's how they do targeted advertising. So currently, unfortunately, there's really not true anonymity, but I agree that data privacy is really important and there needs to be safeguards, and that's why, you know, these settlements are a great start, but there also needs to be requirement, like legislative data privacy requirements, so that if there are, you know, data breaches and violation, privacy violations, if, you know, any of the information they're collecting on you, they're selling, there's accountability for those types of violations, and there should be more prohibitions against that. So I agree that we all should have greater autonomy over our own data online.
7: Well, Annie Chestnut Tudor, yeah, I'm less concerned with the tech bros knowing that I like to look at steak preparation videos and videos about cute puppies. I'm very concerned that the next Kamala Harris administration is going to start tracking what I do, what I say, and, you know, actually, you know, preventing me from doing that, because I was one of the many, many conservative people who suffered, literal oppression during the last administration. Let's move on to the settlement itself, because I think maybe I'm dragging you a little off target here. What was the main allegation? What were these 29 attorneys generals saying that Meta did wrong? That it has to be that it has $16 billion in liability for, and it's not admitting liability. You don't admit liability when you settle, you know?
16: Right?
7: But What is the accusation?
16: Yeah, there are a couple of things. I guess one I already went over, that they knowingly had users under 13, and that their platforms were addictive and so causing like personal injury.
7: How did that work?
16: What
7: was the mechanism of the personal injury? What do they mean by addictive? And what was the mechanism of personal injury? Said the personal injury lawyer.
16: Yeah. Well, I'm not a personal injury lawyer, but there are plenty of cases where, kids have harmed themselves and committed suicide, and then also just the hours and hours they spend on it. So the social media experience with the endless feed, and which is created through the recommendation-based algorithm, and some of the reward notifications, it triggers releases of dopamine in your brain, which is a key chemical in addiction, and that's what causes the compulsive usage. So that's what they're getting at. And so this is a problem. I mean, it's a problem in general, but like in terms of actually compelling a company to make changes, because we're talking about children, and, you know, in society we've long treated children differently, and whether, you know, can't drink and smoke, gamble, drive until a certain age. And so we're saying this is another like addictive substance. So there needs to be some changes for for it to be safe for children. And of course, some people argue that, well, kids shouldn't be on there at all, but this settlement doesn't quite get into that.
7: Well, Annie Chestnut Tudor, let me ask you, it's $16 billion. Sounds like a lot of money. It is a lot of money, but it's not a lot of money to Meta. My appraisal of this, and we only got about 30, 40 seconds left, is this is a really good deal for Meta considering the potential exposure. And I've had some, and obviously I have some critiques of the lawsuit and everything, but there's huge exposure out here, particularly in a, an Oakland, California venue. I mean, you're going to get killed in Alameda County. We got about 30 seconds. Do you think this was a good settlement for Meta strategically?
16: Yes. So it does get some people off their back because they're making some changes. And I agree with you. The settlement, the dollar amount was mediocre, very, very meager for Meta. That is how much they make in 1 month. And I saw that stocks went up for them yesterday. I think they could dip later on. I mean, I'm not an expert there, but,
7: Well, Annie Chestnut Tudor, tech policy analyst of the Heritage Foundation, thanks for coming in and starting a spotlight on this Meta settlement. I'm Kurt Schlichter, guest hosting for my pal Larry O'Connor. We have a lot to go, including some callers about vet bills. Stick around.
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21: 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The answer. Avoid the confusion. Come. This is where you get the truth. This is the Big 1070. The answer. We never miss a thing. 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
7: We're back on the Larry O'Connor Show. I'm guest host Herb Schlichter, sitting in for my friend Larry O'Connor as he sails the seven seas on vacation. That lazy scoundrel. You know, we talked. I had a rant a little earlier about veterinary bills by Dogs Barky and Bitey. If you want to see their cute little pictures, you can go to my X account. I have a couple of them up there, at Kurt Schlichter in the original Deutsch, spelled just like it sounds. It's K. It's K Kurt, not one of those C Kurts. Those are low class Kurts. I talked about how I spent, you know, five figures yesterday on dogs, mostly diagnostic, a lot of dental. That's a lot of money to spend on dogs. And I spent it, but, you know, I'm a cheap cat, and it's like, that's a lot of dough. Am I off base? Let's bring in a caller, Radu from Potomac. Radu, do you think I'm nuts for spending 10 grand on my little puppies?
24: I do. However, I do that in spades. I have two Saint Bernards. They're 275 pounds, and I spend $3,300 every month. No, not each, combined. I spend $3,300 a month. Every month, they cost me more than my mortgage. I take them to Doggy Zone every morning at 5:30. They have to be there for 11 hours. I have to work. So that's like $2,000 a month, you know, just the grooming. It's twice a month I take them to the groomers, and that's $400, $300 for their flea and tick because they're so big, and then about $600 for food. So that's $3,300 a month. When one of them was 1 year old, both of his back legs went out. The ACL went out on both of them. And we had to take them for surgery, massive surgery to replace the ACL, take them to a month-long rehab center, very fancy rehab center. And then for 5 months, they had to go to do rehab on a treadmill in a pool four times a week. When we were done with the first leg, we had to do the second leg. Cost me $30,000. So do I think it's insane? Yes. Do I do it? They're my kids. My two boys are grown, and they are in 30 and 28. One lives in San Francisco and one lives here. They both married. One has a kid. They both have good jobs. They're my kids. I got divorced 3 years ago. My wife got four homes. I got my two Saint Bernards. They're my kids. I do anything for them. So do I think it's insane? Absolutely. Do I do it? Absolutely.
7: Well, Radu, you know, here's the question. You're obviously a guy who's done well in life. You've got the money to do it. What happens to folks? A lot of people get a $600 auto repair bill, and that destroys them financially. They're living hand to mouth. How do they take care of their dogs and cats?
24: Hey, I understand. My assistant manager, who does very well, makes very good money, had to take her dog earlier this week and had to pay $800 for an emergency, and she had a hard time doing it. I understand that. I understand that. And that's why I'm saying we're crazy, but I think a lot of people cannot do that, and it's a shame. But if I can do it, I'm going to do it. If I couldn't do it, I don't know what I would do.
7: Well, thank you, Radu. Phil in Freeburg, Virginia, what's your take on this? Are me and Radu insane? I think Radu is legitimately insane. That's a lot of money for dogs, but, you know, that's a lot of cash.
0: You can afford it. I think it's awesome. I think if you can afford it, it's worth every penny. I think when the little munchies come up to your leg and they're after you solve their problems and they look at you that one time and you go, man, I'm in trouble because I'm going to spend another $30,000 on these two little butts, you know. But it's worth it. And Radu, man, you are awesome. I think that's just a wonderful story. I just think that's beautiful. But like you said, there's not a lot of people that can do that, and I don't recommend really. I have a cat. That's what I got, my one cat, and she was bought for my wife, and she's my little munch. She meets me at the door every day, and she got a little skin problem that comes from eating like Purina foods. So I got to feed her this nothing but animal protein from this company called
7: Yeah, I got that too. My dogs have this bespoke diet. My dogs eat better than I do. It's insane.
0: Feed them good food, though. If you don't feed them that dried, that waste that they make, you know, and they put chemicals in it so your animals will eat it, your animals will be so much healthier, you know. So, I mean, it's worth the money to spend it on the good food because it just makes them live a lot better. I support anybody who can afford it. I would recommend if you're going to be a passive animal owner, you know, dogs are a lot more maintenance than cats. But I love dogs. But the bottom line is, if you have an animal, yes, you're going to have to spend money on it. You got to expect that.
7: Thank you, Phil, for weighing in. So far, it's unanimous. Spend whatever you have to spend on the dogs. That's nuts. That's crazy talk. And yet, yesterday, I, Kurt Schlichter, guest host for the Larry O'Connor Show, wrote,
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3: News this hour from Town Hall. I'm Ron Taylor. President Trump is calling it the world's biggest oil deal and a major win for America's energy future. More from correspondent Ken Lorman.
5: President Trump says U.S. firms stand to gain access to more than 65 billion barrels of Venezuelan oil under a new agreement that comes at no cost to taxpayers. Analysts believe the partnership could increase energy availability, strengthen the Western Hemisphere, and cut reliance on hostile foreign powers. Republicans see it as a bold America First initiative. Ken Lorman reporting.
3: The Centers for Medicare and Medicaid Services is blocking more than $1 billion in potentially improper Medicare lab payments.
6: Dr. Oz, who heads the agency, says labs billed Medicare for tests that were never performed on patients to the tune of $1.6 billion. More than 150 lab providers have been booted from the program for alleged fraud. The Centers for Medicare and Medicaid Services says some of these labs perform tests that patients didn't even need. AI is now being used to flag suspicious billing patterns.
3: Citing the importance of the First Amendment, a federal judge in California says the U.S. government is unconstitutionally silencing critics of Israel and others in its quest to deport non-citizens who the government says has disrupted college campuses as they express their views. Authorities in Nepal warn of possible fresh flooding and urge residents in flood-affected districts to remain on high alert as the responders and the volunteers try to save people. The combined toll in Nepal and Tibet rose to 750 dead, and now over 3,000 people are missing there as water levels rose in the Bokoteshi River. News and analysis at townhall.com. I'm Ron Taylor.
10: I'm not one to say I told you so, but I switched to Pure Talk over a year ago, and ever since, I've been telling people there's no better wireless company out there. Well, a few months ago, a massive survey was conducted. 123,000 people were asked to rate their wireless carrier in four categories: coverage, support, data, and overall value. 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
3: As we approach the 25th anniversary of 9/11, President Trump and Vice President Vance will be attending memorial events in Washington and New York. Correspondent Laura Winters shares their itinerary.
6: Of course, schedules can always change, but for now, media outlets reporting President Trump will attend the 9/11 ceremony marking 25 years since the terrorist attack at the Pentagon. Vice President J.D. Vance scheduled to attend the somber annual reading of the names of those killed in the Twin Towers at Ground Zero. 9/11 this year falls on a Friday, the day after Republicans wrap up a 2-day midterm convention in Dallas, which the president is scheduled to be at. After 9/11, President Trump is scheduled to head to Ireland, where he will meet with staff at our U.S. Embassy and then attend the Irish Open golf tournament at his golf course there. Laura Winters reporting.
3: You'll find breaking news and analysis at townhall.com. Correspondent Julie Walker reports on a Massachusetts husband's desperate search for his wife, caught in the deadly Nepal flooding, half a world away from him.
11: Of the roughly 3,000 still missing in the Nepal-Tibet floods and mudslides, about 90 are Americans, including Juwani Jyoti from Lexington, Massachusetts. Her husband, Sanjeev Rai, left their children at home to go there and find her.
12: We don't know whether she's alive or she's not.
11: The Indian-American woman was on a retreat 7 hours from Kathmandu when geologists say a glacier burst, sending a massive wall of water, mud, and rocks down a mountain, wiping out an entire village, along with all the surrounding roads. Her phone still pings there. I'm Julie Walker.
3: Authorities in Nepal issuing new warnings this morning of fresh flooding. The combined toll in Nepal and Tibet rose.
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7: Welcome back to the Larry O'Connor Show. I'm guest host Kurt Schlichter. You might know me as a senior columnist at townhall.com or the author of the upcoming novel American Warlord, which you can go on Amazon and pre-order. Comes out on Election Day. If you like the Kelly Turnbull series of conservative action novels, you're going to love American Warlord. And you might know me as a retired Army colonel and a lawyer and a general annoying guy on X, where you can follow me at Kurt Schlichter, spelled just like it sounds in the original Deutsch. I'm joined now by Maryland Delegate Matt Morgan. He's a member of the Maryland Freedom Caucus, and he is one of the guys who is responsible for frustrating Wes Moore, you know, the guy who won the Bronze Star. And if you're only listening on radio, the sound you hear is my eyes rolling in the back of my head. Frustrating Wes Moore from allowing the redistricting of Maryland to eliminate the one, I say again, one and only Republican district. Matt, welcome to the show.
14: Hey, Kurt, how are you?
7: Oh, I'm rocking and rolling. Look, I'm in California right now, so I know. You and I feel the same kind of pain of being in a communist-dominated regime. What are you guys doing to keep from having that one light of Republican truth and justice extinguished in Maryland?
14: Well, we're fighting back every opportunity. We do a lot of media, like what we're on right now, to try to win the hearts and minds of people in Maryland, because they need to understand what is actually going on in the state of Maryland. Republicans, my Republican colleagues, need to learn what time it is. This is not the same Democratic Party that our parents had. This is not the party of JFK. This is the party of Zal Ramadani, Elizabeth Warren, and Bernie Sanders, AOC. That's what's going on here. And look, this is a trampling. What is occurring is it just a trampling of rights in Maryland, as they're trying to do anything possible to eliminate our only Republican federal representation left in this state. They're trying to gerrymander an area of Maryland that's really rural, that Congressman Andy Harris, I believe, pulled 57% out of. And their purpose of doing this is to try to get control of Congress. So we're trying to do everything we can to not only ensure that Marylanders are represented, but also make sure everything's on the up and up. Our founding fathers had a deep concern about parliamentary supremacy. And when you're in a state like Maryland that has a supermajority, and they've gotten that through redistricting, they've almost, you know, at a point where they are the kings. And we still think kings need to follow the rules.
7: Wow, no kings, right? I was told there were no kings, Matt Morgan. I guess there are, though, if you're a Democrat. Look, you just had a massive win in the Maryland courts. Tell us a little about that.
14: So we went in a special session about 3 weeks ago where Democrats realized if they turned in a map that gerrymandered the state anymore, that it would probably be kicked out of court because of how the Maryland Constitution is framed. So, of course, instead of trying to run a campaign to change anyone's mind, they thought it would be easier to use their supermajority in the General Assembly, call us in a special session, and rewrite the Maryland Constitution. Well, the ironic thing is there's a process for doing that, and they exempted themselves from the process of doing that about a half hour before the committee hearing on Monday of the first day of special session. It was August 3rd, by using some legal language, notwithstanding the current law, notwithstanding the current Declaration of Rights in Maryland. Now, Kirk, I want to tell you about the Declaration of Rights in Maryland. That was a document that was originally written in August of 1776. It's one of the founding documents of the state, but also for the nation. It talks about free and fair elections and freedom of speech. And can you imagine if congressional Republicans would have passed a law that says, notwithstanding the Bill of Rights, what Democrats would be doing? But that's exactly what Maryland Democrats are doing. That's exactly what Wes Moore is offering for the people of Maryland. And they're trying to cover it up with some language that says, well, we're just trying to clarify. They're not clarifying anything. This is a substantial rules change, you know, to them, the socialists, the ends justify the means.
7: Wow, that's... You know, that's kind of frightening. When you have a set of rules and a set of norms and you decide for short-term gain to throw it out the window, you're left with nothing, with no rules. And I you know, Matt, I find it odd that the Democrats have no conception that this can come and bite them, and bite them hard. In the future, I mean, do we want a system with no rules simply because we can't tolerate not getting every single thing we want? I mean, what do you have? Eight Democrats and one Republican? Is that how Maryland...
14: It's almost as bad. We have seven Democrats and one Republican. But Kurt, get back 20 years ago when Maryland was more fairly drawn. We had four congressional districts made up of four Republicans and four Democrats. They go through a couple cycles of redistricting where they gerrymandered the heck out of our state. And now we're at a 7-1 ratio. But yet two of the last four governors in Maryland have been Republicans. So Maryland's not as blue as everyone thinks. They're just really good at drawing district lines. And there are some restrictions in the Maryland Constitution that say that districts need to be compact, contiguous, and respect some natural boundaries. One of those natural boundaries, I would assume, is the Chesapeake Bay. But Democrats turned in a map that was kind of hilarious. It actually deleted the Chesapeake Bay and attached the Eastern Shore with a town of Columbia, Maryland, and Howard County to get the end results that they wanted, which is an 8-0 map. Of course, we're going to do a legal challenge on this because it's not right. and them pushing this through, it's been a long time coming. I remember it was back in January where Akeem Jeffries was, you know, hand in hand with Wes Moore saying, you know what, we're going to get this last congressional seat because I think it's good for Wes Moore's political career. I don't think it's good for the people of Maryland.
7: Well, I'm not sure Wes Moore has any political career, especially after the Bronze Star nonsense. Maybe I should go apply for mine from Desert Storm. I showed up too. I had perfect attendance. I should get a medal, right? Right?
14: Ugh. Well, I mean, regardless of the Bronze Star, he inherited a state government that was frankly ran pretty efficiently. We had a five

0: policies that are just simply unchecked. And you know, the socialists, they always promise good things. We're sitting in Maryland saying, when are these good things going to happen? And we could have gone into a special session to talk about lowering the cost of electric bills or cutting taxes or really embracing the free market. Instead, we went into a special session, and the only debate that we could have is on congressional redistricting for Democrats to pass what a circuit court judge just said is an unconstitutional amendment. That's where we're at in the state of Maryland. And I look forward to bringing this forward to the Supreme Court. We're set to go in front of them September 3rd, and we're going to figure out whether we're in a post-constitutional time in Maryland, or does government still have some limitations? I think it has some limitations, that the General Assembly can't do whatever it wants.
1: Matt, the big question I always have as a lawyer, and we only have about 30 seconds for you to answer, who are the judges? How's the how is the Maryland Supreme Court? Right wing, left wing, neutral? What do you think your chances are?
0: I think our chances are really good. I think this court, I mean, look, it's Maryland. I don't really know the philosophy behind the judges, but we've gone in front of Democratic judges before in 2022 and won. So I'm extremely optimistic.
1: That's good luck to you.
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10: You know, it's been a tough couple of days. We've we lost Hayden Panettiere, a little young lady. We lost Tim Curry yesterday, and we lost Dolly Parton. I think Dolly Parton may be the only person in America who was universally loved. You know, I mean, you got the Democratic Socialists were like, we're sad. The hardcore conservatives were like, we're sad. Everybody was sad because Dolly Parton just seemed like a nice lady who did nice things for people. I think the world's a less happy place because she's gone. It's a sad thing, but you know, there are people who are talking about how we memorialize her. People talking about making Nashville's airport, changing it to Dolly Parton International Airport. And I think that's, let me guess, it's got two big runways. Oh, just kidding. Okay. It's poor taste. She's a very talented lady, known for many other things. I think that's appropriate. So there were some people who were giving President Trump grief. They always give President Trump grief. They're giving President Trump grief because he said, hey, let's fly the flag at half staff for a week to honor this lady. I think it's perfectly appropriate. I think it's perfectly appropriate when someone who means so much to America, because country music, of course, one of the uniquely American art forms, right? No one else does it. Just us. It's ours. And she embodied it. And she was a nice lady. She went out, she gave away a lot of her money helping people. Never forgot who she was. A good Christian lady. A good wife. An amazing artist. Look, my musical tastes bend towards loud, fast, pop, punk, and post-punk music. Okay? I was a Southern California guy, right? I like my guitars, but even I like Dolly Parton, a nice lady, a wonderful songwriter, a great woman, also a movie star. And I was thinking a little about it, you know, as I was on the Twitter machine, and I saw somebody talking about her movie 9 to 5. You remember that 9 to 5? One of those 80s movies where you look back and go, you know, I'm not sure all the pieces fit here. 9 to 5, you have three ladies. You have Lily Tomlin, the disgusting and disgraceful Jane Fonda, who repels me to the core of my being because of her treachery and treason against us in Vietnam. One reason I'm, I, I think I've probably seen the movie once, but I won't see it again because I won't look at her because she's so gross. And of course, Dolly Parton, who's nice to everybody, perfectly nice to Jane Fonda. They were three working women. Dabney Coleman was their cruel and tyrannical boss. Remember, he was all mean and evil. And they basically took him hostage. And there was a tweet by the Trade Union Congress. So you know they're conservative. Trade Union Congress, a reminder that Dolly Parton's 9 to 5 is a film about three women taking over an office and introducing free childcare, paid vacation, and flexible hours, resulting in a 20% increase in productivity. And I added, so it's fiction. Okay? Socialism always fails, always will. And you look at this movie, right? And they take Dabney Coleman hostage in some sort of weird bondage thing. I don't want to, you know, go too far down that road, but, you know, there was an edge to it. I think he was kind of into it, just an observation. And it's basically a giant felony. Okay, kidnapping gets you life. You can't kidnap people and hold them hostage and then take their property and use it for your own purposes. You can't do that. Not only was that like the plot of the show, right? The producers of the movies were like, this is an active good thing. You must take the kulaks hostage. The wreckers and the looters. That I don't know. Maybe Ayn Rand had a point. But one thing that can't be disputed, one thing that is beyond contention and beyond debate, Dolly Parton was a national treasure. We're all going to miss her.
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13: With SRN News, I'm Ron Taylor. Iran's leadership is tightening around hardline military commanders and clerics, signaling a prolonged confrontation with the United States. The development highlights the strain American sanctions are placing on Tehran's economy. Iran's new Supreme National Security Council chief has threatened to halt oil exports if the economic campaign continues. Iran's president, viewed as relatively moderate, increasingly stands alone in urging renewed negotiations. Citing the importance of the First Amendment, a federal judge in California says the U.S. government is unconstitutionally silencing critics of Israel and others in its quest to deport non-citizens who the government says has disrupted college campuses as they express their views. Judge Noah Wise struck down portions of provisions the federal government follows with deportations on free speech grounds and other parts, violating the Fifth Amendment. This is SRN News.
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19: 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Larry O'Connor, Mike Gallagher, Alex Marlowe, Scott Jennings, Q Hewitt, Larry Elder, Jay Sekulow, and Kevin McCullough are right here. 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
10: Mentioned Larry O'Connor. One of the great things about guest hosting for folks like Larry O'Connor and other Salem folks like Hugh Hewitt, which I'll be doing more of this month, is I get to bring on some great guests who, frankly, these are the guest host's friends, because I can just kind of sit back, put my hands behind my head, and just let them riff. And one of these guys, one of the quintessential guys who make my job easier, is John Ashbrook. You know him, you love him, as one of the guys from the Ruthless podcast, a member of the program, just an all-around great guy. John, welcome to the show. Well, you know, of course, John, a modest fellow, my complimentary introduction to him caused him to hang up the phone. We'll get him back in just a second. What I really want to talk with John about is something that's right up his alley, because John worked in the United States Senate. John knows how things are going, and we've got these midterms coming up. And if you look at the regime media, if you look at what's going on with all these polls and all this kind of propaganda that's coming down about how the Republicans are going to lose the Senate, I think it's crazy talk. I think it's nuts. I think you look at that Senate map, and to me, it's almost impossible to find a path today, August 27, 2026, for the Democrats to win the seats they need to take control of the Senate. And I think, you know, let's just start with Maine. I always love to start with Maine. Because first we've got the guy with the Nazi tattoo. And you say that, why, yes, the Democrats have nominated a guy, calls himself a communist. Controversial in a lot of ways, but he's got a Nazi tattoo. And you're thinking, maybe the Democrats are going in a new direction that they haven't really thought through completely. I mean, he's, he's semi-shaven, he's burly, he's wearing the flannel. You could call him a bear if that was your thing. You look at that, you're like, the Democrats are like, yeah, this is the guy. This is the guy who's going to carry our flag for us. Of course, the flag has a swastika in the middle because he's got a Nazi tattoo. What were they thinking? And then finally, when his controversial activities towards women, which were entirely predictable, there's not anyone like, you take one look at this guy and his Nazi tattoo, and you know, this guy's going to have some troubled relationships with women along the way. That's a given. And he's out, and they're like, we've replaced him with another man's man, another working class guy. This guy's got flannel, not an oyster farmer. This guy's a logger, and he's also had kids with his cousin. And you're thinking, all right, on one hand, I'm hearing the Democrats are doing great. On the other hand, I'm hearing the theme from Deliverance. This is what we're up against. Look, it's pretty clear that Susan Collins is now going to put this guy away. The guy with the Nazi tattoo had some polls that said he was ahead. He's doing great. The Democrat always polls better in Maine. But this time, no. No. It's just not going to work. And then you look over at Michigan, and they got another guy, right? You got this guy, the guy who wants to be senator from Hamas. And people are looking at him, and they look at Mike Rogers, who's the essence of normality. And they think, what the hell's going on? Hey, we've got John Ashbrook with us. John, welcome to the show.
2: Good morning, buddy. I'm very sorry to get cut off on you. You're nice enough to invite me on, and here I am. Kind of guy.
10: I blame the NSA.
2: Phone cuts off. Yeah.
10: Well, look, it's a giant conspiracy to keep your truth from getting out there. I was just talking about
2: That's
10: the
2: right.
10: Senate campaigns. You guys on the Ruthless podcast, and I am a listener. I will be listening to it when I drive home across Los Angeles at rush hour after the show's over. Kill me now. But you guys will keep me sane. You guys have had a great tape because you guys have actually worked in the Senate. Overall, we'll go from general to specific. Overall, how do you feel about the Republicans' chances for holding the Senate in the midterms?
2: Well, Republicans aren't without opportunity in these Senate races. You look at the seats that are most hotly contested, places like Ohio, Iowa, Alaska this year, Texas. Those are states where Republicans should be able to win. The question is, can we win? And I've worked on Republican Senate races for almost 20 years now. And we do have a lot going for us, but I think it's pretty easy to say we got a lot going against us, too. One of the big concerns that Republicans have in midterms during the Trump era is, will the Trump voters turn out for elections when his name is not on the ballot? Now, if you look through recent history, the 2018 midterm, the 2022 midterm, each of those successive midterms, the Trump voters have turned out at a little bit of a higher rate. And there's reason to believe they can do even more now in 2026. And something happened this week that I think has lifted Republicans' hopes a little bit that the Trump turnout machine is going to be capable of getting those voters out in November. And it's the South Carolina primary where Darlene Graham won on Tuesday night after an influx of cash from this group, MAGA Inc. And they spent money on text messages and voter contact to get voters out to the polls to vote for Darlene Graham. Darlene Graham won. She beat this guy, Ralph Norman, who was spending a lot of money in the closing days on advertising. A lot of people thought he was gonna take that race. But the Trump candidate pulled it out because those Trump voters were contacted by the Trump team, and they said, if you want to protect the MAGA agenda, if you want to make sure that this president is supported by Congress in the next Congress, you got to get out and vote for his people. Hopefully the exact same thing works in November. And I think there's reason to believe it can. So a lot of people's hopes are lifted after that Tuesday election.
10: Well, John Ashbrook, let's do a round robin of some of these races. I was talking about the race in Maine against between Susan Collins and first the guy with the Nazi tattoo, then the guy who was, you know, kicking it with his cousin, which I'm not sure that's an upgrade. I think Susan Collins is going to put that away. I think that's off the table. What do you think?
2: Well, I think she's going to win, honestly. She's run difficult races in the past. And, you know, if she's not every conservative's cup of tea, but she represents the state of Maine pretty well. And people in Maine have something that they're looking for in a senator and someone who's representing them. It's the kind of person who understands the state and the needs of the state and puts that first. And she's built a career on that. You know, she has beaten in her time several conventional politicians and people who are a little bit more like Troy Jackson back at the very beginning of her candidacy. The one type of candidate she'd never run against before is a Graham Plattner type. And so that was a little bit of a lot more of a wild card. Of course, now he's not on the ballot by name, but he's on the ballot in spirit because the guy he had introduce him at all the rallies and the guy who believed in him most was Troy Jackson, the Democrats candidate. I think he's beatable, and I think Collins is gonna win Maine for Republican.
10: How about El Sayed versus Rogers? I thought the Democrats' appearance on Jesse Waters was just an absolute disaster for him.
2: Yeah, I'm not sure what he thought he was gaining by that, because I there was nothing in that interview that piqued the interest of a right of center voter. I mean, if you're a typical Fox viewer and you've heard all the things about El Sayed that make you a little bit nervous about him as a senator, he didn't do anything to assuage those concerns. In fact, he doubled down on things like, you know, gender surgery for minors. And I was sort of surprised that he did that. Of course, I think that Democrats nominating him in Michigan is probably their one of their biggest unforced errors this cycle. You remember the primary that he ran, it was hotly contested, decided very late in the month of August, and he was running against this woman, Haley Stevens. Well, Haley Stevens did much better in urban areas and in Detroit than El Sayed did. So he has his work cut out for him to consolidate his own party before he can even think about a general election audience. And I think, Kurt, that's another one where Republicans can win. We've got a great candidate in Mike Rogers. Mike Rogers, of course, worked in national security for years. He's an expert in national security, and now he's running against Abdul El Sayed in the fall of the 25th anniversary of 9/11. That race is really a high noon type showdown in a lot of ways. I think Mike Rogers can win that race. Obviously, Republicans are doing a lot of work and putting a lot of investment into that state. And so I'm hopeful that that's one more that comes our way.
10: Well, John Ashbrook of the Ruthless Podcast, thanks for coming on and sharing your views on these key Senate races. I'm Kurt Schlichter, guest hosting for Larry O'Connor. We have so much more to come. I want you to stick around.
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10: Welcome back to the Larry O'Connor Show. I'm guest host Kurt Schlichter sitting in for Larry O'Connor. We got another hour to go, so you're gonna want to be around for that. But right now, I want to talk to you about mail-in ballots, about getting our elections right, about making our democracy actually democratic. Because, you know, when the Democrats object to some sort of ballot security procedure, whether it's showing a valid ID before you vote, or controlling the out-of-control mail-in ballots that come out there. And I'm in California, guys. And they send ballots to everybody. My dogs, Barky and Bitey, ballots. Whenever they complain about it, it's for one reason and one reason only. Because they need to cheat to win. Gavin Newsom, my governor, because I'm here in Los Angeles, I'm in a Los Angeles studio. My governor, Gavin Newsom, his perfect hair is all must because he's so upset. Because the Supreme Court said, wait a minute. The Trump rules on mail-in ballots, which basically mean, the federal government needs a list of eligible ballot recipients. Yet you've got to mark the ballots so we know that somebody receiving them is the same person sending them back. So there aren't these like extra ballots and some other things. These rules were kept in place by the Supreme Court. Now, it's all technical and stuff. The post office has to make final rules, and finally did. These governors in about 24 states sued early and said, they can't do this, it's unconstitutional. Supreme Court said, time out. They haven't issued the rule yet. Well, now they've issued the rule. So there's another round of lawsuits trying to stop basic common sense ballot security procedures. For one reason and one reason only, they like to cheat. They love to cheat. Gavin Newsom loves to cheat. All these Democrats love to cheat. Now, is this litigation going to get resolved in time for the mail-in voting for the midterms? Maybe not. It's not in the Democrats' interest to go fast on this. So you can count on the Democrat district court judges, because they always go to find like the Eastern District of Moscow, you know, the most communist possible district to file their lawsuit in front of the most communist judge, who's always going to rule their way. And as a lawyer, let me tell you a little secret. I'll give you a lawyer secret. What's the first thing I would ask when I got a new lawsuit? Was it, what is the state of the evidence? Is the statute of limitations implicated? Who are the parties and are there attorney-client conflicts? Well, you do check for conflicts. But then you check who's the judge and what's the venue. Where is this lawsuit filed? Who's it in front of? Because that's going to give you a very good idea of how it's going to resolve. And if you file in the Eastern District of Moscow or Massachusetts, as it were, or District of Columbia, there's a really good chance you're going to get a Democrat judge who's going to ignore the law and do exactly what the Democrats want done. And then maybe it gets overturned to the Court of Appeal, but more likely it gets overturned to the Supreme Court. Is this going to go all the way up there before the end of the pre-mail-in ballot voting period? I kind of doubt it. I kind of doubt we're going to see that this is happening this year. But really, that would be gravy. This is for 2028, folks. And I think the rules are going to be upheld because they're common sense. They do not interfere with people's ability to vote, as Gavin Newsom said. Trump's trying to stop people from voting. Now, let me be clear. I want to stop people from voting. I want people who shouldn't be voting not to be voting. And Gavin Newsom is very upset about that because, being a Democrat, he likes to cheat. He also likes wine. He now claims he didn't even know about a 5,000-bottle wine cellar in his $7.5 million home. Let's spin that around in our heads. Remember the person who's responsible for everything, well, half the time it's the Jews. The other half, it's the billionaires. And the man of the people, Gavin Newsom, the Patrick Bateman of California, he's got a $7.5 million home and a 5,000-bottle wine cellar. I don't have a 5,000-bottle wine cellar, and I like wine. Little inside information, my pal Larry O'Connor, he likes wine too. He has come over and shared wine at me at Fort Schlichter in the South Bay of Los Angeles many a time. But I do not have a 5,000-bottle wine cellar. I mean, that would be a lot of Chuck Shaw, if you know what I'm saying. Anyway, I'm guest host Kurt Schlichter, sitting in for Larry O'Connor. We've got so much more to come in the next hour, including Representative Mike Collins, who's running for Senate in the great state of Georgia. I want you to stick around.
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12: News this hour from Town Hall. I'm Ron Taylor. Saturday marked the third day of nearly nonstop Russian attacks on the Kyiv region of Ukraine.
13: Ukrainian officials say at least 37 people were killed in a Russian strike on a warehouse Friday near Kyiv. The warehouse may have been illegally storing munitions in a residential area, and dozens of homes and buildings were damaged by fire. Many of the people killed were in a care home for the elderly. Ukraine's president says law forbids the storage of ammunition close to people's homes and that criminal proceedings have been opened. I'm Donna Water.
12: The Secretary of the Treasury is criticized for clarifying an issue that confused a popular progressive senator.
2: Treasury Secretary Scott Bessent corrected Senator Elizabeth Warren for misunderstanding the U.S. intervention to support the Japanese yen, clarifying that Japan owes no money to the Treasury. Warren had questioned the Treasury's sale of euros to buy yen after the yen hit a 40-year low, but Bessent defended the move as necessary to stabilize markets and protect U.S. economic interests. The intervention was the first coordinated U.S.-Japan effort to strengthen the yen since 1998, with Japan spending a record amount to support its currency. Bernie Bennett reporting.
12: The National Park Service offers support for one of President Trump's projects in Washington.
14: A new report from the National Park Service backs President Trump's proposed arch. The plan is to build the arch in Arlington, Virginia, near Arlington National Cemetery, and across the Potomac River from the Lincoln Memorial.
15: It was meant to be built.
14: President Trump says there are 59 of these arches around the world.
15: We're the only important and major city that doesn't have one.
14: Democrats say the president should focus on the economy and the Iran war instead of projects like the arch. Ed Donahue, Washington.
12: Poor weather again temporarily hampered aerial rescue operations in Nepal for the search of thousands of people missing. It's now the fifth day. News and analysis at townhall.com.
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12: Europe may be reconsidering its costly green agenda, vindicating President Trump and congressional Republicans.
17: European climate policies are being delayed amid concerns they're driving up energy prices and hurting industry. The Wall Street Journal reports Shell, BP, and Equinor are scaling back renewable targets while investing more in profitable oil and gas. Canada has also scrapped its consumer carbon tax. And that moves supporters to say that validates President Trump's promise to unleash American energy by putting an end to years of burdensome regulations, job-killing mandates, and foreign-dependent policies. John Scott reporting.
12: A federal judge has ruled in favor of artificial intelligence company Anthropic in its legal battle against the Pentagon. The government labeled the company as a supply chain risk earlier in the year. U.S. District Judge Rita Lynn issued a written order Thursday night stating the Pentagon acted illegally by punishing Anthropic. More at townhall.com. Trade tensions remain high between the U.S. and Canada. Commerce Secretary Howard Lutnick told reporters talks collapsed because of Canadian politics.
18: So there's the sovereignty party trying to run, and they're in the lead in Quebec. And so this was Mark Carney manufacturing something that would try to keep them from winning. And then you have Alberta has an independence resolution. These are elections in October. So he's making this a political thing for Canada.
12: The Trump administration is limiting an Egyptian bank's operation in the United Arab Emirates and accusing the financial institution of supporting Iran's leadership. The move announced Friday is part of the administration's new campaign to push countries to cut remaining financial ties with Iran or face U.S. retaliation. More.
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10: Welcome back to the Larry O'Connor Show. I'm guest host Kurt Schlichter. You might know me from Town Hall, where I'm a senior columnist. Check out my column today. It's cute when Canada thinks it matters. We're going to be talking about Canada a little later. It's like making fun of Canada is like tripping a fat kid. I'm a retired United States Army colonel. I was a trial lawyer for years. I'm the author of American Warlord, which you can go pre-order at Amazon right now. It comes out on Election Day. And on Election Day, my next guest, well, we're hoping he pulls it off because it's key for the United States Senate. Representative Mike Collins of the great state of Georgia is running against the obnoxious John Ossoff. And everybody's all the regime media is ready to write him off. But I've talked to Mike before, and he doesn't think so. Representative Collins, how are you doing down there in Georgia?
23: Hey, Kurt, we're doing fantastic now here in Georgia. You know, I don't know if anybody in the state of Georgia that has written this race off, because the polls have continued to tighten ever since we flipped over and pivoted from a primary to a general. And as you know, man, we went through a really robust primary, for yep. lack of better words, and got outspent 10-1 throughout the entire primary. But when we pivoted, we've begun to get our message out. And as we've gotten our message out, these polls have tightened, because as people become more aware of what the two candidates are, but the difference between me and John Ossoff, I mean, Kurt, this is the most crystal clear race in the country. You couldn't have any two people that are polar opposites, more polar opposites than the two of us. And John Ossoff has never had a glove put on him since he's been in the U.S. Senate. And we are doing that now. There's a lot of outside help that has come in. And the outside help wouldn't be coming in if they knew that we couldn't win this thing. So the polls, the latest polls have us now within 6. And we're just getting cranked up. Just came up on TV with my own campaign ads Tuesday of this week. So we're excited. We know how to beat this guy. And at the end of the day, I'm going to be your next U.S. Senator from great state of Georgia.
10: Well, Mike Collins, one of the things I liked about you is I've interviewed you before, and you don't come on with that kind of mealy, I'm going to get out and tell my message to the people, blah, blah, blah. You're like, I want to talk about money. I want to talk about get out the vote. I want to talk about ads. And I think it's because you were a businessman. You ran a trucking company, one of the most cutthroat industries out there. You're about getting it done. So tell us, how are you going to get it done? Do you have the money to win?
23: We are raising the money. The money will be there. We know how to win this. We've got the whole plan laid out. It's there. And you're right, Kurt. Midterm elections, it's all about turnout. That's all this is. It's skins versus shirts. Meet in the middle, pow. Whoever comes out on top wins this thing. And you've got to be able to talk to your voters to make sure they know when and where to go vote. And they've got to like you. They've got to know that you've been a proven commodity. And you look at the two of us, we're both one-termers. And I tell people all the time, you don't take my word for anything in this race. You want to know what we've done or where we stand or how we actually look at things? Look at how you voted. and how we have voted, and we have voted totally opposite on everything. I mean, this guy is as far left as you can find, and continuing to move that way, and the average voter out here is in Georgia, as they begin to see that and see what kind of actual person this is, other than just being a trust fund kid who's never had a real job in his life. I mean, you know, that's one thing versus me being just a blue collar small businessman. You're right, one of the most regulated tax industries there is. But just looking at what we've been able to do and how we've been able to get things, I've been able to deliver. And I'm up there to do that. And we need more business people in Washington. But this is all about turnout. We've got to make sure we talk to the low propensity voters, the people that only turn out when Trump's on the ballot. And then we've got to make sure that we have a story for what I call the Atlanta suburban crowd. And we've got that, too. We've delivered for them as well.
10: Well, we just had an election right down in your neighborhood in South Carolina between two Republicans, and did you take and frankly it was kind of an upset. Did you learn any lessons from that about turning out voters, about utilizing Donald Trump's endorsement, about making things happen that you're going to be able to employ in Georgia to win this thing?
23: Yeah, no, it all revolves around turnout, and making sure that people want to go and get out to vote for you. You know, and here in the state of Georgia, when President Trump does come to town, my goodness, and I've always been to his rallies and spoken at the rallies here in Georgia, and there's just that electricity that reverberates throughout that whole event. It's hard to explain unless you go to them. I think that's what brings in the huge crowds. And we'll have so many people coming into the state, as well as the Senate leadership. Thune's coming into town. Trump's coming. Governor Kemp's on board. There's Tim Scott, NRSC. He's already been here once. He's ready to come in. They understand how vital this is. They understand, like I do, this is all about turnout, people. And when we tell folks, you know, some folks say, you know, Election Day is November the 3rd. Well, it's not. It's October the 13th. That's when early voting starts. And you've got to make sure that people have a plan to get out there and vote. And we just keep tapping them on the shoulder with various ways and saying, hey, make sure you got a plan. Let's go vote. Because at the end of the day, I don't care what John Ossoff says. If you look at every one of the polls that have ever been run, this guy's never been above 50.1%. And guess what day that was? That was the day that he won the runoff against David Perdue. So he's at his limit. That's it.
10: Well, Mike Collins, a couple of things are going on. First, you've got Donald Trump holding the midterm convention down in Texas. I think it's the 9th and 10th of September. How are you going to leverage that to harness that momentum to win this thing in Georgia?
23: I think that's a huge platform to be out there, be on, and make sure that people see you, make sure that they keep this front and center in the front of their mind. Because, you know, Kurt, people get so busy. I mean, we're out there, they're raising their families, they're trying to make a living. You know, you got sports, you got everything that clutters and keeps your family going in different directions. So the more that we can keep front and center, hey, this is something that's going to happen starting October the 13th, get out there and vote. November the 3rd is the last day of this thing. And just keep pushing that message over and over and over. And it's just repetitive. It's like anything you do in business.
10: It's just reps. Look, get out the vote is going to be enormous, as you keep saying and saying. And that's one of the things that's pretty impressive about you. There's a lot of politicians who want to talk about issues. You want to talk about mechanics. It's like in the Army. Amateurs talk about operations. Professionals talk about logistics. So let's talk logistics. Who is going to be helping you get out the vote? Do you have TPUSA? Do you have other groups coming into Georgia to get those Trump voters out into the polls?
23: Oh, yeah. RNC's already on the ground. Turning Point Action, yes, they're here. And the neat thing about Turning Point now, I've been involved with Turning Point for 5 years now, at least. And so, and I'm a big door knocker. Call me old school or whatever. I just enjoy it. And so I've been out there numerous times with Turning Point, just knocking on doors. They're coming in. Faith and Freedom, they're coming in. They'll be knocking doors. We've got a ton of people that'll be on the ground. They're already on the ground. You know, you look at knocking doors, making phone calls, doing texts. There's just so many ways now that we just continuously

0: I'm in trucking, so I use a lot of trucking lingo. And but you can tell by Thursday, man, my voice starts to crack. So no, I'm not going through puberty. but I do start losing it by Thursday. But go to Mike Collins GA, y'all. Jump on, join the convoy. Get out there with
1: it. Oh,
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1: 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One more time, we got about 20 seconds. 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
0: 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Collins GA. You can find us, join us, help us. End of the day, we're going to send this boy packing the pit. Folks in Georgia are going
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3: Larry comes from, we actually met out here in Los Angeles when we were both working with the legendary Andrew Breitbart in the aughts. So Larry and I go back a long way. And I really appreciate he and his whole team, from Heather on down, allowing me to do this, taking that chance, rolling those dice, as it were. And, you know, I've been fixated today. We've talked a lot about the midterms. You got to see this clip from Debbie Dingell. She's from Michigan. She's a congresswoman, and she is really upset about Hassan Piker.
4: I'm done, so don't any reporter ask me again about Hassan Piker. It's not what November is about. Yeah. The Republicans are trying to make it. They're trying to divide us.
3: Yes! Yes! Yes, Debbie Dingell. Republicans are trying to divide us. They are pointing out that you have, as Democrats, one of your icons, one of your most powerful influencers, is an anti-Semitic, anti-American, terrorist-loving, communist scumbag. So we are trying to divide, right, people who like anti-Semitic, anti-American, terrorist scumbags from normal Americans. We are attempting to do it. You have correctly assessed this. Yes, we are attempting to divide you by pointing out your party's embrace of this degenerate monster from hell. You are correct. And here's my favorite part of that exchange. When she gets out there and she's like, I don't want any more reporters asking me about Hassan Piker. Oh, well, okay. Well, I mean, she doesn't want us asking about, we better not. And here's the funny part. Here's the part that's hysterical. They're going to do what she says. They are not going to ask her about it anymore. Now, if you know, the old school shoe leather reporter, tough as nails, doesn't care whose toes he steps on. He's a neutral truth teller. And he doesn't care. If that makes you mad. He's getting the story. Nah, that's the old school reporter. Now it's some gender studies major whose dissertation was on transgender Ecuadorian mime. Right. And then went over and got a master's at Columbia Journalism, all paid for by daddy, who owns a company and is a capitalist. And this reporter looks at the Democrats, and when they say, don't ask me about this uncomfortable problem with a anti-Semitic, anti-American, terrorist-loving scumbag who tortures dogs, by the way. Let's not forget that part. When they say don't bring him up, even though he's been on stage with our candidates, don't bring him up, even though we're modeling our program over his Twitch rants, don't bring him up, even though he's got fans throughout our base. Don't bring him up. I don't want to hear about him anymore. You know, the regime media is going to be all like saluting. Okay, Debbie Dingell. I won't ask you about it again. Now, if there's some Republican city councilman in Bum Touch, New Mexico, you know, who says something like, you know, we should put the Ten Commandments up in schools. Every Republican's going to hear about, you know, be asked about, where do you stand on the Republicans' Christian nationalist problem? And if a Republican said, I don't want to hear anymore about this city councilman in Bum Touch, New Mexico, they'd laugh at him. Debbie Dingell gets up and says, don't ask me about this very, very inconvenient problem with the anti-Semitic, anti-American, terrorist-loving scumbag. The regime media is going to just, like, obey. They're going to be like, oh, okay, memo's gone out. Can't do it. Can you tell us about how bad billionaires are? Ugh. Disgraceful.
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9: With SRN News, I'm Michael Harrington in Washington. President Trump says his administration has entered a sweeping agreement with Venezuela that, if realized, could give the U.S. access to vast amounts of the South American country's untapped oil reserves at cost. Mr. Trump said in a social media post the agreement was negotiated by Secretary of State Marco Rubio, Defense Secretary Pete Hegseth, and Venezuela's acting president Delcy Rodriguez. Extreme drought and heat have severely impacted Europe this summer. Fishermen in northern Serbia report the Danube River has receded, leaving only small ponds with dangerously high water temperatures. The drought has affected ecosystems and businesses across several countries, including Hungary, Romania, and Bosnia. Hungary faces severe drought conditions with significant fish pond losses. Romanian fish farmers are struggling with the drought as well. This is SRN News.
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3: A bunch of other conservative action novels. Trial lawyer in Los Angeles and beyond. And a retired United States Army colonel, graduate of the Army War College, degree in master's degree in strategic studies. Wow. I'm excited because I'm getting a chance to talk to one of the true pros, somebody who knows strategy inside and out. It's KT McFarland, former deputy national security advisor to President Trump. She's the author of Revolution, Trump, Washington, and We the People. KT, welcome to the show.
17: Well, it's an honor to be with you. Thank you.
3: Oh, that you must have a low bar for honors, but I sure appreciate it. Let's flow right into Iran, because I think what Donald Trump is doing is fascinating. And of course, I'm leveraging that whole War College thing about various elements of national power. And I see Donald Trump, and here's my theory. You tell me if I'm crazy. I think Donald Trump is running circles around our garbage foreign policy establishment, a bunch of people who had a multi-decade track record of failure, embarrassment, and humiliation, including what happened at Abbey Gate 5 years and 1 year ago, and 1 day ago. He's leveraging our economic and diplomatic power against Iran after using our military power. He's playing this like an organ, KT McFarland. You think I'm off base?
17: No. I've worked for four presidents and, you know, been in the Oval Office, been in the White House Situation Room with Nixon and Ford and Reagan and with President Trump. And he understands what most presidents don't, which is the power of the American economy. So he comes into office and he understands sort of two realities that nobody else had grasped. Number one, we have the ability, if we pump more oil and natural gas, because of fracking, we have the ability not just to be energy independent, but energy dominant. We could control the world energy market. We could, you know, surpass Saudi Arabia and Iran and Russia and all of them. And then the other thing he understood was that that you should pay for the privilege of selling your goods in the United States. We were giving it away. And so what he's done in the Middle East is the same kind of strategy and long-term thinking that he's done with everything he's done so far, and it has the business element. So with Iran, you know, so get rid of the nukes. I mean, that was an obvious one. Every president said they were going to do it. Nobody did it, so Trump did it. If they rebuild the nukes, fine, we bomb them again. They're not going to have nukes. But the second part, and I think Trump would have been satisfied to stop there, but Iran overplayed their hand. They closed the strait, so then we blockaded Iran. So no goods, no ships are getting in and out of Iran, nor have they for months. That means Iran's economy is in a death spiral right now. So it's the Anaconda strategy. So like Reagan defeated the Soviet Union during the Cold War by bankrupting the Soviet Union, that's what Trump is doing to Iran. He is bankrupting and isolating Iran so that they have no choice but to come to the negotiating table on our terms, as did the former Soviet Union. And then the second thing is that they've used that Strait of Hormuz for 47 years to hold the world hostage, the world economy, saying, you know, world, if you don't like what we're doing, we're just going to shut down that Strait of Hormuz, and we're going to throw the whole world economy into chaos. So every president sort of let them get away with it. And Trump has said, no, they're not going to get away with it. How are they not going to get away with it? You can't trust them. They're not going to keep their pledge if they ever promise to stop. You just take away the ability to do it. You make the strait irrelevant. And that's what's happened. Within a few years, the Strait of Hormuz won't matter two sticks because countries are finding alternative routes to get their oil out by pipeline, et cetera. And then secondly, because countries that have to import oil are not going to import it from the Middle East. They're going to import it from the Gulf of America, from America. Because why? Because, as I said at the beginning, President Trump understood we have so much energy and can put it out cheaper, safer, better, faster than anybody, that he's going to change the world energy equation to our favor.
3: Well, KT McFarland, look, we're talking about Iran as if it's a discrete issue. I contend it's not. I contend that Donald Trump is overseeing the most massive strategic rethink in American foreign policy since the end of World War II. He's doing a Godfather christening with our enemies. He used military power to turn Venezuela essentially into an American client state. We control their oil now, which puts pressure on the Chinese. He's using diplomatic and information power to let the Cubans know that that suppurating wound, that abscess is going to get drained soon enough. We know what he's doing in Iran. He's taking all these people off the board. He is redefining our relationships in Europe and basically throwing the defense of Europe back where it belongs on the Europeans. And I speak as a veteran of the Cold War. I was there as a lieutenant when the wall fell. And we are reorienting to our major opponent, China, while also making moves around the globe that's going to limit China's ability to act. This includes, supporting right-wing governments throughout South America, taking the Chinese foothold out of the southern part of the of this hemisphere. What do you think of my analysis? Am I reading too much into it?
17: No, you're not reading enough into it. So what he's doing is taking the Middle East off the board as a place where we've had constant conflict for hundreds of years, and certainly in the, you know, for the last 50-60 years since the end of World War II. So the Middle East isn't going to matter anymore. It's not where they're going to be constantly fighting, because he has the Abraham Accords. He's forged peace between the Arabs and the Israelis for the first time in history. The second part is that you're right about Europe. He's going to push more of the defense of Europe onto Europe. We're not going to be Europe-centric as we have before. Russia, which has been a problem for us really, you know, since the beginning of the Cold War, and then more recently, Russia's not going to matter because its economy is just in shambles. Whatever happens with the Ukraine war, and I think it happens sooner rather than later that it ends, but that's not going to be our problem. But the focus that President Trump is doing, and you hinted at it with Cuba, is to all of a sudden, our main focus is going to be a Western Hemisphere united, at peace, trading with each other, and under U.S. Domination. And why does that make a big difference? Because all the goods that we've been buying for 25 years that have been made in China are going to be made in South America. So there's a shorter supply chain. There's a lot of natural resources. We're going to trade back and forth with South America. And as far as China goes, because we're going to have such a strong relationship with the Western Hemisphere, we're not going to need to import all of those Chinese goods that we've imported. And once we get the rare earth minerals problem solved, the sourcing of it, which we will within, I think, a year or so, China's not going to matter that much to our interests. So he's remaking not just the U.S. relationship with Europe and Russia and China, but the Middle East, and certainly with South America. And Cuba is the last piece of that puzzle to solidify what the Western Hemisphere under American domination.
3: Well, KT McFarland, yeah, I mean, this is massive, and I'm not sure people really understand it. I mean, Donald Reagan was revolutionary in the way he confronted and attempted to roll back Soviet expansionism throughout the world, throughout, you know, including in the Western Hemisphere. Donald Trump's doing this. I mean, what Donald Trump's doing is really revolutionary, and there's a lot of pushback. Why is our foreign policy establishment so afraid of America actually triumphing over our enemies?
17: Part of it is that they hate Donald Trump. I've been a member of the Council on Foreign Relations since my 20s. And I don't bother to go anymore because they have such terminal case of Trump derangement syndrome. It's to the point where leading New York Times Pulitzer Prize winning columnist Tom Friedman, with regard to Iran, he said, you know, I don't want Iran to win, but I don't want Trump to win. So they hate Trump so much, they're just never going to give him credit for anything he's doing. And that's number one. And then number two, they're all invested in the old system. I mean, their graduate degrees were all in those same studies, and, you know, they don't comprehend how much the world is going to change, whether they like it or not.
3: Well, the world is changing, including technology. I wanted to get your thoughts on this little anecdote. Apparently, the United States Army took a brigade combat team into Germany, probably a Grafenwehr, and went up against a Ukrainian drone unit. And the drone unit cleaned our clock. And the Pentagon didn't hide it, which I think is great. But we have got to, while the nature of war has not changed and will never change, some of the characteristics of war are changing, particularly with AI and drones. What do you think of that event, and what's it mean for the future? We've got about a minute.
17: Drones are the war of the future, and they're the war of all sorts of futures. It's the war of, like, you know, mini terrorism war. It's the war of the global war. It's the war of limited war. Drones are the future. I'm a little concerned that the Defense Department doesn't seem to be throwing itself into drone development as robustly as I think they should, especially the Army. But drones are the future. It's how wars are going to be fought. And we're woefully behind because the attitude in the military, not unlike the global foreign policy establishment, the attitude in the military was, we're going to build fewer weapons, but they're all going to be really high tech. And so that's how we're going to win wars. And what Ukraine has shown is low tech, cheap, that's how you win wars.
3: Well, that's what the Germans did in World War II. Their tanks, for instance, were tank for tank better than ours. We just had a whole bunch of them, and that seems to be a successful model, not only for the Ukrainians, but the Chinese seem to be doing it too. Do you think we're getting through? Do you think Pete Hegseth, who I think sees what's going on, and his new thinkers are making a difference, or is the Pentagon bureaucracy, immobile? Immovable.
17: Well, if anybody's going to shake it up, it's going to be Pete Hegseth and Ken Feinberg. So I'm confident that they'll get it. But the thing that's the easy fix right now is that we're woefully behind on drone technology. Guess who's woefully ahead? Ukraine. We could just do deals with Ukraine. We can trade, let them, we'll license them certain things to build, you know, Patriot missiles, missile defense systems, and then they can license us their drones.
3: Well, that sounds like a great idea, KT McFarland. You've been doing this for a long time. You know what's up as former Deputy National Security Advisor to President Trump, author of Revolution, Trump, Washington, and We the People. Thanks for joining us this morning on The Larry O'Connor Show. I'm guest host Kurt Schlichter. We've got more to come, so stick around.

0: Hey, y'all, I'm Willie.
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2: Foundations of Freedom, a look at America's founding principles and the leaders who shaped our nation.
3: Near the end of the Revolutionary War, George Washington received a letter from one of his own officers. Colonel Louis Nicola suggested that America might be better served by a monarchy, with Washington himself as king. Washington firmly rejected the idea. He had spent years leading Americans in a fight for independence from a monarchy. He would not see that victory end with America creating a king of its own. He understood that the cause of the revolution was greater than any one man. His example reminds us that power can be offered, earned, or taken. But character determines whether we use it for ourselves or remain faithful to something greater.
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8: 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The Answer. The right voices at the right time. 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
11: Welcome back to the Larry O'Connor Show. I'm guest host Kurt Schlichter. I used to be a trial lawyer. I was an Army colonel. Gosh, author of American Warlord, which you ought to go get... You got to go pre-order on Amazon. It comes out on Election Day. Also, I'm senior columnist at townhall.com, and I've got an article today. I've got a column up. It is pinned at my Twitter account, at Kurt Schlichter, spelled just like it sounds in the original German, straight out of Stuttgart. It's called "It's Always Cute When Canada Thinks It Matters." Okay, let's talk a little about Canada. And that's what Americans do. They talk little about America. They just sort of like, oh, Canada, that's a thing. Interesting. It's not that interesting. It's just sort of there. Now, Canadians obsess about Americans. They are convinced that America thinks of nothing more, nothing else beyond dominating Canada. Okay. Newsflash. No one wants to dominate Canada. You're a giant frozen tundra full of mooses, maple syrup, and losing hockey teams. No one wants to dominate you. We don't think of Canada. Now, that's not an insult. It's just we got other things going on. And I understand why Canada thinks of America all the time, feels it's oppressed. It gives them meaning where otherwise they might not have any. Now, Canada is very upset with Donald Trump because Donald Trump does not understand why America should not have equal relations with other countries. He's a businessman. He's never going to make a deal where he's not getting something out of it, where the other side gets everything out of it. That's not the art of the deal. That's the fail of the deal. And that's what America had been doing for a long time. In the post-war world, we gave other countries a great deal on trade, on defense, in order to build themselves up after they were ravaged by World War II. And, of course, Canada was part of the British Commonwealth. And, you know, the British Commonwealth suffered a lot in World War II. And we helped them out. And we said, look, we're big, we're powerful. You know, we'll give you, you know, unequal trade deals. We'll take on the burden of the defense of the West. Now, early on, Canada did do stuff. Canada, of course, was an important ally in World War II, got a reputation for ferocity, scared the hell out of the Germans. But that's changed. Now, Trump looks at the current situation, and we've got unfair trade deals that give trade advantages to Canada at the expense of America. And Trump doesn't understand that. Most Americans don't understand. It's been 80 years since World War II. We don't mind extending a hand. We do mind them not taking our hand, but putting our hand in our wallet. And on defense, Canada is down to the point where it has no Navy, no Army, no Air Force to speak of. And they march terribly. It is not the fearsome Canadian forces of the past. Now, you hear argument, how dare you? Canadians stepped up after 9/11 to stand by the United States, and that is absolutely true. 158 Canadian soldiers lost their lives in the Afghanistan war. Americans honor them. Americans respect them. Vets like me, guys who have worked with Canadians, which I've done. I was not in Afghanistan, but I've worked around Canadians before. We'll punch you if you talk bad about those Canadians who stood with us. Other allies may not have been, you know, quite as effective as a Canadian, but Canadians will kill you. Or the old Canadians. But hey, that was 15 years ago. The last Canadian casualty was 15 years ago when they pulled out. And you got to ask, after 15 years of allowing your military to decline, the past heroism of Canadian forces, which is undisputed, is not a free pass for not meeting your obligations today. And let me give you some hard, real talk. When the Canadians went to fight in Afghanistan, they were not doing us a favor. They were meeting their NATO obligations. The United States came under attack. They were obligated to fight by our side. It was a obligation. We appreciate them. We respect them. We honor them. But they were not doing us a favor. They were doing what the NATO treaty required and what, frankly, allyship requires. Also, 24 Canadians were killed by those semi-human pagan jihadi bastards. Canadians needed to get their vengeance. Their righteous wrath needed to be exercised upon those goat-touching monsters. So, I get it. The Canadians have a record of success. We want them to achieve that again. You need to pick up your share of NATO. You need to spend money and put on your own rucksack. We can't carry it anymore. Check out my column. It's always cute when Canada thinks it matters. Out there at townhall.com. It's a great column. It's a fantastic column. And it's been a fantastic time here guest hosting for Larry O'Connor. I'm Kurt Schlichter. I'll be back tomorrow. See you then.
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13: Breaking news this hour from townhall.com. I'm Michael Herring. Four states still hold late in the season primaries next month. We get a preview from correspondent Laura Winters.
14: The state of Massachusetts will hold its primary on Tuesday, then after Labor Day on Tuesday, September 8th, New Hampshire voters head to the polls. Wednesday, September 9th, Rhode Island holds its primary contests. And finally, Delaware will hold its primary on Tuesday, September 15th, ahead of the midterms in November. Laura Winters reporting.
13: President Trump says his administration has entered a sweeping agreement with Venezuela that, if realized, could give the U.S. access to vast amounts of the South American country's untapped oil reserves at cost. Mr. Trump said in a social media post the agreement was negotiated by Secretary of State Marco Rubio, Defense Secretary Pete Hegseth, and Venezuela's acting President Delcy Rodriguez. The president calls it, quote, the biggest oil deal in world history. Europe may be reconsidering its costly green agenda, vindicating President Trump and congressional Republicans.
15: European climate policies are being delayed amid concerns they're driving up energy prices and hurting industry. The Wall Street Journal reports Shell, BP, and Equinor are scaling back renewable targets while investing more in profitable oil and gas. Canada has also scrapped its consumer carbon tax. And that moves supporters to say that validates President Trump's promise to unleash American energy by putting an end to years of burdensome regulations, job-killing mandates, and foreign-dependent policies. John Scott reporting.
13: Extreme drought and heat have severely impacted Europe this summer. Fishermen in northern Serbia report the Danube River has receded, leaving only small ponds with a dangerously high water temperature. The drought has affected ecosystems and businesses across several other countries, including Hungary and Romania. More on these stories at townhall.com.
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13: Poor weather temporarily hampered aerial rescue operations in Nepal yesterday as the search for thousands of missing people in areas devastated by catastrophic flash floods along the border with China have entered another day. Rescue workers and military personnel have been working around the clock since Wednesday's disaster that killed more than 690 people and left about 3,000 missing. Some survivors have been pulled from the mud while crews continue searching several locations for those still listed as missing. Ukrainian officials say a Russian drone attack on a warehouse west of Kiev killed at least 37 people, making it the deadliest attack of the war this year. Ukrainian President Volodymyr Zelensky said on social media Saturday that the warehouse in Myla was housing shells, mines, and other ammunition for the defense forces. He earlier said storing explosives in a residential area is illegal and that criminal proceedings had been launched against those responsible. News and analysis at townhall.com. More Confederate statues are being removed in Virginia.
17: The Commonwealth of Virginia is removing three Confederate memorials from a public park and civic campus in Richmond. The statues honor Confederate Generals Thomas J. Stonewall Jackson and Governor Williams Extra Billy Smith, as well as Confederate Dr. Hunter Holmes McGuire. The state legislature approved the removals during its 2026 session. The statues are the latest in a years-long effort to purge the former Confederate capital of Confederate monuments. The statues will be preserved by the Shenandoah Valley Battlefields Foundation, which said it would relocate the monuments to battlefield sites within the Shenandoah Valley. Keith Peters, Washington.
13: A push by fans to rename Nashville's airport for Dolly Parton appears to be taking flight just days after the country music icon's death. Tennessee Governor Bill Lee and the head of Nashville Airport Authority.
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19: Welcome to This Week on Capitol Hill, where we go beyond the headlines to bring you the story shaping Washington and the world. I'm Tony Perkins. With the midterm elections approaching, this week's primaries offered another glimpse of the ideological battle taking shape within the Democratic Party. A self-described Democrat socialist won the Democratic Senate runoff in, of all states, Oklahoma. Alexandria Ocasio-Cortez renewed her membership in the Democratic Socialists of America after a seven-year lapse. And former Secretary of State Hillary Clinton says her party is going through what she calls an experiment.
20: You know, Democratic Party right now is, I think, going through a kind of experiment. Like, who can actually respond, particularly to young people's very real concerns about where they are at this point in their lives and what kind of future do they have for themselves? And I think that's healthy.
19: What do these developments tell us about the direction of the Democratic Party and what could they mean for November? Daily Signal White House correspondent Elizabeth Mitchell joins us. And later, I'll get House Speaker Mike Johnson's perspective on the larger ideological debate and the battle for control of Congress. Also this week, the Trump administration opened a new front in its confrontation with Iran, not with more missiles, but with economic warfare. Treasury Secretary Scott Bessent announced what the administration is calling Operation Economic Outcast.
21: Today, at President Trump's direction, the United States Treasury has begun Operation Economic Outcast, an unprecedented campaign against the Islamic Republic of Iran and its enablers. Our objective is to sever every economic lifeline that sustains this tyrannical regime until Tehran stands alone.
19: Can economic pressure accomplish what 6 months of conflict and negotiations have not? House Intelligence Committee Chairman Rick Crawford joins us. We'll also discuss CIA Director John Ratcliffe's unusual trip to Moscow at the approaching 25th anniversary of September the 11th. And finally, I just returned from Kyiv, where Ukraine marked 35 years of independence from the former Soviet Union, even as its people continue fighting Russia's invasion. Former Vice President Mike Pence described the determination that I witnessed firsthand.
22: The people of Ukraine are deeply inspiring. They just marked 35 years since the fall of the Soviet Union. They have supported and defended their freedom every day since. And I have no doubt in my mind that they will never surrender their freedom to the brutality of the Russian war machine.
19: But amid the missiles, drones, and destruction, I witnessed something else in Ukraine, faith. I attended and addressed Ukraine's National Prayer Breakfast, hosted by President Volodymyr Zelensky. Pavlo Ugryan, the coordinator of the prayer breakfast and a former member of Ukraine's parliament, joins us from Ukraine. And House Speaker Mike Johnson will weigh in on the intensifying legal battle over mail-in ballots ahead of the midterms. These stories and more just ahead on This Week on Capitol Hill.
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19: As primary season continues, Nikayla Jasmine Thomas, a nurse and self-described Democratic socialist, won the Democratic Senate runoff in Oklahoma this week. In South Carolina, Senator Darlene Graham, sister of the late Senator Lindsey Graham, won the Republican nomination for Senate. Joining us now to discuss this and more is Elizabeth Mitchell, chief White House correspondent for The Daily Signal. Elizabeth, welcome back to This Week on Capitol Hill.
23: Thanks for having me back.
19: All right, so let's jump right into this. Let me ask you, what stood out to you from this week's primaries in Oklahoma and South Carolina?
23: Yeah, I think what we're seeing, particularly with that primary that you mentioned in Oklahoma, is that more and more common is it that these Democrats who are winning primaries are Democratic socialists. It's becoming increasingly common. And I think we're not too far from it being completely normalized in this country. So I think that's something that a lot of people are really concerned by. As far as the Darlene Graham primary goes, I think what that showed is that President Trump's endorsement does still carry a lot of weight because she had a very formidable opponent, Ralph Norman, who's loved by conservatives, has a great conservative track record. But just that President Trump weighing in and going to South Carolina and really putting his full weight behind her is what probably led her to the win. So that shows his power in that way.
19: So let's go for a moment to the Democratic Party. Oklahoma, arguably the reddest state in the nation, a Democratic socialist emerging as the banner carrier for the Democratic Party. Are we seeing a broader ideological shift within the Democratic Party? Is this latest primary proving that, or are these still largely individual races driven by local circumstances?
23: Yeah, I think that you're completely right that this is something that we're seeing on a larger scale. Alexandria Ocasio-Cortez just rejoined the DSA officially. We've got El Said in Michigan, who is leaning that way. Many other candidates who are embracing democratic socialism. And so I think there's many countries we can see where socialism is completely normalized, and we're not far from that here.
19: All right, Elizabeth, let's talk a little bit about AOC and the DSA. They've not always seen eye to eye. They separated themselves. She's coming back in alignment with him. Is AOC moving toward the DSA, or is the DSA moving toward AOC as they prepare for 2028?
23: It's a good question. I mean, I think that if AOC is interested in running for president, which we all think she is, and she is rejoining the DSA, I think that shows that this no longer is something that is expected to be a negative stamp on a candidate's resume that would keep them from winning. This is something she thinks she can embrace the DSA and still win, which I think is very notable. But yeah, it's important to remember how radical this DSA platform is. While not every single candidate is running on these exact things, what the DSA is talking about is abolishing the Senate, abolishing ICE, making changes to the presidency. We've got some very changing the Constitution. We've got some very radical things here.
19: Elizabeth, you see this as a gift to Republicans?
23: Yeah, I think I do. I think that while, of course, the stakes are higher because if Republicans lose, then we have socialists in office, I do think there's a lot that Republicans can campaign on here, talking about how socialism has never worked and will never work in America or anywhere else. I think that they have a lot of good talking points that can come from running against someone who's so radical. I think generally when we have Republican candidates, they are not anywhere near as far to the right as we have these people who are as far to the left. So I think that'll be something they can really push into.
19: But there appears to be this traction that's being gained among younger voters. This idea of socialism doesn't appear to have negative connotations.
23: Yeah, I think people my age and younger are hearing this idea of everything being free. You know, universal health care sounds nice, free college, don't have to pay off your loans, free child care, free whatever else. And ultimately, they're just not being taught that ultimately nothing is free, that there's always going to be a cost of all of these things, that it would cost trillions and trillions of dollars to accomplish the DSA platform, and it would just absolutely bankrupt this country.
19: You know, a lot of that's rooted in education, and President Trump this week hosted a Rose Garden event to mark the start of the school year and to highlight the administration's progress on school choice. What should viewers and listeners know about this event that the president had earlier this week?
23: Yeah, so this was kicking off the back to school season, talking about everything he's done for school choice, particularly in the One Big Beautiful Bill. There was a provision that makes it easier for the school voucher program, where there could be donations or you can use the tax dollars that would have sent your child to public school to send them to private school or homeschool or charter school, something like that. And so he's definitely done a lot for parents to be able to choose how their child is educated instead of it being chosen by the bureaucracy.
19: And from a long-term perspective, not an election cycle perspective, but the longer generational view, this is essential to putting the information about, you know, what your generation doesn't know about socialism and communism and the deprivation that led to, not to mention the 100 million people who lost their lives during the 20th century. I mean, this is important.
23: Yes, absolutely. It's important. I think we see states like Florida with Governor Ron DeSantis mandating that schools teach about the dangers of communism. And I think this type of thing would be really helpful more across the country. We've got the Great Victims of Communism Museum here in D.C. teaching people about the horrific consequences of true communism.
19: About a minute left, Elizabeth. Switching to economic news, Canada has imposed retaliatory tariffs up to 50% on $20 billion in American goods. What impact could this have on U.S.-Canadian trade and American consumers as we move toward the election?
23: Yeah, we're already in a difficult economic time. Republicans already have very high prices to run on in the midterms. And I actually asked the president about this yesterday, about how this dispute could affect the midterms. Will it affect American affordability? And he said that Canada is ripping us off so much that it couldn't affect American affordability and will only improve it. So we're yet to see if that will be true.
19: Well, we'll be watching and counting as we get closer. Elizabeth Mitchell, thanks for joining us. Always great to see you.
23: Thank you so much. Great to see you.
19: All of these issues will be before voters when they go to the polls in November. We'll talk more about that with House Speaker Mike Johnson when he joins us later. But after the break, Congressman Rick Crawford, who is the chairman of the House Permanent Select Committee on Intelligence, will join us to talk about this

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4: Foundations of Freedom, a look at America's founding principles and the leaders who shaped our nation.
5: Near the end of the Revolutionary War, George Washington received a letter from one of his own officers. Colonel Louis Nicola suggested that America might be better served by a monarchy, with Washington himself as king. Washington firmly rejected the idea. He had spent years leading Americans in a fight for independence from a monarchy. He would not see that victory end with America creating a king of its own. He understood that the cause of the revolution was greater than any one man. His example reminds us that power can be offered, earned, or taken. But character determines whether we use it for ourselves or remain faithful to something greater.
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9: Welcome back to This Week on Capitol Hill. I'm Tony Perkins. Nearly 25 years after the September 11th attacks, a U.S. military judge this week set a June 2028 trial date for Khalid Sheikh Mohammed and three other men accused of plotting the attacks. The announcement comes after more than two decades of efforts to bring Mohammed to justice. Joining us now to discuss this and other national security developments is Congressman Rick Crawford. He's the chairman of the House Permanent Select Committee on Intelligence and represents the 1st Congressional District of Arkansas. Chairman Crawford, welcome back to This Week on Capitol Hill. Thanks so much for joining us.
10: You bet. Thanks for having me.
9: Khalid Sheikh Mohammed and his co-defendants are among the last detainees still held at Guantanamo Bay. What's your reaction to this trial date finally being set for June of 2028?
3: At long last. I don't know what to expect. I mean, clearly, it seems to me from my

0: perspective, an open and shut case. Obviously, I think there are a lot of folks that would have liked to have seen it taken place a lot quicker than 25 years. But, be that as it may, he's going to face his day in court. And I think we probably know what the likely outcome will be. But all I can say is, at long last.
1: Well, I mean, given the fact that, we're coming up on the 25th anniversary, did this process work?
0: Well, let me make sure I understand your question. Did the legal process work for him?
1: Well, for the American people and for justice, was it I mean, 25 years later?
0: Yeah, I think I would say yes and no. I think yes in the fact that he was taken off the battlefield. And so he, his ability to continue to engage in plots to execute terrorist attacks against the United States and U.S. targets, in that sense, it worked. But for the families, I think they would have liked to have seen a lot more swift justice, and understandably so. So, yes and no. I mean, I think getting him off the battlefield was a win.
1: Right.
0: Having him in custody for 20-odd years seems a little excessive, and I think the families would probably agree.
1: All right, let's talk about something else related. The House Permanent Select Committee on Intelligence, which you chair, has spent the past year reviewing the original 9/11 Commission recommendations in light of how the threat landscape has changed. What can you tell us?
0: Well, I think that's the biggest takeaway. Look, I think the post 9/11 reforms largely worked for the threat that they were designed to get after, and so I think that's good. I don't think we're challenging that as much as we are challenging the reality of what the threat matrix looks like today. So it's not all about counterterrorism now. We're talking about counterintelligence threats that we need to address, and we need to shore up weaknesses, gaps, vulnerabilities. And so, the danger for us in the post 9/11 reform world is that we don't take on the belief that the work is finished. It's not. It's an evolving threat landscape that has to be reviewed constantly. We have to engage in red teaming at every level. We have to break down barriers to communication among IC elements, and we have to recognize new threats that we didn't even consider 20-odd years ago.
1: Mr. Chairman, so that makes this a difficult process, given the fact that a lot of this needs to be directed by Congress, and Congress, is polarized in many ways. As you said, this is not a static situation. The challenges, the threats are growing, they're changing. Congress has to keep up with that.
0: Yeah, that was actually one of the findings of the original 9/11 Commission, was that Congress needed to engage more forthrightly and robustly, if you will, in oversight. That's part of the equation when we're talking about how we empower the intelligence community. So that's not lost on me. I'm certainly one of those that I engage in aggressive oversight, and in many cases, much to the irritation of those in the IC. But that's my job, is to lead oversight efforts. And so I think that that's going to continue, at least on my watch. We're going to continue to be as aggressive as we can be to get after these threats. Make sure, not because we're trying to be adversarial with the IC, but quite the contrary. We want to empower the IC, but we want to do it right. We are the voice of the American people telling the IC go and do. And we want to make sure they have the authorities, the equipment, the resources, everything they need to protect the American people. So we are part of the equation when it comes to engaging in these evolving
1: threats. I would say a very important part of the equation, because you're the part that the American people can hold accountable. They can't hold accountable the intelligence community. They can only hold members of Congress who are holding that community accountable. Speaking of threats and dangers, Russia's war in Ukraine continues, but CIA Director John Ratcliffe traveled to Moscow this week and reportedly warned Russia against attacking NATO territory. Is the intelligence community seeing evidence that Russia may be contemplating some type of action designed to test NATO and its Article 5 commitment?
0: Well, I won't attempt to characterize what may or may not have been said in that conversation, but I will say this. It would be a completely on brand for Putin to try to take advantage of any perceived weaknesses as it applies to NATO and our relationship with our NATO partners. And so I think, if anything, again, not trying to characterize Director Ratcliffe's visit, the conversations he had, who he had those conversations with, but I feel pretty confident that he was basically saying, this is not the time for you to test us. And I think that there may have been some indication that maybe that was a good time for that conversation to happen, because of the fact that we've been engaged with Iran for quite some time now, for several months. And we're also seeing, you know, sort of the dynamics change a little bit with regard to Russia, Ukraine. So, you know, I don't know exactly what prompted that meeting. I won't attempt to characterize it, but I will say, I would hope, and I think probably so, he said, don't mess with us.
1: What would a Russian test of Article 5 look like? I mean, are we talking about tanks? Are we, you know, crossing the border? Is it a cyber attack? Is it sabotage? Is it a hybrid operation that they can deny? What might we be looking at?
0: Any and all of those things that you just described could be on the table if that's what they wanted to do, if they wanted to probe the resolve of NATO as it applies to Article 5. So where would that take place? Well, you know, cyber gives them reach well into Europe. But if we were looking at something in closer proximity, you know, our neighbors that are close by, Poland might be one. There may be others. We'll see. I really think cooler heads will prevail here. That might have been, there may have been some indications that he might have been making some statements just to get some attention. Who knows? But I think the optics of Director Ratcliffe going to Russia and essentially like, hey, don't do this.
1: Right.
0: Probably was a good move.
1: 45 seconds, Chairman. Operation Economic Outcast announced this week to try to basically launch an economic effort against Iran. Could this be successful?
0: I think it can be successful, and I think we need to make sure that our partners are with us on this completely, not, you know, playing around, you know, wink, nod, and continuing to, you know, deal financially with the IRGC, which has happened in the past, where you see, we've seen historically a number of European banks. In fact, many of them have been sanctioned to punish themselves for violating those sanctions. So I hope they've learned their lesson. We're going to need their assistance, but this to me is the appropriate course of action. And I think it will be decisive and maybe the, really the final nail in the coffin.
1: We shall soon see. Mr. Chairman, thanks so much for joining us. Folks, stick with us. We'll be back with more right after this.
2: With SRN News, I'm Michael Harrington in Washington. President Trump says his administration has entered a sweeping agreement with Venezuela that, if realized, could give the U.S. access to vast amounts of that South American country's untapped oil reserves at cost. Mr. Trump, in a social media post, said that the agreement was negotiated by Secretary of State Marco Rubio, Defense Secretary Pete Hegseth, and Venezuela's acting president, Delcy Rodriguez. Extreme drought and heat have severely impacted Europe this summer. Fishermen in northern Serbia report the Danube River has receded, leaving only small ponds with dangerously high water temperatures. The drought has affected ecosystems and businesses across several countries, including Bosnia, Hungary, and Romania. Hungary faces severe drought conditions with significant fish pond losses. Romanian fish farmers struggling with ongoing drought effects, too. This is SRN News.
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5: Near the end of the Revolutionary War, George Washington received a letter from one of his own officers. Colonel Louis Nicola suggested that America might be better served by a monarchy, with Washington himself as king. Washington firmly rejected the idea. He had spent years leading Americans in a fight for independence from a monarchy. He would not see that victory end with America creating a king of its own. He understood that the cause of the revolution was greater than any one man. His example reminds us that power can be offered, earned, or taken. But character determines whether we use it for ourselves or remain faithful to something greater.
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1: Welcome back to This Week on Capitol Hill. I'm Tony Perkins. Even as Russia's brutal invasion of Ukraine continues, Ukrainian President Volodymyr Zelensky hosted an event in Kyiv this week demonstrating another response to evil in this world, prayer. This week marked Ukraine's 35th anniversary of independence from the former Soviet Union, and among the events was a national prayer breakfast that I was honored to attend and address. Joining us now from Kyiv to discuss this is Pavlo Ungurian, who is a former member of the Ukrainian parliament and was the coordinator of the Ukrainian National Prayer Breakfast. Pavlo, welcome to This Week on Capitol Hill. I know you've not been able to get to your office because of air raid sirens going off there in Kyiv. Give us the latest on the situation there in Ukraine.
13: Yeah, hello, Tony, and dear brothers and sisters. Greetings from Ukraine, and thank you for your prayers. And Tony, appreciate for your visit for us. It's a real brotherhood in one body of Jesus Christ to visit us, to pray together. And immediately when all the delegations, the presidents of countries and a lot of American delegations and European delegations was leave Kyiv, immediately Russia started to again attacking the just the cities and villages. And I cannot be in the office because the bridge on the river, because the key Kyiv city has a Dnipro River, one of the biggest river in Europe. All the bridges was blocked because Russia tried to attack the bridges as well. Also civilian infrastructure, energy places, the water stations, electrical stations, and just the schools, just the apartment buildings, just the hospitals, everything, because they cannot do nothing on the battlefields, on the front line, but they trying to attack. So these days, immediately after the prayer breakfast, it is a very, very difficult days for us. So please pray for us. Please continue to make pressure against Russia. And please ask your congressmen to vote for the sanctions bill, Lindsey Graham bill. So thank you, brother, again, to visit us and this very horrible, but also historic time when we refreshing our memory how the evil empire, as the President Reagan called Soviet Union, was collapsed, and Ukraine right now fighting and pay this price for the freedom. And the Berlin Wall do not come back to the center of Europe. Berlin Wall right now staying on the eastern Ukraine, and Ukrainian soldiers stable this wall. on the our eastern border.
1: Pavel, let me ask you this. President Zelensky at the prayer breakfast said the danger now is the world becoming accustomed to this war. Do you see the same danger spiritually that Christians outside Ukraine are becoming accustomed to the suffering of Christians?
13: Oh, yeah. Oh, yeah. Unfortunately, we saw what the Russians are doing on the occupied territories, also including in Russian territories, because this practice of KGB, of this Soviet time propaganda and dictatorship regime, they continue to do in Russian territory against Christians, especially against evangelicals, and the same they're doing in the occupied territories, because they are looking for the evangelicals, for the Protestant leaders, churches, pastors, as a, one of the most important target for them, and they trying to put our brothers and sisters in the prisons. They was destroyed more than 700 churches, close to 70 pastors and deacons and believers was killed in these years, and they are just declared in 2024 the holy war against West. They call it like a holy war against Western civilization, very similar to what the ISIS and the Hamas declared against Israeli and Christian civilization.
1: We just have a little over a minute left, Pavel. I want to ask you this. Along those lines, you know, Ukraine has endured decades of Soviet efforts to suppress Christianity. Do Ukrainian Christians today see this struggle with Russia carrying a spiritual dimension as well as a military and political one?
13: Yeah, the first of all, Russia trying to kill Ukrainians, to destroy the churches, because they are looking this war, first of all, like a war against Western Christian civilization, because Russia tried to create an image like a conservative country, conservative nation, but it's a big fake. This is a country with number one, with the alcohol, with the divorces, with the abortions, the top places in the world. But they're trying to use the conservative agenda just for the propaganda in America, in Europe. But for them, it's a main goal. It is a destroyed Christian churches. One of the most important issue for them, it is to stop Ukrainian Christian, Ukrainian evangelical influence for the missionary ministry for the 1040 window.
1: Pavel, we'll have to leave it there. We will continue to pray for you and for the people of Ukraine. Thanks so much for joining us. Folks, House Speaker Mike Johnson joins us next, so don't go away.
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1: Welcome back to This Week on Capitol Hill. I'm Tony Perkins, your host. Well, the legal battle over President Trump's executive order on mail-in ballots intensified this week. The U.S. Supreme Court issued an emergency ruling allowing key provisions of the administration's order to move forward. But a federal district judge subsequently blocked the Postal Service from enforcing new mail ballot requirements. With the midterm elections approaching, the dispute over federal and state authority in administering elections is far from settled. Joining us now for our weekly conversation to discuss this and more is House Speaker Mike Johnson, who represents the 4th Congressional District of Louisiana. And he joins us once again from the campaign trail, this time in Texas. Mr. Speaker, welcome to This Week on Capitol Hill.
22: Hey, Tony. Great to be with you as always. I'm winding down the 30-day nonstop campaign fundraising tour around 18 states, 34 districts. It's gone extremely well. I'm a little exhausted, but we're leaving it all on the field. We have to, as we know, as you and I have discussed many times, most important midterm election of our lifetimes, arguably of all time. It's a crossroads for the country. We have to maintain our trek. And, you know, this issue about the mail-in balloting goes directly to that issue, of course. I mean, there is not a lot of settled precedent on how much authority the executive branch has to push and really ensure election integrity. But the president is dialed in on that like a laser because the American people are as well. And even though election integrity measures are a 95-5 public opinion polling issue, everybody believes we have to have free and fair elections, we can't get a single Democrat in the House or Senate to vote for it. And so we've been pushing the Save America Act, for example. As you know, we passed it 4 times in the House, most recently on a budget reconciliation resolution over there. It would only require Republican votes, but it hasn't moved through the Senate yet either. So the president is feeling the desperation of this, understanding we're now less than 70 days out from this fateful election, and we must make sure that it's free and fair and conducted where only citizens can vote and that there's not cheating. And I think that's a very low bar to request of the courts to go along with.
1: Mr. Speaker, is this not a national security issue when you see what's happening, even in the neighboring state where you're at today, in Oklahoma, one of the reddest states, if not the reddest state in the nation, where we saw this week's primary elections, the emerging of another socialist Democratic candidate?
22: Look, you can count them now. I mean, scores of these candidates coming up through the system at the state level, at congressional level, almost 40 of them now have prevailed and been gone through these primary processes because, as we've explained, the energy, the excitement, the grassroots, the money is on the side of the insurgent left, sadly, in the Democrat Party. They're taking the party over. And this is not a game. It's not a flash in the pan. This isn't a, you know, New York City thing. It's happening in Oklahoma. It happened in Florida. I mean, it's happening in red states, and it's something that we must take into account. This is not a game. I mean, we've said, even a few years ago, Republicans and Democrats in Congress are arguing over marginal tax rates and shades of regulation. We are now quite literally locked into a contest to determine whether we're going to keep our republic, to keep the country as it is, or to break this thing down to the foundation and go down an entirely different road and set of principles towards communism. That's the balance. And look, we started a website 2 weeks ago, contrastforamerica.com, to lay out the history of communism and socialism. It always, always, every single time has led to human suffering, misery, famine, even to death, and the murder of tens of millions of innocent people in the 20th century alone. We can't do it. It's anti-American, and everybody needs to wake up right now. That is what is on the ballot almost 65 days from today.
1: Mr. Speaker, there are those who say, well, you know, this is America. People are free to run and be elected to office. But in the Constitution, you cannot run and be a candidate who is opposed to and for dismantling the Constitution. Each body, the House, the Senate, has the ability and the responsibility of ensuring those who take their seats will uphold the Constitution. Is that not an oath that they take?
22: Well, that's the oath, but you're getting to an important point there. You know, as a constitutional law attorney, I mean, we've been thinking about this, researching it. Again, not a lot of precedent on this. I mean, it's not unlawful for crazy people to run for office. That's happened throughout the history of our country. Never at this level, and never a number of people who are so determined to rip the Constitution in half. I mean, listen to what they're saying. They want to abolish the borders, abolish prisons and the police and the U.S. Senate. I mean, take Article 1 and set it on fire. Now, here's the question. When some of those people get elected, and they will in some of these blue districts, that's what's going to happen. You're going to have a number of effectively communists elected to Congress. Under the Constitution, if the state sends a certification that this person is duly elected, then the Speaker of the House and the Congress have no choice in the matter. The Constitution doesn't have a lot here, a lot of detail. The oath must be administered. Now, the next question is, are they allowed to sit on committees? Will they disavow what they say? If they raise their hand and they take an oath to uphold the Constitution, someone would have to prove that they're lying. It's a very subjective determination. I mean, it's a fascinating, untested, unprecedented question. Those are the times in which we live, and we'll have to sift through that step by step.
1: But the election is first, and the voters of the country have the ability to protect the Constitution. They're the frontline defenders.
22: Exactly right. That is exactly the point, Tony, and you're right. A government of, by, and for the people. We do not have a king. We don't have a monarch here. It's the people's decision. And Ronald Reagan used to remind us all the time, you can trust the American people. When they are given the facts and they're informed, they will do the right thing. We're still a center-right country. We're still one nation under God, no matter how many of these crazy, radical, leftist, anti-God, anti-Semitic, pro-terrorism, some of them, they're aligned with terrorists. No matter what they say, this is still America. And I believe, and I know you believe, God's not done with America yet, right? And people are going to rise up, do the right thing, elect the right people who love their country, want to preserve it, and continue to make it better. That is the challenge. That is the choice. That's the election before us.
1: AOC has reunited with the Democratic Socialist Party of America. Do you see this as a strengthening of that socialist agenda, or is this her preparing a platform to run for president in 2028?
22: Well, I'm sure she's angling for her own self-interest, and that's what all these people are about. They don't care for country. This is about self. And they're delusional, Tony. They do not understand history. They do not understand how dangerous this is. And the idea that anyone who is currently sitting in Congress or the Senate, like Bernie Sanders or AOC or any of them, they would align themselves with this madness is crazy. I mean, their spokesman right now is Hassan Piker, right? Have you seen what this guy is saying and doing? He's openly pro-Nazi, pro-Mao, pro-Hitler, anti-Semitic. virulent hatred for America and our way of life. I mean, that is what has infected the Democrat Party. And I'm sad to tell you, Tony, I say this with great sadness. I think it's too late for the Democrat Party. I do not think they can push back. They don't have the juice to push back against this now. And so that is going to become the party. They're going to be openly avowing things that are anti-American. And for AOC or anybody to align themselves with that tells you everything you need to know.
1: Mr. Speaker, thanks for joining us. We're out of time. Safe travels on the road, and we'll talk to you next week.
22: Thank you. Appreciate it.
1: All right, friends, don't go away. We'll be back with some final thoughts on this week. Don't go away.
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1: Welcome back to This Week on Capitol Hill. Should Ukraine's ongoing battle against Russian aggression concern Americans? Russian tanks, missiles, and drones have destroyed homes and schools and killed more than 16,800 civilians. But they're only the visible weapons of war. Behind them is something less visible but no less consequential. Putin's Russian Imperialism 2.0, an ideology that seeks not merely to conquer Ukrainian territory, but to erase Ukrainian identity, sovereignty, and culture. This is not just a threat to Ukraine, it is a threat to Europe and, left unchecked, to freedom everywhere. Putin's Russian Imperialism 2.0 borrows heavily from Soviet authoritarianism, with one important exception. The Russian Orthodox Church, which the communists persecuted, has now become an instrument of the Russian state. Soviet communism tried to replace Christianity with the state. Putinism enlists a form of Christianity in service of the state. In occupied Ukraine, independent religious expression is suppressed, churches closed, and religious leaders imprisoned, exiled, or worse, while the Moscow-aligned Russian Orthodox Church is privileged. Evangelical and Catholic churches have been closed, with some sanctuaries turned into operational centers for the occupiers. During my visit to Ukraine, Denise Ulutin, the Minister of Social Policy, Family, and Unity, briefed me on Russia's systematic attack on Ukraine's religious heritage, where they've damaged or destroyed hundreds of religious structures, a pattern documented by the U.S. Commission on International Religious Freedom. Ukrainian officials have also documented 67 religious leaders and clergy killed or who have died as a result of torture in occupied territories. But there is more to Putinism than crushing religious institutions and leaders who refuse to surrender their kingdom authority to an earthly tyrant. If attacking churches is an assault on Ukraine's spiritual identity, Russifying its children is an assault on its future. In occupied territories, children are subjected to Russian curriculum, forced use of the Russian language, citizenship requirements, and expressions of allegiance to Russia. Even more disturbing, thousands of Ukrainian children have been deported or forcibly transferred, with more than 8,400 relocated to Russian territory and undergoing Russian re-education. Some have been placed for adoption or fostering in Russia, an effort to sever their Ukrainian identity. Russian imperialism 2.0 is as deadly and dangerous as its communist precursor when it comes to the Christian faith and family, two institutions that are vital for freedom. Why should we care here in the West, where Putin is unlikely to militarily attack? As Christians, we should care when our brothers and sisters in Christ are targeted and tortured. As Americans, history instructs us that evil never stands still. The question is not whether Russian tanks will reach America, but whether America is safer in a world where military aggression, religious repression, and forced assimilation are allowed to succeed. So what should we do? Pray, because Christians are suffering. Materially support Ukraine, because aggression must not be rewarded. And we must understand that what Ukraine is defending is bigger than territory. Yes, Ukraine is fighting for its territory, but also for the right of a people to remain a people, to worship God freely, raise their children in their own faith and culture, and govern themselves. Those are freedoms Americans should recognize as worth defending. And that has been this week on Capitol Hill.
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6: Breaking news this hour from townhall.com. I'm Michael Harrington. A federal appeals court ruling is triggering a new fight over political advertising rates, with both parties pressuring local TV stations ahead of the 2026 midterms.
7: The Fourth Circuit overturned an FCC rule allowing political parties and super PACs to receive the same discounted rates as individual candidates. Axios reports Democrats are saying stations could face campaign finance violations if they offer outside groups those discounts. Republican attorneys disagree, calling the Democratic warning legally unsupported and threatening complaints against stations that change their policies. Republicans plan to appeal the ruling, which could determine how far campaign dollars go this fall. Ron Taylor reporting.
6: New York City Mayor Zoran Mamdani is taking another shot at Amazon, and critics warn shoppers could pay the price. Correspondent Richard Boyd fills us in.
8: Mayor Mamdani supports a Teamsters-backed bill requiring Amazon to directly hire delivery couriers. One study estimates the mandate could add $664 a year to the average New York household's costs, while putting up to 5,000 jobs at risk. Critics say the policy could drive operations out of the city, making delivery slower and more expensive. Richard Boyd reporting.
6: Iran's economy is poised for more instability as the Trump administration tries to convince other countries to end all financial dealings with the Islamic Republic. A decision by the United Arab Emirates to suspend trade relations with Iran this month kickstarted the White House's latest attempt to isolate the Iranian regime and bring it into submission. NASA's newest space telescope has blasted off on a quest to find planets around other stars and explore the hidden universe. SpaceX launched the $4 billion Roman Space Telescope today from Florida's Kennedy Space Center. Roman blazed toward an observation point 1 million miles away. More on these stories at townhall.com.
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6: Iceland's voters have rejected a referendum to restart negotiations to join the European Union. RUV, the national broadcaster, says opponents defeated the measure by a margin of 53% to 47%. The result will put the issue to rest for the second time, about a decade after a Euroskeptic governor ended EU talks. The referendum was held amid concerns over President Trump's threats toward neighboring Greenland, prompting some voters to consider European solidarity. However, most people accept that there is no threat. Guinea-Bissau is voting in a referendum to decide on granting new presidential powers. This comes ahead of December's general election, which aims to return the nation to democracy after last year's coup. The military government seized power following a disputed election. If passed, the new constitution will grant more powers to the president and reduce parliamentary representation. Authorities say this will create stability. This is townhall.com. Some changes coming to Juul.
9: The Food and Drug Administration is giving Juul Labs permission to sell an updated version of its vaping device. It includes an optional age verification system designed to prevent use by anyone underage. Juul plans to market the new device under the brand name Juul 2, along with updated versions of its tobacco and menthol-flavored cartridges. In 2019, the company discontinued several flavors, including mango, mint, and cream, that drove most of its sales, but were favored by teenagers. Juul says any new flavors will be targeted to adult nicotine customers. Ed Donahue, Washington.
6: Tom Cruise will reprise his role as NASCAR driver Cole Trickle in a follow-up to Days of Thunder. Cruise made the announcement from Daytona International Speedway hours before NASCAR's regular season finale yesterday, and Hathaway will play a team owner and engineer in the film. More on these stories at townhall.com.
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17: Bite of barbecue I've ever had in my life is when they would do the brontosaurus bone, that bone-in, slow-cooked beef rib, the one with the giant bone sticking out where it looks like a Yabba Dabba Doo type situation. And the thing is kind of appalling to look at, but then you have a bite of it and you realize, oh, this is barbecue mecca. It's so much better than so many of the overhyped Michelin star stuff that you see on Instagram and stuff like that. It's just fantastic, just the best thing. And it's very upsetting for me to learn this place is going to close, and it's just a sign of how this city is going. I was actually down there, that exact neighborhood, just last weekend at a place called the Sportsman's Lodge, which turned into a mall, and every other shop is out of business. It's just wherever you go to 3rd Street Promenade, iconic scenes in Los Angeles, the type of things that you've seen in so much B-roll and flyover shots for wherever is your sporting events when they're panning over L.A., it just so much is just out of business. It's so difficult to run a business in the city. It's so difficult to live in this state because of the cost of living. And so this is some bad personal news. I felt compelled to bring it up on the show. But the thing is that this is very much related to the local politics. And there is a massive story that's going around. It's getting national attention. It's the lead story in the California Post today. We're covering it at Breitbart, of course. Is that Los Angeles Mayor Karen Bass has now directed the LAPD to stop issuing criminal citations to unpermitted street vendors. So the street vendors that operate on LA, in LA, and have to pay a permit of it's like $30 or something for a permit. No sanitation. They don't have running water. They're not permitted. They're just camping out on the sidewalk, and they've been doing this, and they've become overnight a part of LA culture. And now both mayoral candidates in LA want to protect these things at the same time that you can't operate a honest to goodness business in the city. And this is the lessons of communism, socialism. This is what happens, is that you end up having the establishment in politics see where is the biggest voter block, and the biggest voter block likes the street vendors all of a sudden. So they're going to make life more difficult for the taxpayers, for the businesses, for the people who are actually paying into the tax base, not the ones who are operating illegally, probably with illegal alien labor, and not paying their fair share. I thought you were supposed to pay your fair share. Wasn't that something that we've been hearing about? Am I taking crazy pills here? Weren't you supposed to pay your fair share? Nope, not anymore in Los Angeles, where both candidates, Karen Bass and Nitya Raman. I was tempted to play some Nitya Raman videos, but I probably should ask for this. She was at the street vendors cutting a campaign ad saying how much she loved the street vendors, and she said specifically they're an integral part of Los Angeles culture. I've lived in Los Angeles for, I guess it's over 30 years, I think. It's the 32 years or so. It is not an integral part of LA culture. It was nothing when I was growing up. High school, college, my 20s, I never once ate at a street vendor. I've never eaten at a street vendor. And I am someone who, if you get to know me, I will tell you the best hole-in-the-wall spots around town. Of course, I'm that guy. Never once went to a street vendor. I went to one taco truck that was popular for a while. But this is not an integral part of our culture. It's an integral part of their plan to get elected. And they're trying to get elected with illegal aliens who are here. They're trying to get elected with illegal voting. We know that. They're also trying to get elected with people who don't pay their fair share into the system while they put the honest to goodness businesses out of work. New York Post article notes this. This is an unbelievable stat. There's an estimated 50,000 vendors operating in Los Angeles. Only 687 have active vending permits as of September 2024, including just 53 food vendors. So we went from 53 to 50,000. And not all of these are going to be these sort of fly-by-night things. And some of this is going to be a fad or a trend that goes away. I don't want to oversell certain things, but what I want to warn you about is that the commies are never done. They never sleep. They never take a day off. And they're always pushing further and further in this direction. And they will not rest until they have serviced every sort of obscure not civically engaged voter class so they can get them to vote, because they see them as that is their bread and butter right now. That's why I talked about earlier in the week the proposed rape rooms for the homeless people. So they can go in and do whatever they want to do in a government-funded sex facility that we pay for. And maybe if they like that sort of thing, they're going to vote for the people who put it in place. And so what they continue to do in the city is to enfranchise the criminals and disenfranchise the voters. It's not stopping. It's not slowing down. And a viral Spencer Pratt campaign is not going to stop this. And it's a shame, because this was the envy of the world, Los Angeles, California. And now we're watching this experiment in socialism and Marxism. It's just unreal. I also brought up earlier in the week how the high-speed rail is now projected to cost $127 billion and is not functional after 30 years of talk. And the guy who has championed it more than anyone else, the choo-choo train expert of our time, Gavin Newsom, is just running for president across the country, even though he's no record to stand on. So pretty remarkable, because it does not stop. I mentioned this cut. This is Senator Chris Murphy. Here's his take on the illegal immigrant invasion, cut 16.
12: The problem, according to the Trump administration, is a country that has been invaded, a country that is at risk physically because of the presence of people from other countries. That is a fake problem. That is not a real problem. Nobody likes to hear this, but immigrants, first-generation immigrants, and undocumented immigrants both commit crimes at rates lower than natural-born Americans.
17: Unreal stuff. So first of all, it's the criminals are better than Americans. Remember that. It's not just that the illegal alien invasion is not happening. Actually, the illegal aliens are better than you, and they're better than your kids. Your kids are criminals. You're a criminal. The illegal aliens, they're blessing us with their presence. And you should be grateful that an illegal alien has come in here and migrated to our country, maybe brought drugs, maybe he's going to drive up cost of rent, drive down wages for Americans. We're lucky to have all of them. It's not just that we accept it or we're going to ignore it. It's that you're being lied to by people like me, people who are conservative Republicans, who are telling you we're being invaded. We have the weakest, most lax border in the entire country. And the more this guy talks like this, this is a huge political advantage for conservatives and Republicans. This was the animating issue for conservative Republican voters over the last decade plus. It certainly is our number one issue at Breitbart News, and it has been. It's part of why we're so prominent, is that we were the ones who pointed this out. Not to mention, all this does is service the cartels. He's doing a campaign ad for the cartels, who not only bring drugs, etc., up to our border, they smuggle human beings, young women. More young women will be raped because of this stuff. And so that, to me, is what is noteworthy, is that they are not reeling in woke one. Woke one was crazy, as AOC says. But actually, woke two is crazier. And to be in denial that we're being invaded right now by illegal aliens because we left the border open, is something that is so, it's a lie. He knows what's happening, and he's still willing to lie about it. Why? Because he wants to continue to service his voter base, what he believes is pro-illegal alien and thinks illegal aliens are better than Americans. All right, just 2 weeks before his tragic assassination on September the 10th, conservative leader and my personal friend Charlie Kirk sat down for one of his final interviews to wrestle with a timeless question. Does God still speak today? That conversation became the foundation for the powerful and provocative new documentary, Can You Hear Me Now? It explores prophecy, faith, scripture, history, and the role believers are called to play in our culture today. Follow director Matthew Thayer's investigation examining the evidence, weighing today's most prominent prophetic voices against scripture, history, political, and scientific scrutiny. Rather than asking you what to think, the film invites you to examine the evidence, consider the biblical foundations, and reflect on what it all means for believers living in today's culture. If you appreciate thoughtful conversations about faith, history, and the public square, I know you're going to love this film. And if you pre-order it now, you guys get a free DVD. 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And if you get it now, you get that free DVD, which is very cool. I'm planning a bunch of Charlie Kirk tributes coming up for a couple of weeks. I will share some of that with you guys. I got a big speech that I'm giving on it, and we're going to have some as well. Can't say enough about Charlie. canyouhearmenowfilm.com. 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
1: Here's something most people don't know. When Warren Buffett was just 13 years old, he didn't put his money into a savings account. While other kids were earning next to nothing at local banks, Buffett put $114 into a little-known investment. Today, that $114 would be worth over $15 million. And it wasn't a risky trade. It wasn't even insider knowledge. It was an account that's been around since 1888. And over the last 25 years, it's averaged 29% a year. For nearly 3,000 years, Homer's The Iliad has shaped the Western imagination. 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
2: Larry Elder here. 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
6: A 36-year-old teacher named Candy Sidney Browning. Okay. All right. Interesting. She has now created a gas station, specifically a spot where her second grade students can go relieve themselves. And she says this because she has a weak stomach and she cannot take it. And so she's now come up with a corner of the room where students can go over to a little area, just go get up, you go over there, you do your business, and then you come back, and that's just it. Guys, I don't know if our kids are in good hands. So this is one of these ones where I start going through a process, and she should go through this process. Now, why do you think of all the hundreds of millions of teachers on Earth that have ever lived have never tried such a thing? Do you think perhaps...

apps that it's, first of all, disgusting. Like little Billy just farted over there. So little Cindy's going to go over there and go stand in little Billy's fart and then do her own fart, which is just revolting. And every time the kid gets up to fart, all the other kids are going to point and laugh because this is the second grade we're talking about. Hey, look, there's a farter right over there. He's going over there to fart. Do you think this could be more or less distracting? What do you do? Do you have to like turn? Are they going to have like a green, yellow, red system where it's clear over here? Like yellow, fart at your own risk. Red, do not. Someone just farted. Don't come over here, or you're going to be the one barfing like Miss Browning. I can't believe this is real life, but it's the thought process is really what is got me compelled about this story. Is that why wouldn't you think through? Could this possibly work? And why am I Miss Browning, the one who came up with this after millennia of educational by forefathers? I'm the one who came up with this idea. And so I just thought it felt like worth mentioning, because I do feel like we've all gone collectively nuts. And I think this is just the latest example. The other biggest example, the scarier example of us going collectively nuts, is the Lindsay Clancy case, which the jury's been set. 9 women on the jury. So we'll be keeping an eye on that. And I had a lawyer friend reach out yesterday, and she gave me a pretty compelling case why she thinks Clancy could get off, specifically because of Massachusetts laws. I get into a lot of detail on this in my latest podcast with Emma Jo Morris, which will come out on Sunday. We spend a lot of time, but I'll give you a minute or two on it here. But it is very relevant that, first of all, she was not diagnosed with the postpartum psychosis. So all this chatter that she was not diagnosed, which means whatever med she was on, whatever drug she was getting, maybe there wasn't some sort of crazed doctor who prescribed all of it. So that's what's really interesting here, is that people wanted to blame the drugs, wanted to blame Big Pharma. I'm thinking of Candy Owens, among others. And maybe that wasn't it. Maybe it wasn't at all. First of all, she might have gotten all the drugs illegally, given them to herself. Who knows? But also, the fact of the matter is that she did not have this condition diagnosable. But all of that is probably irrelevant in the Massachusetts court she's in. So if they can demonstrate, her defense team can demonstrate that she was psychotic, even if it was undiagnosed, in a way that convinces the jury, then she could get a not guilty verdict. So there is so many elements here because of the nature of the legal system in Massachusetts that really could alleviate her from any sort of criminal responsibility for this. And it's very scary because it also will, I think, legitimize a lot of these lunatics that we're seeing online. And I'm running out of time, but I'll play a cut when we get back of a woman who goes completely nuts on GB News, which is the upstart, slightly right of center news organization in the UK. But I'm going to tell you her background in American politics when I play this crazy cut, and is not going to surprise you, but it will freak you out. Let's play. Well, I got to take a break. We'll be right back. Bye.

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10: With SRN News, I'm Michael Harrington in Washington. Iran's economy is poised for more instability as the Trump administration tries to convince other countries to end all financial dealings with the Islamic Republic. A decision by the United Arab Emirates to suspend trade relations with Iran last week kickstarted the White House's latest attempt to isolate Tehran into submission. Iran has few other major trade partners to turn to now. China is the most capable. NASA's newest space telescope has blasted off on a quest to find planets around other stars and explore the hidden universe. SpaceX launched the $4 billion Roman Space Telescope today from Florida's Kennedy Space Center. Roman blazed toward an observation point a million miles away that's home to the Webb Space Telescope, one of NASA's other crown jewels of the sky. Roman will take 3 months to reach its destination. This is SRN News.
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19: California. So this is the thing. They're not better than us, the illegal aliens. They're worse, in fact, on average. So not all of them, but on average, they're worse. And if you want to act like voter fraud is not happening. Guys, do we have my Spanberger clip that I was trying to set aside here? I pulled this cut 20. Let's play cut 20. This is the governor of Virginia who, remember, ran as a moderate.
20: Virginia is among the plaintiffs in this specific case. How confident are you this latest ruling will hold up against potential challenge by the Trump administration?
21: Well, certainly I know that Virginia and so many other states are going to continue to challenge the president's effort to take away a trusted and safe mechanism for people to make their voices heard and for people to vote. In Virginia, we have a safe, a secure, and a strong vote by mail program. And certainly we also have 45 days of early in-person voting as well. The continued attacks that we're seeing from the Trump administration is really just an effort to get people fearful, to get people to stay home, and in many cases to eliminate what is a valid, safe, secure way for people to be able to make their voices heard and to vote.
19: She's just machine-gunning words there, but did you catch that she said we have a 45-day window for in-person voting, which is trusted and safe? Is there a soul on earth who thinks it's trusted and safe to vote for 45 days? Do we think, this is the question, do you believe voting over a 45-day window makes it more or less likely there'll be election improprieties? Isn't that a simple question? Over, let's say, a one-day window, or maybe even a two-day window. What if we did 2 days? What do you think is more secure, one or two, or 45? The answer is not 45, and none of you actually believe that. And that's why, and when we talk about elections right now, and it's on everyone's mind, can the Republicans make a comeback because the stakes are so high? It's just going to be investigation bonanza one after the next. Friends and family are going to get roped into all sorts of investigation for all of you if we lose this midterm election. But this is one of the things that are on people's mind. We did not get the Save America Act or any sort of facsimile through. And so it shows a signal that maybe, perhaps, we could have done a little bit more with the power that we've had. And that is something the voters are not going to miss. Kamala Harris is also now, all of a sudden, on the voter fraud talking point train. Let's play this cut. This is from townhall.com, where I saw this one. Do we have this cut now, guys? I don't know what it is on my sheet. 21.
0: Listen. Just this week, the United States Supreme Court backed up the president's agenda. He's trying to make it more difficult for you to vote by mail. By the way, he votes by mail from Mar-a-Lago, but he doesn't want you to vote by mail because he knows you're paying attention. Context is so important. Gas prices are up. Food prices are up. He got us in a war that the American people don't want, and he is worried he is going to lose the midterms. We are 2 months away from the midterms. Get out and vote. Let's get everyone out to vote. They are cheating. They are trying to cheat.
19: We're the cheaters. Okay. First of all, voting by mail because he's campaigning all over the country. There are some legitimate reasons. You know, who is so good on this was Hugh Hewitt. Hugh Hewitt 20 years ago was saying, if everyone's going to be voting by mail, we got to vote by mail. If people listened to Hugh 20 years ago, we would have had a much better mail-in voting apparatus built by Republicans, but we didn't. We insisted that, you know, well, we should go away from mail-in voting, which I agree with completely, but it doesn't mean we shouldn't build the infrastructure. I personally vote by mail because I'm in California. It's super easy to vote by mail. And the reason why I vote by mail is because I work a lot on election day and I love to go to the polls. It's fun. It's a privilege to exercise my right. But I end up using the time for work. And why? Because that's the system. But if that system changes and we don't vote by mail as easy as we do now, then I'll go to the polls and that'll be fine too. So it's just such an insane argument. But the good folks at Town Hall made a great observation on X the Everything app. There's a 47-second long video. And those of you who only heard the audio, the visuals, 15 cuts. There are 15 cuts in the 47-second video. And I don't think it's for effect. I think that she just can't speak properly. I think that's her thing. And this definitely looks like she may have gotten into the rosé before this, but that's just always... Is she just one of those people who looks like she's always had a glass of rosé at lunch, or is she really buzzed? Okay, back on immigration for a second. ICE arrested several previously convicted non-citizens this week. Mark Wayne Mullen reached out to Breitbart News for this exclusive, and he labels some of these people, including Manuel Victoriz Alzola, convicted in Miami on 3 counts of sexual acts related to a child. Jeffrey Rivera Vargas, convicted of kidnapping and rape in Franklin County, Ohio. Diego Miguel Juan of Guatemala, convicted of distributing child pornography in Iowa. Vladimir Morel from the Dominican Republic, convicted of robbery, unlawful firearm use, and drug distribution in Pennsylvania. Ronald Alberto Aguiar Concheras of El Salvador, convicted of first-degree assault in Baltimore. So this is all across the country. We continue to round up the people who are not sending, they're not sending their best, and we're rounding them up. Now, do we want more? Do we want more deportations? Do we want to accelerate that? Of course we do. That would be great. But at least we have an administration that takes it seriously versus the alternative, which is literally saying the illegal aliens are better than Americans, which is what Chris Murphy says. They keep saying the quiet part out loud. This has been the big gift of the Hassan Piker news cycle. Is they're finally starting to say what we all knew that they believed? I'll tell you, I've said this on the show many times and I'll say it many more times. I tend to have a relatively calm demeanor relative to my space in conservative activism, talk radio, etc. But people would look at me like I was a lunatic when 10 years ago I was saying, I actually think the Democrats and the left hate this country. And I think that the stuff they're doing is because they really don't like the American value system and they don't like the American people. And then now I feel like that's the mainstream view of most conservative Americans. And it's because they're embracing people like Hassan Piker. And do we have this cut? I thought I had a good Piker. Here we go. Cut 14 from 2022, but it just resurfaced. Play it.
2: What I don't understand is why you claim you're brave. I say I hate America all the time. A lot of want to kill me over that take, but at least I say it with my fucking chest. People will be like, Hassan, you hate America. I'm like, yeah, I do. I do hate America. People will be like, Hassan, you hate cops. They say, yeah, I do. Why? I'm not a.
19: He hates America and he hates cops. Okay? So this is someone who's been embraced. This guy is running the Democrat Party right now. You know, there's this report. I didn't verify. It was too good to check. But like Chuck Schumer's like in Europe now. He's just gone. And so we got Mitch McConnell is in the hospital. He has to do the hostage video where he has literally has today's newspaper out. So he is proof of life. And then Chuck Schumer is out of the country completely. They are abdicating. They are allowing Hassan Piker and Abdul El Sayed and Zohra Mamdani to take over their party. They're running their party and they don't like this country. And then you have Debbie Dingell, who's been in the Congress for 7 million years, if you include her husband, who won't distance herself from Piker and Syed. It's so scary. But perhaps we can use this as our advantage and fend off the left and have a historic midterm. I promised a Lindsey Clancy clip, and I like to keep my word to all of you. This is so wild. This is a Lindsey Clancy defender on GB News. Play cut 18, guys. Do we got a 18?
3: She had a nanny, and she's still complaining that she needed help. She could not have got more help from the system that she already have received. This is a murderer who strangled her children one by one. One of the boys ran away, and she chased him down and killed him.
5: What you just said was absolutely disgusting.
3: Thank you.
5: You should be ashamed of yourself.
3: Thank you.
5: And you can hear that he's not. Do you know why the woman is in a wheelchair? Did you even notice that she's
3: couldn't care less. She's a murderer.
5: Because she jumped out the window after this
3: happened. So she should have. I'd have pushed her.
5: Be quiet, because they did. I've had it with you.
3: Oh, my God.
5: And you're
3: commended they're going to kill their children?
19: Not a good look. Not a good look. This is a person named Lori Watkins, and she is actually a Democrat strategist who worked for Barack Obama. So that's where we're at, guys. It's the, I got to say, I got my eye on you, millennial white women. Unbelievable. And I'm married to one, so I got credibility here. I've seen him up close, personal. I don't know what is going on here. The woman mechanically, methodologically, premeditatedly murdered her children in front of the other children. And these people can't get to TikTok fast enough. I play a cut on the Emma Jo Morris podcast that comes out Sunday of a woman who is just one of these in this latest series of people who set up their camera to record themselves having a meltdown. So they set up the camera, then they perform the meltdown. They post it to TikTok on behalf of Lindsey Clancy. Just remarkable. I can't believe this is actually what's happening in American life, and it is. I don't know. Maybe Chris Murphy's right. Maybe actually the illegal aliens are better. I take it back. I take it back after watching this stuff. Another point that I made earlier in the week that I think is really important is that how we need to get really steer far away from the race stuff. We need to go really into lean heavily into American. An American is an American. And we need to drop the hyphenated American stuff, stop focusing on race so much. And I think this is backed up by this cut that I saw on Don Lamone's podcast, where Don Lamone feels unencumbered because he's been fired from CNN. And this is how he's talking these days. Cut 15.
22: I can say whatever the I want. I can say that. I could never say that. I could never do that in corporate media. I could never do what I did today in corporate media by saying, look, I'm going to tell you, I feel, you know, I feel the spirit of Malcolm X coming over me. This issue is a white people problem right now. This is not just rich against poor, because most people who voted for Donald Trump are not rich. These are white people, co-opted, poor, and working class white people who put this man in office. And if I had said that, you know, on corporate media, oh my gosh, you're a race baiter. Anchors shouldn't be saying that. No, I say whatever I want, and I tell the truth. And that's how we got here, and that's why the Lemon Media Network, I believe, is growing.
19: The Lemon Media Network. Okay. It's growing because why? We're going to start the race war. There's a lot of white people in this country also, and I just like when they speak this plainly, though, because we know that there is this massive anti-white sentiment running through the Democrat Party. You can see it. You can see the people who are prioritizing their policies. You can see the way they talk about white people. But it's nice when you have these cuts, because then it makes me a white person when I say this thing that I really think there is this huge anti-white bias here for half the country. And really, a lot of Republicans have been too tolerant of it as well. I think they've leaned into some of the DEI stuff that's gone on. And so when you see these cuts, you got to mark it down. You got to note this. They're being open about it. They don't like the whites. It's a white people problem. All right. The summer marks 3 years since the Dobbs decision. Since then, total number of abortions has gone up each year. Greater access to telehealth and abortion pills in the mail have made these avenues for abortion cheap and easy to get. And that's very scary. It's horrifying. Medication abortions account for more than 60% of abortions. 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
19: Maybe there's something to this that is, this is like a burner account for her. This is not a real account. So maybe if this is wrong, please tell me. But this looks pretty official, and I got fooled if this is fake. But it looks like they spent a year painting some lines on a crosswalk. And it's got 3 million views on the Everything app, and it doesn't seem like anyone's objecting to it. So, but this is it. 1 year to paint the crosswalk yellow, and there's still cracks in the crosswalk. It looks like maybe they added a little new concrete, but maybe not new concrete. I think they power washed it and they added some paint. And this is what they're touting. And this is the person who could be in charge of Los Angeles coming up. Or we're going to be stuck with Karen Bass, who let half the city burn down. So that is scary, scary stuff. All right, a couple of serious items. I'll throw one quick one out that I actually saw retweeted by my friend Scott from Bloomberg. Oil flows through the Strait of Hormuz have recovered to around 2/3 pre-war levels, limiting the Iran war's impact on global crude prices. And this is according to Goldman Sachs' data, which is fascinating, interesting to note. And the Iran war is, you know, not gone exactly according to plan, but I want to update you on positive developments in that regard. I mentioned earlier in the show I was going to share with you Howard Lutnick's theory about the Canada trade war, and I think this is really important, so I'm sharing it now. Cut 17, please.
9: And then you have Alberta has an independence resolution. These are elections in October. So he's making this a political thing for Canada, and my guess will be as soon as his elections are over, you're going to see a plane full of Canadian negotiators flying down and go, come on, come on, we'll give it to you before your election. This, we're just being used by them, right? That's what happened. That's why it ended. It didn't happen for math. The math was sensational. It was a great deal that we shook hands on.
19: Well, that checks out, right? So Mark Carney is all of a sudden the toughest anti-Trump force in the world, other than maybe Xi Jinping. And Lutnick's explanation is, yeah, he's trying to win their by-elections, their midterm elections, which are coming up in a month and a half. So that's it. That's what it's about. And that explains the Canada trade war and all the tough rhetoric that's going on. I don't have any flood updates today, but it's still devastating. Xi Jinping convened the Politburo for an emergency meeting in China to deal with the Tibet and Nepal flooding. I will tell you, Xi Jinping is horrific at damage control and crisis management. You guys might have heard of a little thing called the COVID-19 coronavirus pandemic. Xi Jinping did not handle that very well. And they're also lying about the death toll. Does that ring a bell? They're claiming, Chinese government is claiming that only a few people have died so far from the flood. Obviously not true. It's thousands of people. It'll be thousands more probably when this thing is all said and done, but still devastating there. But Xi Jinping is on the case. So if that is a comfort to some of you, then you and I do not share the same worldview. All right. And I will mention also CNN is taking some flack because they used a photo of a Dolly Parton impersonator instead of an actual photo of Dolly Parton in one of their tributes. I just find that to be unbelievable that the fake news media truly is the enemy of the people. And they even besmirched Dolly Parton. Okay, good. The guy's got the cut for me. This is just unbelievable. Clearly not her. And it just, I don't know how you fall for that stuff. I did not get to my jelly roll stuff. We're running out of time. And I had, let's play cut 19, Rosie Lovin' Jelly Roll. Let's see. Let's try this. Cut 19, guys.
10: I love this jelly roll guy. Little shout out to you. Back out, you jelly. And you are killing it on this, mister. You could do this if you want. I know you got a big music thing going on and a lot in your life right now, but the door is open for you, jelly roll.
19: Yeah, we need more jelly roll. She got the exact opposite take of me. No, we need less jelly roll. It's funny. I watched a little bit of his monologue for his last Kimmel hosting gig, and he was making fun of the writing staff for being fascist and Antifa. Or, I'm sorry, not fascist. Being the Antifa types. All right, go in peace of love and serve the Lord.
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4: Breaking news this hour from townhall.com. I'm Michael Harrington. U.S. Immigration and Customs Enforcement arrested nearly 50,000 people in July, the highest single-month arrest total during the second Trump administration, according to new figures. Here's reporter Bernie Bennett.
5: The July arrest tally of 49,571 marks a 15% jump from 43,021 arrests a month earlier and a 70% increase from 29,241 in February, according to government data provided by ICE to the Deportation Data Project based at UC Berkeley and UCLA. The agency has increasingly relied on state and local law enforcement partners who are assuming immigration enforcement duties. Bernie Bennett reporting.
4: There are growing calls for a new overhaul of America's welfare system modeled on the landmark reforms of the 1990s. Correspondent Ken Lorman.
6: 30 years ago, a Republican-led Congress and President Bill Clinton required work for key benefits and gave states more control. Supporters say the results were dramatic. Adults receiving welfare fell from more than 4.4 million in 1995 to about 570,000 in 2024. Now, many Republicans want to extend work requirements across federal assistance programs for non-disabled adults with independence, not dependency, as the goal. Ken Lorman reporting.
4: Poor weather temporarily hampered aerial rescue operations in Nepal yesterday as the search for thousands of missing people in areas devastated by catastrophic flooding on the border with China continues. Rescue workers and military personnel have been working around the clock since Wednesday's disaster. Ukrainian officials say a Russian drone attack on a warehouse west of Kiev this weekend killed at least 37 people, making it the deadliest attack in the war so far this year. Ukrainian President Zelensky says the warehouse housed a lot of ammunition. More on these stories at townhall.com.
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4: President Trump says his administration has entered a sweeping agreement with Venezuela that, if realized, could give the U.S. access to vast amounts of the South American country's untapped oil reserves at cost. Mr. Trump said in a social media post that the agreement was negotiated by Secretary of State Marco Rubio, Defense Secretary Pete Hegseth, and Venezuela's acting president Delcy Rodriguez. The president calls it, quote, the biggest oil deal in world history. Rodriguez's government says the deal involves the development of 17 fields. Extreme drought and heat severely impacting Europe this summer. Fishermen in northern Serbia reporting the Danube River has receded, leaving only small ponds with dangerously high water temperatures. The drought has affected ecosystems and businesses across several countries, including Hungary and Romania. Hungary faces severe drought conditions with significant fish pond losses. Czech farmers are taking emergency measures. News and analysis at townhall.com.
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9: 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Colonel Louis Nicola suggested that America might be better served by a monarchy, with Washington himself as king. Washington firmly rejected the idea. He had spent years leading Americans in a fight for independence from a monarchy. He would not see that victory end with America creating a king of its own. He understood that the cause of the revolution was greater than any one man. His example reminds us that power can be offered, earned, or taken. But character determines whether we use it for ourselves or remain faithful to something greater.
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13: From the wild world of D.C. politics to America's culture clash, brace yourself for the reality check you've been waiting for. The one and only Mike Gallagher.
14: He's at it again. The president signed an executive order renaming Lake Ontario Lake America. Cue the outrage. Oh, no. Here we go. Here was the president in the White House yesterday making the announcement.
15: Finally, I guess the purpose of this more than anything else is we're going to be changing the name of Lake Ontario, effective immediately, to Lake America. That's going to take place right now as I sign the order.
14: Now, remember, this is a guy who is the architect of the Make America Great Again, Put America First mindset. So it really shouldn't be a surprise. We've now renamed the Gulf of Mexico the Gulf of America. Now he's renamed Lake Ontario Lake America. But there is a backstory, of course. He's in a pretty bitter battle with the Canadian Prime Minister and the Canadian government over trade and tariffs. He insists, and I think he's right, that Canada has taken advantage of us and has a leg up on us when it comes to trade and tariffs. And in the very plaintive words of Donald Trump, these government officials in Canada aren't very nice. Not playing nice. They're jerks. Mark Carney, it has been said, is a tool. He's a jerk. And he is now butting heads with the most powerful leader in the world, and it's not going to go well. Now, I almost bought into the pushback from a lot of people who are saying, oh, come on, President Trump, can we work on affordability? Can we deal with the war in Iran? You know, we got a midterm election coming up. Can we please just kind of the naming, renaming? And then I started reading about the Canadian Broadcasting Corporation. It's a big, big deal. It's like the BBC over in the UK. Our good friends in Canada decided to issue a mandate at the Canadian Broadcasting Corporation that you must not call 9/11 a terrorist attack. You're forbidden from using the term terrorist attack, the worst terrorist attack that we've ever had on American soil. I dare say the worst terrorist attack the world has ever seen. And the Toronto Sun revealed that the Journalistic Standards and Practices Director issued a memo. Do not refer to the September 11th attacks as terrorist attacks. The hijackings led to passenger jet crashes in Washington, D.C., Pennsylvania, and Manhattan. Now, I'm going to ask you a question. What possible motive could Canada have for trying to water down and sanitize the worst attack, the worst terrorist attack we've ever seen? So my question to you is twofold. Number one, and it's a simple question, do you agree that if they're going to play ugly, if they're going to smear the United States, if they're going to get in Trump's crosshairs this way and try to get into a tit-for-tat over tariffs and trade, name it Lake America all day long. Good. Good. Who cares? Name it Lake America. People got over the renaming of the Gulf of Mexico to Gulf of America. I mean, the people who hate it, they won't go along, but who cares? This is who Canada is? I like Canada. I don't want to pick a fight with them. You know, we've got this image, oh, they're these docile, nice, friendly people. Well, what I'm learning, at least the Canadian government, not so much. A bunch of jerks who want to stick their thumb in the eye of the United States of America. So my question to you is, can you explain why they would be motivated to refuse to call the worst terrorist attack in the history of America a terrorist attack? Love to get your answer. Flood my phone lines, 800-655-MIKE. I'd love a bunch of first-time callers today. I'm in a mood to talk to a bunch of people. This is getaway day. I got a vacation coming. I'm going to take some days next week. Joey Hudson will be guest hosting. Hope you keep him company. Mark Davis will hold down the podcast front. And I'm looking forward to getting a little breather, a little R&R, recharge the old batteries. So today's the day for you to join me. I'd love to know, number one, what you think. Do you agree?
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0: 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Here's Florida. Text message, we think naming Lake Ontario to Lake America is stupid. The president should also not create economic chaos with tariff threats because he gets upset about something stupid. You know, I don't think he's upset about the name Lake Ontario. I do think he's sticking it to Canada. And when are we going to learn? When are we going to learn that you need to trust the guy? He's in the art of the deal, and it's what he does. Here's a text from Massachusetts regarding the name change to Lake America. As one of my former business partners who did a lot of business in Canada and Mexico once said about the Canadians, lots of them look like you, most of them even talk like you, but deep down inside they're really Mexicans. He's not wrong. Thanks as always, Chuck. I'm not exactly sure what that means, but maybe you do as you hear his message. Twin Towers from Michigan. The deep state's trying to change our history. As in the past with worldwide mud floods, people need to wake up. We are in a worldwide biblical war. It feels spiritual to me too, Michigan. Canada's CBC has directed its journalists to not call 9/11 a terrorist attack? Why? What's behind that? And so Trump, being Trump, he says, you know what, Canada? You want to stick it to us over tariffs and trade? We'll stick it to you. We're going to rename Lake Ontario Lake America. How do you think of that? What do you make of that? Here's my colleague and friend Scott Jennings last night on CNN. He and I will be hosting the big Gulf of America cruise this November. Hundreds of you are going to be joining us on a vacation that you'll never forget. I'm so excited about it. And oh yeah, I can now happily report next year, the Patriots Alaska cruise is back. We've got the finishing touches being put on that now. I'll give you more details on that. I'll just give you a hint. Me, you, other great guests and hosts, Alaska, July. Keep that in the back of your mind as you're planning your trips. But here was Scott last night, arguing as he often has to do with that reprehensible Abby Phillip, who always presides over the slugfest against Scott. And Scott makes a pretty interesting point. We just can't keep playing patsy to Canada.
1: I'm more interested in actually what happens with Canada. They need us more than we need them. And it's absolutely true that Canada has been treating many U.S. industries and U.S. workers very poorly and very unfairly for a long time. I like the tough negotiations. Now, back before the deal got blown up, the president was actually pretty forward-leaning on what they had negotiated and what he thought they had agreed to. There's been some reports from the U.S. government that the Canadians were actually the ones who were being quite unreasonable. We'll see if they come back. The Canadians set September the 8th as their tariff increase date. That gives you some time here. But I don't think we should let Canada, a smaller player in this partnership, run all over us, whether it's in dairy or agriculture.
0: Ed's in St. Augustine, Florida. Hi, Ed. How are you?
2: Good morning, Mike. I'm fine. Good Friday morning to you.
0: Yes, sir. Happy day.
2: I'm a fossil, but I don't like the idea of Trump trying to rename Lake Ontario Lake America. Number one, my dad
0: don't like the idea.
2: Canada. No, well, it's kind of simple. When we were kids, we learned how the five names of the lakes by the word homes, H-O-M-E-S. Mm-hmm. If it changes to America, it's going to be shame. That's H-A-M-E.
0: Are you really? That's why you're upset about the name change?
2: No, not, it just happened to come to me that that's one of the reasons it could

0: I got you. I got you. Well, I mean, I say this with respect, Ed. It's a different world from when you were learning how to recite the names of the Great Lakes years and years ago. It's a different world right now, my friend.
1: Yeah, you're talking to a fossil. I'm 88.
0: I got it. Well, I love you, and I love you, and I appreciate you checking in. God bless you, and I'm glad you're going strong at 88 years young. But I get it. Change is hard. So change is hard for all of us. I'm a little bit younger than you, and I don't always love change. But you know something? At the end of the day, we got a guy who's a fighter, a guy who's putting this country first the way we should have always done, and I like that a lot. In fact, there was a great piece that was published this week about the 25 major accomplishments of the Trump administration. And this is one of the most popular text requests we get. Our text line is sort of interactive. You can text me comments. You can give me feedback, and then we can often send you out great articles. You're going to want to read the 25 things that Trump has accomplished that he never gets enough credit for, from the border to the economy to trade to foreign policy. It's a great, great article that you're going to want to see. And it's a new one. It's not the one that we had from a few years ago. So if you want to take a look at Trump's massive accomplishments, 25 of them, at least 25, and of course there are more. You could just text the keyword Trump to our text line, which is 800-655-MIKE. Text the keyword Trump to 800-655-6453. It's no charge. It's just a service that we provide to this audience, and we'll send you back this article. It's kind of a little bit lengthy, but it's worth it. It's worth the read. And you should send it and forward it to the Trump doubters in your life. You should share it with people who are not quite sure about this guy and where our country is right now. Trust this guy. Trust Trump. And if you want at least 25 reasons why, text the keyword Trump to 800-655-6453. And we will be happy to share that with you and, settle in and be grateful for where we are. We got to stop being manipulated by propaganda. Did you see what they found out last night? They announced on X that China has been manipulating messaging on X with bots, thousands of phony accounts trying to convince you that data centers are bad. Let me break it to you. Data centers are good. There's nothing wrong with data centers. Sure, they need to be regulated. Sure, we got to make... Do you know what they're doing to communities all over America? The economic windfall that cities and towns are enjoying thanks to these data centers? I'll give you an update on that story coming up.
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0: With SRN News, I'm Michael Harrington in Washington. Iran's economy is poised for more instability as the Trump administration tries to convince other countries to end all financial dealings with the Islamic Republic. A decision by the United Arab Emirates to suspend trade relations with Iran last week kickstarted the White House's latest attempt to isolate Tehran into submission. Iran has few other major trade partners to turn to now. China is the most capable. NASA's newest space telescope has blasted off on a quest to find planets around other stars and explore the hidden universe. SpaceX launched the $4 billion Roman Space Telescope today from Florida's Kennedy Space Center. Roman blazed toward an observation point a million miles away that's home to the Webb Space Telescope, one of NASA's other crown jewels in the sky. Roman will take 3 months to reach its destination. This is SRN News.
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1: Tracy, my producer, brought in the nicest little gift today. I've been dealing with this stupid sprained wrist. I don't know what, I guess from working out at the gym, and I'm trying to get better shape and working with a trainer, and I call him Gunga Din, and I'm doing curls and lifts. Look, without a trainer, I wouldn't know how to do a curl or a lift if you held me hostage. I have no idea, but I'm doing it, and I'm happy. But I did something to my right wrist, and I got this stupid wrist brace on now. I was in such agonizing pain. And Tracy has this cooling, like, pack that you freeze, you know, but she said it lasts a long time. So put it in a pillowcase, and she kind of gave me a teaching session on how to use these things. Pretty neat, and I'll do that tonight. So thank you, Tracy. It's nice to have people who care for you. I care for you very much as an audience, and I care about this country deeply. And I get worried when I see the kind of crap that I see unfolding. It strikes me that flock cameras and data centers are two of the latest examples of things that Americans just look for to get mad about. People just want to get ticked off. They want to get angry at something. Data centers, not in my backyard. I don't want any data centers, like somebody posted, I saw this online the other day. Data centers are the auto factories of the 21st century. They are reviving communities. They are keeping us ahead of China. They power, and the data center crisis, it just isn't true. And X revealed last night that these data center hysteria is largely a result of China manipulating gullible Americans into believing that these data centers are something that they're not. Now, by the way, I'm one of those gullible Americans. I admit, if I see something online, I sort of instinctively believe it, which I know is stupid. It's idiotic. Anybody can put anything up online. Look, you can see something at Wikipedia. You might think it's real. Anybody can put crap into Wikipedia. Anybody can put stuff on X or Instagram. Post a manipulated video that you think might be real. We've got to be careful. And as Robbie Suave pointed out over at The Hill last night, thehill.com, it was revealed just how nefarious the Chinese are in lying and propagandizing this issue so that people will turn against the data centers to continue to give China the leg up on us over technology and AI and all the healthcare, all the things we need these data centers for. Check out Robbie Suave's report last night on The Hill.
2: One major point of contention is based on an apparent lie that data centers consume a huge amount of water. Well, it turns out this is simply not the case at all. And in fact, the water they do use, which is much less than is used, for example, farming, is easily recycled. And importantly, when people learn this fact, their views of the data centers change rapidly. After people are told that data centers can reuse the water, they become 31 points more supportive of building them. That suggests to me that when people say they're against data centers, they're not saying that they're against AI or technology or anything of that nature. What their concern is about is resource depletion. And they have been told, in some cases by hostile foreign actors, that data centers are going to strain the power grid and use up all the water and pollute the rivers and make a lot of noise and so on. None of those things are true, and the people trying to convince you that they're true are far-left degrowth activists who don't want us to build anything and would, in fact, like to see communist China outcompete the U.S. for the most part.
1: There you go. Last night, the global government affairs team at X released a bombshell announcement. They uncovered proof that there were hundreds of thousands of what they call suspected Chinese inauthentic accounts trying to manipulate the debate in America over data centers and artificial intelligence. Look, Trump warned us of this last month. As Red State points out, President Trump warned us last month that other nations are trying to get us to slow down and are spending money on propaganda to convince Americans that data centers are not a positive thing. Well, lo and behold, X confirmed it yesterday. About 200 accounts that are bots, that are fake, that are manipulated, were posting claims that data centers drive up household electricity prices and put an excessive strain on the power grid. And they're lies. They're lies. Data centers are resurrecting communities. Stephen Moore, I want to get Steve back on the show so he can tell us about Quincy, Washington. Have you heard about Quincy? The poverty rate plummeted from almost 30% to just over 6%. The revenues generated by the data centers in that region funded a brand new sparkling high school, library, police and fire stations. Residents' property taxes decreased. Look, if you don't want a data center, I get it. Then fight against it. But for crying out loud, let communities that are smart enough to embrace data centers, embrace them. Quincy, Washington, $15 million brand new aquatic center, $120 million state-of-the-art high school, new hospital, public library, paved sidewalks, sewage systems, wastewater treatment plant. You know what it's all made possible by? The data centers. There are roughly 30 data centers that shoulder an estimated 57% of Quincy's property taxes, funding the city's public building sprees. Look, the same thing happened with fracking. Any kind of technology that can advance America, we've got whiners, and we've got malcontents, and we've got people that want to block it. And the same thing's happening now with data centers. The flock cameras are another story. Look, I'm pro flock camera too, but that's a story for another day. Maybe you're not. There's always the potential for, real quick note on the flock cameras. And let's talk about this. Give me your thoughts on this. 800-655-MIKE. And heck, I don't care. Let's throw the flock cameras in with the data centers. They're two very different issues. But from my perspective, I'm pro-law enforcement. I want to catch the bad guys. I know that these flock cameras are enormously effective in locating the bad guys, in helping people, in rescuing seniors who are maybe have dementia and they got in the car and they're driving around aimlessly. These are saving lives. There is no expectation of privacy in public. Hate to break it to you, but that's another story, okay? That's a different debate. The data centers. Again, if you're in a community that is fiercely opposed to data centers and you don't want lower property taxes, and you don't want brand new infrastructure, and you don't want all the economic windfalls that you can get, all right, then fight them. Keep them out. Just know how dumb it is to base your opposition on being manipulated by China.
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6: 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Colonel Louis Nicola suggested that America might be better served by a monarchy, with Washington himself as king. 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He had spent years leading Americans in a fight for independence from a monarchy. 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
12: The Second Amendment does not apply to semi-auto rifles, nor does it apply to bolt-action rifles, pistols, or revolvers. Hey, the Second Amendment restricts government. The technology of the firearm is irrelevant. The restrictions on government remains the same, regardless of the firearm. The Second Amendment was not written to grant permission to citizens to own and bear firearms. It forbids government's interference in the right to keep and bear arms, period. Supporting the Second Amendment. This is the Big 1070, The Answer.

0: Mike Gallagher.
1: 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Rough Greens, so great, your dog will ask for it by name. Here's a post on my ex account from Gigi. Gigi writes, Mike, before you go promoting all these data centers, why don't you ask the neighbors that live next to the already existing monstrosities and see how they like it? They're monstrosities. What if anybody lives near a Walmart? Walmart uses more water than a data center, right? Did you know that, Gigi? You see, the problem with people like Gigi, and look, God bless her. I mean, I get it. We get confused. We get delusional. We get swept up into a narrative that doesn't even exist. And the data center industry has failed to properly address the concerns of people like Gigi. As Will Hyland wrote for Fox News, Will is the executive director of Consumers Research, the failure of the industry to address these concerns at the outset has unfortunately made way for the same climate activist groups who've protested the energy industries for years to gain significant ground in the policy debate surrounding data centers. And again, we're now learning that Chinese state media and foreign-funded networks are playing a major role in brainwashing people like Gigi into thinking they're nothing but just monstrosities. Reasonable consumers, he writes, understand that data centers power everything from healthcare and emergency response to research and banking, and they welcome the economic growth. There are stories coming in about the benefits data centers are having in communities. In Loudoun County, Virginia, data centers have provided a massive boost to local revenues, including generating almost half of the county's property tax revenues. Hey, Gigi, you want your taxes to go down? You want to keep paying through the nose for property taxes? Ask what they're doing in Quincy, Washington. How about Ellendale, North Dakota? A data center development there has taken the city's annual sales tax revenue from about $400,000 a year to $3.5 million in the first 7 months of this year. You know what that means? Lower taxes for you, Gigi. But I admit it's a messaging problem. Will Hyland, in his column at Fox News, concludes by saying the industry was wrong to ignore their most powerful ally, the consumer. In the same way consumers use their power to halt the momentum of ESG and woke capitalism, they're demanding modern data centers that mitigate risks while bringing clear evidence of community benefit. If the industry listens to consumers, data centers may have a place in our communities after all. Let's post this article, Tracy, from Will Hyland up at MikeOnline.com so you can read the whole thing in its entirety. Pat is in Norristown, Pennsylvania. 7 minutes before the hour. Hi, Pat. Welcome aboard. How are you?
2: Good,
1: hey,
2: Mike.
1: Pat.
2: I just wanted to call. The two things can be true at the same time here with these data centers.
1: Yep.
2: They could be a net positive. I mean, they could be a positive for tax revenue, like you're mentioning.
1: Yep.
2: But they could be a huge net negative ultimately for the communities that they are actually being built next to. They're proposing huge data centers, 2 million square feet, right at the, all the way up against a residential in my community. And
1: yep.
2: I can tell you that the people that are motivated, it is grassroots. It is not misinformed. The arguments are largely not about water, because water is an issue that's largely been solved with the data centers. It's the fact that they have to bring their own power, a whole gas-fired turbines that every single data center is going to need to be running its own power. So you're going to be running huge power plants for these hyperscale.
1: They're doing that already. And in most cases, these data centers are providing their own electricity, and they're building their own power plants.
2: That's the problem, Mike.
1: But look, instead of arguing about what we think are the benefits or the negatives, you know what? You don't want it in your town. You keep paying high property taxes. You get stuck in the 19th century. You reject the auto manufacturing and the auto factories of the 19th, 20th century and kick them out or keep them out. That's okay. Look, I don't disagree. If there are stubborn people who don't want them in their backyard, let me finish. If there's stubborn communities that don't want them, don't take them. But what I would urge people of Norristown, Pennsylvania to do is read about Quincy, Massachusetts, read about Loudoun County, Virginia, read about all these communities that, Pat, are thriving because of these data centers. Thriving! Booming! Is your community booming?
2: We are doing just fine in Upper Marion Township.
1: We
2: don't need the data centers built within 100 feet of
1: I'll take it where I live. Good. Then kick them out. Make sure they don't come in.
2: Mike, would you have a data center put up within hundreds of feet?
1: Would you have a Walmart put within hundreds of feet of a residential neighborhood?
2: The Walmart does not require its own power plant.
1: You just agreed they don't need their own power. Their own power plant doesn't bother you. Pat, again, we're going round and round. Kick them out. Don't have them. That's all right. You stay mired in what you think is going to be the way to go. I respect your community's pushing back. I feel sorry for you, but I respect it. Makes me crazy. But look, people have staked out a position like Pat does. Oh, within 100 feet. Yeah, right. They're right against your kid's swing set, right? This is propaganda. There's a lot of this that is just hysteria. Kind of cracks me up. That's all right. I appreciate it, Pat. Sorry we disagree. More coming up on this busy, busy Friday.
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8: As another school year begins, families are settling into new schedules, new teachers, activities, practices, homework, and everything that comes with the start of a new school year. 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
9: The intersection of our faith and the world is a battlefield, strewn with debris of a fallen world. It challenges even the hardiest souls. And yet, this intersection is the context of our faith. As courageous Christian warriors, we must navigate this difficult terrain in our personal walk and as we seek to bring Christ to those who are lost and struggling.
10: 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I'm Richard Mendelo, and with me as always, my wife and wingman in all things, Christy Mendelo.
8: And hello, everyone. So glad to be here.
10: Over the last few weeks, we've talked about various external threats to Christianity. We've talked about being too comfortable in the world. We've talked about having worldly opinions which conflict with Scripture. We've talked about succumbing to the threats to our freedom of speech and also being irresponsible with our speech. And we've talked about the threats posed to our children by worldly messaging in social media, television, professional sports, and educational settings. To us, these threats have become more and more obvious over the last decade as the enemies of God have stepped out into the open. But what might not be as obvious is that they all ultimately come back to us. And that's what we're going to talk about on today's show. I hope you'll stay with us. Before we begin, let us pray together. Heavenly Father, thank you for your grace and mercy. Thank you for the opportunity that we have to come together to talk about you, to learn from your word as guided by the Holy Spirit, and to take all we gain and to apply it as we navigate the spiritual battlefield of this world as warriors, shepherds, and caregivers. Help us, Father. Help us to stand up and to do the work of our faith with discipline and determination. Help us to read our Bibles, to pray, and at the intersection of our faith and this tragic world, to stand firmly, but with compassion. Father, we ask that you would bless our conversation today, bless our listeners, bless their families, and bless the opportunity that we each have to serve you. We pray in Jesus' mighty name. Amen.
8: Amen.
10: In 1 Timothy chapter 1, Paul writes to Timothy with respect to the church at Ephesus. If you remember, Timothy is the first man of the second generation of Christianity.
8: Mm-hmm.
10: And the church is new, and Paul is writing to caution and encourage him. In his letter, he warns Timothy about internal and external threats to the newly formed church. He talks about heresy, which exalts the mind over the heart, religious arguments, which concern themselves more with speculation than the gospel of Jesus Christ, the danger of arrogance, of ignorant dogmatism, as people put forth strange religious arguments rather than sound teaching, ultimately leading to disharmony and inaction. And at the end of the chapter, he encourages Timothy to wage a fine campaign, maintaining faith and good conscience all the time. And I love this phrase, wage a fine campaign, because a campaign is mostly a military expression, talking about a series of coordinated military operations to achieve some strategic objective. And like the change that war strives to create in a political system, faith strives to create a change in the hearts of men. And I just like the image of our lives as a campaign. So imagine a campaign's like a football season or a baseball season. There are lots of games, and each is played differently depending on the talents involved and the opposition and the talents of the opposition. And they try to maximize our strengths, minimize our weaknesses, and create tactics that predispose our efforts toward winning. And then what I love about the thinking of a campaign is that if you lose one game, you haven't lost the whole season. You can constantly learn, constantly regroup, constantly fine-tune, and then ultimately we have the opportunity to bring all of our actions and efforts together as a campaign. Hey, if you had a bad day yesterday, then let's regroup, let's see what we can learn, and let's have a better day tomorrow. And so I love that Paul finishes that chapter that way, because I don't know if you'd agree, but I think sometimes if we have a bad day, it's easy to say, oh, well, you know, I'm terrible at this, and then the devil starts whispering in your ear. And our lives are meant to be a fine campaign as we maintain faith and good conscience all the time. And we won't be perfect, and the devil's relentless, but one loss doesn't ruin the whole season. Is that a good way to look at it? Is it meaningful to you?
8: Yeah, it makes sense. When we were talking about it before the show, my brain went to the marketing world, given that's where I grew up professionally, and you have a marketing campaign, and you have a starting place, you have an ending place, you have a goal in mind to essentially affect a change.
10: I'll buy it.
8: Good. Thank you. The other thing is, you know, there's political campaigns. I hadn't really thought about it as it relates to the scripture. And so, you know, me, I love the study of words. So thinking about the word campaign as I know about it, as related to my faith, I'm kind of getting the picture, if you will. But I like anything that keeps us moving forward. And I think that's one thing we need to understand in our faith is, you know, we come to our faith, we give our heart to Christ, and it's not going to be a one and done. we're not just going to be absolutely perfect the next day. We're not going to be Jesus, but a lot of people expect themselves to be. And so when they fall, it's kind of like, oh, well, I tried this Christianity thing. I'm not going to do it. But what I'm getting from you is from a campaign standpoint is when you're thinking about that, I might be mixing scripture, but I'm going to run the race. I'm going to finish it well.
10: And it's a marathon, not a sprint.
8: Yeah. There could be so many analogies and metaphors that we throw in there. I was thinking about dieting. I eat one donut and my whole diet's not over. I got to, you know, get up and eat better tomorrow.
10: And I just want to reassure the listeners, no donuts were hurt during the production of this show. And I think it's important because the devil's good at his job. And some days you're the windshield and some days you're the bug. And I think sometimes we can have a bad day. And then rather than a good debrief where we say, hey, you know what? That probably wasn't my finest hour. Lord, help me to do better tomorrow. Maybe you make a plan to make amends for something. Because the point is, in all of these external threats, we talked about the enemy using the educational institutions of this nation to indoctrinate young minds versus liberate young minds in truly godly thinking. We've talked about having opinions which don't line up with scripture, but then we cling to them. So my point in this wrap up to that series is, the world's going to do what the world's going to do. We can't control that. We can control ourselves. And then as we try and do that, we always have to filter our actions through scripture. It's like pilots. It's like on the flight deck. At the end of a flight, I'm thinking about, did we do everything SOP, according to standard operating procedures? And then if you didn't, you don't say, oh, well, I'm a terrible pilot. What you say is, okay, tomorrow I'm going to be focused on this area where I didn't do so good today, and I'm going to do better. And so I just want us to know that it's about bringing ourselves to Jesus, the life that he lived. And if you think about it, he didn't have an easy go of it. There were all kinds of enemies arrayed against him. The temple came against him in all ways. And there he is in his sandals, dusty, hungry, thirsty, ministering to people, showing us what a good walk is. And next week we're going to talk about prayer. And the thing that I want to bring to your attention is, how many times did Jesus have to take a break from the world, from the apostles, go away and pray to his Father? This is God on earth.
8: Yeah, and we might think that we have all these things against us, all these campaigns against us, if you're using the language we're putting forth today. Well, Jesus certainly did, and guess what? Who's the number one person, not really person? Satan. He sure has a campaign, and he does his work very well, but Jesus had to get away from that, the Sadducees, the all of that. He had to take a break
10: and create some space.
8: Yeah. And I think that's one thing we have to realize. And when we talk about it, it all comes back to us. There's going to be threats 99.9% of the time. And where are we going to focus our eyes? Where are we going to take our next step according to the Bible? But that's got to be our cornerstone. Jesus has to be our cornerstone.
10: And who are you going to let speak into your campaign?
8: Yeah.
10: You got to be very careful about who's debriefing your efforts, because you let the enemy debrief your efforts, and then suddenly, yes, you are a horrible pilot.
8: Oh,
10: and
8: yeah,
10: you've done everything wrong, and I'm surprised you landed safely. But when you let Jesus debrief your efforts, I mean with humility, where you don't have opinions which conflict with Jesus, because you bring your opinions to him, and you say, Lord, how does this look? And then he says to you, hey, read the Bible and see how I walked out that situation.
8: Well, and even scripture, search me, O Lord. You know, we're going to him, laying ourselves at the foot of the cross and saying, tell me how I'm doing. I'm not telling you how you're doing.
10: Is that a little scary to you?
8: No, I absolutely love it. No. Well, I mean, it can be very eye-opening and very convicting, but that's where the growth is. That's where the relationship is developing with Christ, and that's what then helps to order your steps more in alignment with Christ.
10: I said once in prayer, I was spending time with God, and I guess I was not in a good place, maybe, and I was so afraid to ask the question, and I said, Lord, how am I doing? And before I was even finished thinking through that sentence, the answer came back to me, and it was a one-word answer, and it was just stated in a matter-of-fact kind of way, and the Lord said, distracted.
8: Yeah.
10: And it was so accurate, and so we're doing our best, and we're bringing ourselves to God. And then we try to walk it out. And where we fall short, we just commit to do better the next day. Stay with us, friends. We're going to look at this more in the next segment.
8: Thank you for joining us today for Courageous Christianity with Richard Mindelo, where we explore the intersection of faith and the secular world. I'm Christy Mindelo, Richard's wingman on the show and in life. 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
10: Friends, welcome back. You're listening to Courageous Christianity, and we're wrapping up our series on external threats to Christianity, to our faith. And what we found through the last number of shows is that eventually it all comes back to us and how we respond to the world, because the world is going to be the world. And responding as Jesus would have us respond in the many provocations and the many situations in which we find ourselves is what's going to show Christ to this world. And I mentioned 1 Timothy chapter 1, where Paul is writing to Timothy, who is responsible for the new church at Ephesus, and he's warning him about some of the things that can take away from unity in the truth of Jesus and from the good teaching of the gospel and so forth. And in this commentary that I'm reading by William Barclay, he talks about the mind of a Christian thinker. And he says, a Christian thinker, his thinking is based on faith. Faith means taking God at his word. His thinking is motivated by love. Paul's whole purpose is to produce love. His thinking comes from a pure heart. There's no duplicity in him. His thinking comes from a good conscience. He knows himself, and he's honest. He is a man of undissembling faith. And that translates to, in him there is no hypocrisy. And what comes to mind for me is Matthew chapter 7, verse 5, which says, "You hypocrite, first take the plank out of your own eye, and then you will see clearly to remove the speck from your brother's eye." And so, before we can provide truth in this world of lies, provide comfort in this world of hurt, provide strength in this world of spiritual weakness, we have to be the people we're supposed to be.
8: Yeah, for sure. You know, what comes to mind is the word dissonance. We've talked about that before, and you and I have talked about it quite often. And I think if we come to a place in our lives and we're feeling dissonance, could also be said misalignment, we often, I think, as humans look out and say, well, it's her fault or it was his fault or this person did this or the world did this. Or, you know, I think that could be a fleshly response to something happening to us, something not feeling right. But in the years of the work that I've done is I've often found that that's ultimately tied to deep-seated values that are in us. And, you know, from a Christian perspective, if we're walking out our faith, we're trying to align ourselves with Jesus, the fruits of the Spirit. And when we're off, when we're out of alignment, it's not necessarily our tendency to go, oh, well, that's me. I'm causing this fruit not to be produced. It's like our tendency is like, that's hard to look at, if you will. But in fact, what would be more important is that's the first place we go to is like, what's happening? What am I doing? What am I causing? And we're talking about the plank, the log, whatever is in our eye. Because if we're not right with God, how can we ever witness to anyone else? How can we ever walk out his plan for us? And I'm not talking about perfect. Let me, like Paul said, he was the sinner of all sinners, right? I'm far from perfect. I'm not saying there's any perfection here. The only perfect is Jesus. But we can, you know, start anew the next day. We can start anew the next second if we say, okay, God, search me. Oh, Lord, what is it in me? Give me a new heart. And when we position our heart for him and we take that, yes, I'm going to say it, tiny baby step, move one inch closer towards that alignment with Christ versus pointing our finger everywhere else.
10: I think that's beautifully put. What I would like to know, I guess I would like to meet the baby who did not take tiny baby steps. I'd like to meet the baby who took like huge.
8: Well, I've heard parents talk about, I've not had children, but I've heard parents talk about, you know, my kid never took tiny steps. He just ran as soon as he started walking and then, you know, ended up with a bump on his forehead.
10: Okay, well, that sounds dangerous.

0: having a day, having a time. And he didn't do things in his own power. He went to his Father in prayer. He took time away. That's how hard this world is.
1: Yeah.
0: If you're going to be honest with yourself, then you're going to have to spend a lot of time in the glare of the truth that says, you know what? This was not my finest hour.
1: Well, what's beautiful about that is Paul talks to Timothy. He's talking as a father. He's talking as a brother. And that's what Christ does for us. He comes when we bare our souls, which he already knows, by the way. He comes in with this amazing mercy and grace. We're the ones that are hardest on us. Others are the hard on us, right? But he's going to say, okay, one word, distracted, do better. But you've got to go there first. And it's really an amazing thing to go to him, not someone else, because there is such compassion in the arms of Jesus.
0: It's interesting. You got to wonder, why is it so scary when you say, how did I do? And you're kind of sitting there thinking, maybe you're thinking, I'd like to be able to say I did well, but the truth is I didn't do as well as I would like in this particular situation. I could have done this more. I don't know what it is about us where that's just so hard when you feel like you've done wrong and your heart's pounding and maybe you wish you could take it back. And then to me, that's when you're getting close to Jesus, when you're getting to a very vulnerable, very honest, very intimate place where you're not trying to fool anybody. You just want so much to be the person he wants you to be that you're willing to walk through that place where your heart's pounding or your chest feels tight and you know you did wrong.
1: Well, you said the word vulnerable. People don't like to be vulnerable. I mean, if you think about even from a military standpoint, when someone in whatever position they are in the battlefield and they're vulnerable, what's going to happen to them? And there's a zillion psychological reasons that I could go into, I'm sure, about fear. And it's what our brain is doing. And I would say even more, that's a huge tactic of the enemy. And he doesn't want you to go to him. So he's going to instill that fear. Whereas it's stepping into that fear, into the arms of Jesus and that compassion. That's where the most safety is. And that's where the most growth, and that's where the most alignment is. But we get in the way.
0: Peace.
1: Amen. Yeah, for sure.
0: Yeah, so how does this exactly come together? Well, external threats. Let's say people are talking about something on Facebook or Meta or whatever it is. And something is said, and you're in a place where you're looking at it, and you see some of your friends have liked it. And maybe you're thinking you're going to like it. And then the Holy Spirit whispers and says, but is that scripturally correct? And you have a pause. And I'd like to talk about that pause, that moment, because there's a saying in aviation safety. We say, if there is a doubt, there is no doubt. And so if you have that momentary pause, should I say this? Should I like this? Should I do this? I'm driving in the car, a guy cut me off. Should I give him that special salute, which we all think so much of? And if you can get into that pause, that moment, where there's this big decision that's going to get made, am I going to let the world shape me? Or am I going to shape this world? And so what I'm offering is, if there is a doubt, if you have a moment, if you have a doubt, should I do this, then don't do it. We've talked about tactical patience, where you don't make a decision before you have to. You don't make a choice before you have to. You let the situation play out a little bit. Maybe you ask some questions rather than jumping down somebody's throat with these assumptions that you make. You just ask a question, and so you slow everything down, and then you give yourself the best opportunity to behave in a way, come up with

0: an answer, or however you want to say it, that just reflects the love and the righteousness of Jesus Christ.
1: It makes me go to the word control. And so when we don't immediately react, and something that has brought perhaps an emotional response to us, like a driver who's cut us off, and it couldn't be perhaps not our natural thing to pause and say, okay, how would Jesus have me act? And we would have to train ourselves, because ultimately control, I would offer up, that's rooted in fear, and fear wants to react and preserve and be safe. And slowing down is not necessarily the natural thing to do, to pause and say, how should I act here? So I think there's a lot of things going on there, but as we move into, we always do in the show, talking about how we can do that, there's, in that pause, we train ourselves to do something different.
0: Along those lines, Pastor Steve Dennis, he's our ministry pastor, said something to me last week that I so loved. He said when he's having one of those conversations, what he sometimes says to a person is, how do you get there using scripture? Mm. So they say something, and then with curiosity and not condemnation or judgment, he says, how do you get there using scripture? And I think that's so important, because maybe in their mind, there is a way, and maybe there is a scripture. And I had an instance recently where somebody said something, and I was moving fast and talking fast, and I blew right past it, as opposed to slowing myself down and saying, tell me more about that. Mm. How do you get there using scripture? Or anything like that, that would have helped the person to feel heard and helped the conversation to get to a more authentic, Christ-like place. And I missed that opportunity, and I regret that. But stay with us. We're going to tell you how to do better in the next segment.

As another school year begins, families are settling into new schedules, new teachers, activities, practices, homework, and everything that comes with the start of a new school year. But there is something much more important at stake. Our children are entering classrooms and a culture where they will encounter ideas and influences that challenge biblical truth. The role fathers play in preparing their children for what they will face and pointing them towards Jesus Christ and God's Word has never been more important. That's why we've created 5 ways Christian fathers can prepare their children for the school year, a practical, biblical resource for fathers. If you're a father, download it, pray over it, and put it into practice. If you're a mother, grandparent, church leader, or someone who cares about the next generation, please share it with a father in your life. Find the guide today at CourageousChristianity.today.

0: Friends, welcome back. You're listening to Courageous Christianity, and we're talking about how we respond to this world so as to reflect the light, the peace, the love of Jesus Christ. And I think whenever you're trying to do well at something, there is sometimes the tendency to be a perfectionist or to say that if you didn't get it right, then you got it more wrong than right. And I think we can sometimes be our own worst enemies, and then obviously we know the devil's going to jump right in on there and tell you what a horrible person you are. And I just want to say that this is hard. This life is hard. Being the man or the woman that Jesus wants you to be, if you're taking it as seriously as you should, it's going to be hard. And you're going to fall short. But I hope that as you debrief, as you hear the things that we're saying, you could bring yourself to a vulnerable, open, peaceful place where you say, hey, I'm not always going to do good, but I'm going to do good more than I'm going to do bad, and it's going to get better every day, and I'm going to walk this out with Jesus, and I'll be in constant prayer, and I'll reference him in all my thinking, and I'll slow things down as much as I can, and I'll ask myself some questions to help to do better, and then I'll get it right. Because there's a quote that I love from a famous sportscaster said long ago, "For when the one great scorer comes to write against your name, he writes not that you won or lost, but how you played the game." And so it's not about wins and losses, because sometimes what you think is a loss might actually be a win in what God's trying to do. So in the campaign of your life, remember, this is not a sprint. It's a marathon. Remember, you're not perfect. And let that open you up to a proper debrief and some proper reflection where you actually come to some new opportunities to do better. And so I wrote just a couple questions during the last break, which came to me. For example, when are you most the person Jesus wants you to be? So if you think about resting in his love and resting in his peace, when are you most that person? You can also ask, when are you least the person that Jesus wants you to be? When you're rushed? When you read the news before you go to bed? When you don't wake up early and have some quiet time and you just hit the ground running and you're all horsepower and no steering? When is that for you? Here's another one. When do you feel best about the campaign of your life? And so I'm going to turn it over to Christy a little more because she's the coach here and she's the one who understands the way we think and process. And Christy, as we think about external threats and we think about how invasive the world is and we think about wanting so very much to be the people Jesus wants us to be, the obvious question is, how can we most get there?
1: Yeah, well, I think, step back a little bit. The reason that we're wrapping up the show in the way that we are, talking about it all kind of comes back to us, full circle, if you will, is because as we talked about the shows, we look at each other and kind of go, oh, but it all comes back to us. And so when we...
0: Having bad opinions? Oh, yeah. Opinions which conflict with the Bible? Oh, yeah, that was me.
1: Yeah, and so we started with this idea of external threats. And so we can make anything external as something that can come against us as a threat, especially when we don't have a guidebook, the Bible, to evaluate that against. And so I think in saying that then, what do we have to first do? We have to get real. And I know that I say this a lot on the show, but I think it's probably one of the most healthy things that we can do in this world. And obviously, I've already spoken about a scripture a couple times in the show that God says, his word says, search me. You know, we have to get real. We have to look at the reality of the situation. There it is. That's what I say a lot. And asking ourselves some questions. It's not just stepping back and looking at all the things I'm either doing right or wrong. It's, you know, asking, okay, what's actually happening in this situation? Sometimes we need to go to someone to talk to them about that. Our pastor, a Christian you know, walks the walk. Because sometimes, neuropsychologically, our brains are so hijacked that we can't even begin to tell what's happening. So we have to ask that question, what is real, ultimately? What are the facts versus assumptions? You know, Brené Brown has said, made very popular, what story are you telling yourself? We tell ourselves a lot of stories.
0: Yeah, you've got to get to scripture as fast as you can. When you're trying to sort out what's really happening, I don't know, it's like, don't walk. Run to your Bible.
1: Yeah.
0: And I guess for the listener, maybe you think we just say in every show, read your Bible. But honestly, to have an intimate relationship with Jesus Christ, you have to know who he is. The place where you learn the most what was valuable to him or not is the Bible. I just heard recently two Christian commentators talking about a politician in Texas who, I don't know how you would say this, he hasn't seen the Christian ball since the kickoff. That guy says more crazy things attributes them to Jesus. And I don't want to use his name because I don't want to do that. But I don't mean he's like 5 degrees off or 10 degrees off. I mean, this guy is 180 degrees out, and he's basically just a secular mouthpiece who says Jesus was an anything-goes kind of guy, and if we love Jesus, then anything goes. And then these two Christian commentators, a guy who's an actor and another guy, said, quote, he is achingly close to Jesus. And the question that popped into my mind as I read that is, have you read the Bible?
1: Right.
0: What scripture would you point to say that he's achingly close to Jesus? How do you get there using the actual Bible? Or are you very happy with your twisted perspective of Jesus like a yoga instructor wearing a diaper?
1: Right there with you. And I think the quickest way to get there is a question you've taught me, and I've taken it on. What does scripture say? It's as clear as that. That will help you get to reality very quickly. But I think we also have to look in the mirror. We have to look at ourselves and say, what am I bringing to this? And that requires the vulnerability we've been talking about. It requires us being honest and saying, you know, what's going on here? Where might I need to change? And then, of course, that's when we go, wait a second, I don't want to change. But, you know, the other thing that comes to mind is, I don't know anyone that necessarily likes to struggle, but we struggle when we're out of alignment with that which we were created for. And so I'd say to the listener out there, if you're feeling out of alignment, it may not be your neighbor or what somebody said on Facebook, or your boss, or this or that. It may be that God is calling you. And as you said, Richard, you get to the Bible and look at scripture, you might actually get some answers.
0: I wonder if sometimes we don't rush to the Bible because we don't want to find out that what we're doing or thinking or saying
1: right.
0: is wrong.
1: We don't want to see the reality of the situation, for sure.
0: Which
1: and
0: is
1: I say
0: shame.
1: It that way because I've
0: you know
1: been
0: that
1: there,
0: old,
1: done that.
0: Yeah, absolutely. You know that old saying, if you find yourself in a hole, stop digging?
1: Yeah.
0: And I think a lot of times people just keep digging because it's scary. But friends, it's not about being right. It's about getting it right. It's a marathon, not a sprint. But you have to be doing the work. And I think that's critical, lest you end up saying that somebody who is nothing like Jesus is achingly close to Jesus. And the reason why they say that is because this guy proposes everything from Sharia law to sexual perversity of the highest order, as though Jesus didn't say to the adulteress, go and sin no more.
1: Right.
0: As though Jesus said, oh, that's cool, dude. catch you later. And I don't know why whenever I'm like talking about the Jesus who just tells everybody what they want to hear, who's like a yoga instructor, I don't know why I always say he's wearing a diaper. I just have that kind of like Gandhi feeling, like, you know, Gandhi wore a robe and stuff. And so,
1: well, I think it's a good point. We've made Jesus who we want him to be. And absolutely, he is the Jesus of the Bible and of God. We've made him who
0: this
1: I'm
0: innocuous
1: just gonna say, yeah,
0: figure. This is the person through whom this entire world was created. Through him, all things were made, and without him was nothing made that was made. And we've reduced him to a permissive person, and it says more about us than the truth of the Bible, doesn't it?
1: It does, and I just want to, the last two points is when we do go to Scripture, we will actually see who God calls us to be, and there is alignment in that, and there is peace. And then from there, our actions are basically laid out for us. And I would just encourage somebody, try it. This is the way of life. Don't listen to those people out there on Facebook.
0: Yeah, don't
1: this
0: worry about getting life. It wrong. Worry about not trying.
1: Yeah.
0: I think what parent looks down on a child who's making a mess of something but trying super hard and doesn't just love their little face off?
1: Yeah.
0: Stay with us, friends. We're going to wrap it up in the fourth segment.
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0: Friends, welcome back. You're listening to Courageous Christianity, and we're wrapping up our series on external threats to Christianity. And the series led us to the place where we realized, you know what, regardless of what people in the world are doing, all of these things come back to the way we respond, the way we prepare ourselves each day, the way we submit ourselves to the lordship of Jesus Christ. Remember, it's Lord and Savior. It's not just Savior. And His lordship should change the way we live our lives. He makes the rules. And there's a joke with Marine pilots and Air Force pilots where we say that the Air Force flight manual says what they're allowed to do in a fighter, and the Marine Corps flight manual has only one or two things that you're prohibited from doing. And I think of that first example where you think of this flight manual where it says all these different things that you can't do. I think of that as a religious view of God, as opposed to the Marine Corps view, which says you can do all of these things except these two or three things. And what's really going on? What's going on is a loving father has given his children guidance for the way they conduct themselves in the world. He gave us free will so that we could make the choice to love him. And in that free will, we also have the choice to get into a lot of trouble and to then say, well, this is okay and this is not okay, as we create our own little religion of things. The truth of the matter is, in all of the situations we find ourselves, God is not going to tell us what to do. We have to learn from the heart of God and the heart of Jesus and the way Jesus walked it out on this planet, and then bring that to the way we walk it out on this planet. And so I thought of a couple of questions again that would help us with that, where you find yourself in some situation that's not covered by the flight manual. And you say, who does God want me to be in this situation? Or perhaps when this situation is over, how do I want to look back on the way I acquitted myself? Remember, the Bible doesn't cover everything, but the heart of the Bible does. And that comes back to love, and it comes back to what is actually loving. And so, Christy, as we wrap up this series, what do you most want our listeners to take away?
1: What's interesting is I thought about, again, these external threats coming back to us. A song came to mind, lyrics in particular of a song by my favorite band ever, Creed. And the song is called Full Circle. So it's a full circle. We might perceive the threats are out there, but really it's what we do and respond with those threats. So it does come back to us. And the lyrics say, one part of the lyrics, I've got one foot in heaven and the other foot stuck in, I'm actually talking about the place, hell, not a bad word. And it goes down and says later in the lyrics, close the door and don't look back or you will fade away. You know, I hear in all of that, at least to me, is you've got to look at the reality of the situation, assess the battlefield, and assess yourself at the same time. And then remember who you serve. I've got one foot in heaven. Well, put both feet in heaven, not literally right
0: commit
1: now.
0: Commit yourself.
1: That, commit, yeah. You know, don't stay stuck in the middle. And then choose your actions aligned with Christ. You know, we keep looking for all these guides and these how-tos. The best guide is Christ. The best Bible is Christ. The best coach is Christ.
0: Amen. I think that's very powerful. There is an example in the Bible of how Jesus handled everything, how he handled opposition, how he handled sexual perversity, how he handled people who wanted to destroy him. And as we go through this world, which is just getting about as crazy as could be, his example is all we need when we fully commit. And that's a truth, and it brings us to our moment of truth. As you know, in every show, we have a moment of truth where we look at scriptures which inform our discussion, And we do this to remind ourselves that God's word is our first refuge. It's always relevant. It never fails. There's no situation where we are left alone by a loving Father in heaven. Our moment of truth today comes from Hebrews chapter 12, verses 1 and 2, which say, "Therefore, since we are surrounded by such a great cloud of witnesses, let us throw off everything that hinders and the sin that so easily entangles, and let us run with perseverance the race marked out for us, fixing our eyes on Jesus, the pioneer and perfecter of our faith. For the joy set before him, he endured the cross, scorning its shame, and sat down at the right hand of the throne of God." Over the last few weeks, we've talked about various external threats to Christianity, and truthfully, we could go on talking for weeks about threats to our faith. They're as plentiful as they are miserable. But as you may have begun to notice, they all have one thing in common, and that is us. It's you and me. As you've listened to the series, you may have noted that in order to be successful, every threat requires either our passivity, our ignorance of the Bible, our pride, our failure to live out the teachings of our faith, our desire to fit in with the world, or our fear of standing firm in faith. And I don't think we can avoid that conclusion. Running with perseverance the race marked out for us, a close walk with Jesus, setting a godly example in front of the great cloud of witnesses, contribution within the church, and a profound and faithful testimony beyond the church comes down to us, our behavior, and sometimes, when it comes to the threats to our faith, the way we respond may actually be the problem. And so, let me clarify before someone calls my pastor to complain. The world will be the world. It will make sport of lies, greed, cruelty, and mob thinking. It will put groups against each other to isolate people, and then it will talk about inclusion. It will promote violence in the name of peace, and it'll prey on the defenseless. It's a twisted, sad, dark place. The world will be the world because it lives in its flesh, in its pride, in its schemes, and in the moment. But it's our reaction to all of that which will either show Jesus and the light of his love to people living in darkness or make a mockery of God. Let me repeat that. As Christians, our reaction to all of the world's sad and misguided ways will either show Jesus and the light of his love to people living in darkness or it will make a mockery of God. And I'll give you an example. Imagine a Christian man attends a school board meeting to voice his concern over pornographic homosexual content in the curriculum, and when he gets a chance to step up to the microphone, his words are full of anger, vulgarity, and condemnation. Who wins there? The world, right? And why do they win? Because he gave them the win by reducing Jesus Christ to a foul-mouthed and hateful Savior. I'll take it one step further. The way we respond to the world can be a big issue, but so can the way Christians respond to each other. Take disharmony in the church, for example. Often the way Christians behave in church can make a man want nothing to do with the church. Maybe we talk about the importance of the Bible right up until it clashes with our politics. Maybe we say one thing and do another. Maybe we're judgmental. Maybe we lack charity. Maybe we use profanity. Whatever the case, these are things that we do to ourselves, and they have consequences for the church and the world beyond the church, and it comes back to us. The bottom line is that the only behavior we control is our own, and we can't wish that other people would behave differently if we ourselves do not. That's probably worth repeating as well. Friends, in all humility, and not because I always get it right, but because I try to be honest when I don't, we have to look different than the world. Years ago, a political satirist and cartoonist named Walt Kelly twisted a historical quote to make a joke about human nature. Apparently, during the War of 1812, following the U.S. Navy defeat of the British Navy in the Battle of Lake Erie, Oliver Perry reported, "We have met the enemy, and they are ours." Well, Walt Kelly's parody said, "We have met the enemy, and he is us." Like most cliches and pithy observations, which cut really close to the bone, this play on words stuck because it can be so incredibly true. Man is often his own worst enemy. For example, he sometimes pursues unbridled industry, dumping chemicals into the ocean at the expense of the very environment in which he lives. Sometimes he pursues wealth at the expense of his health and his family life. Sometimes he pursues political ambitions at the expense of the people he was elected to govern. And often it seems as though he can't get out of his own way. This should not be true of Christians. As my nephew, the Navy SEAL, says, "When you know better, you do better." So in all of the external threats that we face as Christians, striving to live out the gospel of Jesus Christ, I contend that it's our response to those threats and our preparations for those threats and our determination to overcome those threats and our cohesion as the Church of Christ in the face of those threats that will determine the future of this world. And that's courageous Christianity. Friends, thanks for joining us today. We hope you'll join us each and every week here on Saturday at noon on 100.7 FM, KKHT, The Word, and on Sunday at 9 a.m. on AM 1070, The Answer, both in Houston, Texas. 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
3: Near the end of the Revolutionary War, George Washington received a letter from one of his own officers. Colonel Louis Nicola suggested that America might be better served by a monarchy, with Washington himself as king. Washington firmly rejected the idea. He had spent years leading Americans in a fight for independence from a monarchy. He would not see that victory end with America creating a king of its own. He understood that the cause of the revolution was greater than any one man. His example reminds us that power can be offered, earned, or taken. But character determines whether we use it for ourselves or remain faithful to something greater.
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10: Breaking news this hour from townhall.com. I'm Michael Harrington. Four states still have to hold late in the season primaries next month. Correspondent Laura Winters reports.
11: The state of Massachusetts will hold its primary on Tuesday. Then after Labor Day on Tuesday, September 8th, New Hampshire voters head to the polls. Wednesday, September 9th, Rhode Island holds its primary contests. And finally, Delaware will hold its primary on Tuesday, September 15th, ahead of the midterms in November. Laura Winters reporting.
10: President Trump says his administration has entered a sweeping agreement with Venezuela that, if realized, could give the U.S. access to vast amounts of the South American country's untapped oil reserves at cost. Mr. Trump, in a social media post, says the agreement was negotiated by Secretary of State Marco Rubio, Defense Secretary Pete Hegseth, and Venezuela's acting President Delcy Rodriguez. Europe may be reconsidering its costly green agenda, vindicating President Trump and congressional Republicans. Here's correspondent John Scott.
12: European climate policies are being delayed amid concerns they're driving up energy prices and hurting industry. The Wall Street Journal reports Shell, BP, and Equinor are scaling back renewable targets while investing more in profitable oil and gas. Canada has also scrapped its consumer carbon tax. That moves supporters to say that validates President Trump's promise to unleash American energy by putting an end to years of burdensome regulations, job-killing mandates, and foreign-dependent policies. John Scott reporting.
10: Extreme drought and heat are severely impacting Europe this summer. Fishermen in northern Serbia report the Danube River has receded, leaving only small ponds. The drought has affected ecosystems and businesses across several countries, including Hungary and Romania. Czech farmers are having to take emergency measures to keep the crops coming in. More on these stories at townhall.com.
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10: Bad weather temporarily hampered aerial rescue operations in Nepal yesterday as the search for thousands of missing people in areas devastated by catastrophic flash floods along the border with China continue. Rescue workers and military personnel have been working around the clock since Wednesday's disaster that killed about 700 people and left more than 3,000 missing. Some survivors have been pulled from the mud while rescuer crews continue to search locations for those still listed as missing. Despite the initial disruption of aerial operations, search and rescue efforts continue at several locations today. Ukrainian officials say a Russian drone attack on a warehouse west of Kiev this weekend killed nearly 40 people, making it the deadliest attack in the war this year. Ukrainian President Vladimir Zelensky says on social media the warehouse in Mylo was housing shells, mines, and other ammunition designed for the army. News and analysis at townhall.com.
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25: I don't know if I'd like Zohran Mamdani if I sat down and had lunch with him. I hate to vilify people I don't know. I'm really painfully aware that in our world, in the talk show world, we got good guys and bad guys. There's heroes and villains. A lot of black and white. Not enough gray. And I do appreciate that. I understand that. I often stop and think about the way I'm criticizing somebody in our political season. For example, Abdul El Sayed. And some of the reprehensible positions he has taken. And there he is with Jesse Waters the other night on Fox News, and Jesse's getting a lot of grief because Jesse admitted he kind of liked the guy. I don't know how you'd get that from that interview, because, man, they were going at it back and forth and yelling at each other. I mean, they were smiling, but it wasn't very pleasant. It wasn't a very pleasant interview to watch. So, you know, Zohran Mamdani, clever guy. Had basically an Instagram mayoral campaign, jumped into the water in his suit, won young people over. He's got socialist policies that New Yorkers that I know are convinced are ruining the city, destroying the possibilities of economic prosperity thanks to driving wealthy people out of the city, demonizing people who have had financial success, stupid government-run grocery stores that'll never work, free buses that will never work. All this stuff that he's promised is falling flat on his face. And what he did this week as the mayor of New York should shock every single decent American who wants to give a guy like Zohran Mamdani the benefit of the doubt. I really do. I'd like to believe. I'd sit down, have lunch with him, and I'd say, oh, you know, we don't agree politically, but pretty nice guy. I don't know how I could say that about what he did this week regarding an inmate at the prison known as Rikers Island in New York City. There was a man named Clarence Woodward, just an absolute degenerate, okay? 27 prior arrests, career criminal, bad guy. And he was in Rikers Island because he faced charges of hacking a man to death with meat cleavers in an unprovoked Bronx laundromat attack. Some poor person was in a laundromat in the Bronx. And according to the authorities, this career criminal lunatic, this maniac, this violent creature, hacked a man to death with meat cleavers. Okay? This guy who was in jail for this crime had a medical emergency and died. Happens. People behind bars have medical emergencies just like everybody who's out free. Guy died. Okay. Too bad. Mayor Zohran Kwame Mamdani released a statement on social media about the death of the career criminal who died of a medical emergency. You ready for this? Here's his statement, and I'm going to read it word for word. I am deeply saddened by the death of a New Yorker in city custody at a jail on Rikers Island early this morning. My thoughts are with his family and loved ones as they grieve this loss. He is deeply saddened. Not just a little sad, he is deeply sad about the death of a career criminal who was facing charges of murdering a shop owner with meat cleavers. Unprovoked attack. This guy who died in jail was a 39-year-old homeless parolee. He was charged with murder, manslaughter, and assault. Police say he walked into the 24-hour laundromat at about 2:40 in the morning and attacked this 45-year-old man, Jose Miranda. He stabbed Miranda in the legs and upper body and wounded another 47-year-old victim in the back before he fled. Both victims were taken to Lincoln Hospital. Miranda died. Second victim survived. Miranda was loved. He was beloved. Father of two. He worked as an artist, a barber. And again, the career criminal that Mamdani is mourning? Well, he was released from prison about a month before he strolled into the laundromat and sliced this guy to death. Not one word in Mamdani's statement of mourning the family of the man that police say this guy killed. And I just have to point this out. Violence and bloodshed and hatred is embedded into the souls of these socialists. The socialist heart has so much violence in it. They are evil to the core. Can you imagine your loved one being hacked to death by this degenerate? And the degenerate has a heart attack or whatever happened to him in jail. He dies, and your mayor puts out a statement expressing his deep sadness at the inmate's death. The mayor's thoughts are with the family of the alleged meat cleaver killer, not the victim of his crime. How do you feel, New Yorkers, about putting this guy into office? How are you feeling now, huh? How's that working out for you? If you're a leftist, socialist, Marxist commie, you must love it, right? Because he's singing your tune. Scott Jennings posted that last night. That's where I got that phrase from. Scott posted on X, there is so much violence in the socialist heart that they are deeply saddened when an alleged meat cleaver wielding murderer passes away in jail. I mean this sincerely, and I want to ask you from the heart on this Friday. I'm in a great mood. Wonder if you are too. Happy Friday, August 28th. 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How in the world do you sit, how could I sit down and break bread with a guy who has such monstrous thoughts? And these are monstrous thoughts. I wonder if Mamdani, if he was old enough at the time when Charlie Manson died, if he would be deeply saddened over the death of Charles Manson or John Wayne Gacy or the Hillside Strangler or serial killers. This guy is no good. This is a bad, bad dude. This mayor is a bad guy. If you are so obnoxiously brazen and willing to put out a public statement expressing your sadness over the death of a monster, you have to realize this is true evil.
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0: fight for independence from a monarchy. He would not see that victory end with America creating a king of its own. He understood that the cause of the revolution was greater than any one man. His example reminds us that power can be offered, earned, or taken. But character determines whether we use it for ourselves or remain faithful to something greater.
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2: 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I thought Title IX was all about helping them have the type of equality and justice when it came to sports that they deserved and wanted. Why can't we just let girls be girls?
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3: I love South Carolina. I had the best time in Rock Hill the other day. WRHI hosting us for the big pre-election day broadcast. Spend a lot of time in Greenville, Spartanburg, Anderson. Where do you hear what happened? I saw some posts from Adam Morgan, who's a big Republican voice in the upstate of South Carolina. What they're posting on Prisma doctor's offices directed towards illegals. 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How do you find common ground with a movement, an ideology, a group of people represented by somebody like the mayor of New York, Zohran Mamdani, who expressed deep sadness at the death of a man he describes as simply a New Yorker in city custody. A guy who'd been arrested dozens of times, a homeless parolee who they say slaughtered a man in cold blood. And because he had a medical emergency and died, Zohran the Destroyer feels sorry for the guy who had the medical emergency. Evidently not the guy he killed. We'll start with Dan in San Diego. Hey, Dan, welcome back. How are you?
4: Hey, Mike. Thanks for taking the call. I'm doing great.
3: Good.
4: Long-time listener. This is actually my third time calling now. I don't know if you remember our last couple conversations. But
3: well, welcome back. I'm glad you got through. Yes, sir.
4: Thank you. How do we find common ground? Well, I've got a couple thoughts. Okay. First of all, rest in peace, Charlie Kirk, the greatest. Just want to throw that out there. But, you know, I don't know if there is finding common ground with these people. I mean, last time I called in, I suggested that, you know, Mamdani is a cancer for America, which I still believe that for sure. Because this ideology, the more it spreads, the more dangerous it becomes. There's a reason Charlie said we cannot allow these type of people to gain significant power in the United States, because although we do have freedom and religion in this country, the greatest country in the history of the world, that ideology

0: Technology is too dangerous for the United States, in my opinion.
1: Well, and I don't know if it's a if it's an ideology tied to Mamdani's Muslim faith. I don't know. I know that a lot of these DSA folks happen to be Muslim. Are they interchangeable, Dan? I don't know the answer to that question. And I remember when you raised that when you the last time you called about Muslims being inherently dangerous. I don't believe that Muslims are. I think there are Muslims and there are Islamists. I have known wonderful Muslim Americans in my lifetime who wouldn't dream of harming a hair on anyone's head. And I get a little agitated and I feel a little bit hurt on their behalf when too many Americans go down that path of saying, well, if you're a Muslim, you must be prone to violence. On the other hand, I know there are obviously lots of violent Muslim extremists who did what they did to us, for example, on 9/11. So I just don't know where there's common ground. And I don't know if it's a political ideology, if it's a social ideology, or if it's a religious ideology. I suspect it might be a little bit of everything. Might be a little bit of both. You know, might be all of it rolled into one. But this cannot stand. New Yorkers, even the New Yorkers who voted for Mamdani, have to be shocked that Mamdani would express public condolences to the alleged meat cleaver killer. And I say alleged because he hadn't been convicted yet, but as I understand it from New Yorkers and my contacts at the NYPD, they've got this guy dead to rights. And he died. Okay. You're going to feel sorry for him? Give me a break.
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0: With SRN News, I'm Michael Harrington in Washington. Tropical storm Carina has strengthened into a hurricane in the Pacific Ocean today. The National Hurricane Center says it could become a major storm before the week is out. Carina is currently far out to sea and not threatening land. It had maximum sustained winds of 80 miles per hour, making it a Category 1 hurricane. The storm is about 820 miles southwest of Mexico's Baja California Peninsula. At least seven people have died after a ferry carrying nearly 270 passengers and crew capsized off the coast of northern Cyprus today. Turkish media report the incident happened early. 237 people have been rescued. The search is underway for other people who are missing. The ferry faced adverse weather conditions and began taking on water just 15 minutes after it first weighed anchor. This is SRN News.
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1: Well, maybe the tide is turning on the data center hysteria. The back and forth is pretty extraordinary. I'm being accused of being bought and paid for by the data center industry, which is kind of funny, actually. It's nothing of the kind, but there has been a real bombshell released last night over on X. They discovered that there has been a massive propaganda effort underway by China. China, the Chinese are fueling this anti-data center hysteria by posting things online on social media. So while the Chinese are discouraging, getting people to be discouraged about data centers, they're rapidly expanding massive data centers all across China. I saw a number today about Loudoun County, Virginia. The data center industry is giving residents of Loudoun, Virginia, essentially $26 for every dollar they invest. Residents of Loudoun County, Virginia are getting $26 for every dollar that the community has invested in resources and land and so forth for data centers. And this hysteria, it turns out, has been largely fueled by thousands of bots and inauthentic accounts that are poisoning people into thinking that these data centers are this giant boogeyman. People don't want them in our community. I got into an argument today with some guy, nice guy. He sounded like a nice man from Pennsylvania. I think Norris County, like Jersey there, the Pennsylvania region. He said, we don't want them. And he's arguing with me about what data center. Do you want a data center 100 feet from your backyard? Gigi on social media today said, Mike, what, you want one of these monstrosities in your... You know what I'd like? I'd like my property taxes to go down. You know what I'd like? If I lived in middle America, I'd like brand new hospitals and schools, lower taxes. Do a little research on what these data centers are providing to communities all over America. And I can promise you, nobody's coordinating this with me. I'm not getting any talking points. I'm just doing a little bit of research. This revelation yesterday from X, that thousands of these Chinese bots are discouraging people from supporting data centers. What do you think they're doing in China? And they're beating us in technology. They're beating us with AI. They're beating us with the ability to embrace the 21st century. Data centers have become the latest thing that Americans want to get revved up about. Do a little bit of research and look into the communities that are vastly benefiting from these data centers. Look, U.S. Senator Kyrsten Sinema, a little bit of a wild card. She has an ability to go up against the Democrat machine. She was a guest yesterday with Will Kane over on Fox News Channel, pointing out the way China has effectively and enormously brainwashed people into thinking that data centers are these is this massive boogeyman here in America. Here she was yesterday on Will Kane's show.
2: So how do you take that? You hear 70-30 proposition, 70 opposed to data centers. That's real. That's a real concern out there from Americans.
3: It sure is, Will. And, you know, it just shows that China has done an excellent job at spreading misinformation across the country around data centers. They've really done a good job in convincing folks that their electricity and energy costs are going to go up, which isn't true. They're convincing people that they use and waste a lot of water. Not true. They actually use less water than restaurants, right? And they're convincing folks that they don't need or benefit AI in their lives. And the truth is, well, that AI, we all rely on every single day, and is making a huge difference in our daily lives.
1: These data centers are reviving communities. Now, look, I got into this argument with this guy earlier, and I regret the argument. He's obviously an anti-data center activist, or so he sounded. Then fine. If you don't want them in your community, there'll be lots of communities that will embrace them. They are the auto factories of the 21st century. Reviving economies. You ought to see what's going on in communities like this Quincy, Washington. Brand new spanking multi-million dollar high school, hospital, library, police, fire station. And residents' property tax rates have dramatically decreased. Now, you want higher property taxes? You don't want brand new roads or schools or hospital? Fine. I have no beef with you. Communities should be able to decide it. Because I have a hunch that normal people who want to beat China, number one, our greatest adversary, normal people who want lower property taxes, who want an economy that can benefit. Remember how the lottery used to promise all these communities, oh, we're going to beef up the schools and we're going to give all kinds of economic benefits. And in many cases, it never came through. Well, this isn't a lottery. And more importantly, these data centers power healthcare, police and fire responders. These are technological marvels that we need. I get that there are people, I mean, the left doesn't like him either. PBS says Trump keeps embracing data centers, an unpopular topic in the midterm races. Well, it may not be popular, but you know what ought to be unpopular? Getting manipulated by a post you saw that you thought was legitimate but was actually from China and their state government, trying to make you think that data centers are noisy or they take too much water. There's all kinds of data now. The cooling systems that they're using now, they use less water in many cases than a Walmart. Ain't nobody marching around protesting Walmart using too much water in a community. Most people generally accept the fact that Walmart is good for a community. It's crazy. And the argument is nuts. I absolutely defend a community's right to say we don't want a data center here. But to condemn data centers as our latest boogeyman is silly. It's just silly. 800-655-MIKE. Rod is, excuse me, Scott's in Phoenix. Hey, Scott, welcome. You're on the Mike Gallagher Show. How are you?
4: I'm good, Mike. You're completely wrong about the data center argument.
1: No, I'm not.
4: China's got 600. Germany's got about 500 or 600. America's got over 5,000.
1: Good.
4: 5,000, Mike.
1: Let's have 50,000.
4: You've got 10 times more than China or Germany, who's second, third.
1: Good. Good. Let's beat them. What do you don't want to beat China?
4: We're already beating China. No. They have, Mike.
1: You're woefully misinformed. But Scott, there's no need to argue.
4: No, listen. They're published online anywhere. You can look, Mike.
1: Scott,
4: 5,000 data centers compared to 500.
1: Why? Listen, let me ask you a question. There's no need to argue. Can you stop interrupting me for a minute before people think I'm interrupting you? Can you let me make a point?
4: Sure.
1: Don't let a data center come to your community. But don't tell another community who's smart enough to have one that they can't have one. Why do you want to argue against the principle? You didn't let me finish, Scott. Why do you want to argue against even the concept of data centers flourishing and thriving all throughout the United States of America? Why are you against them?
4: I never said I was, Mike.
1: Oh, well, then we don't have an argument. Good. I'm glad. Glad.
4: I just said, why do we need more if we had... See, I let you finish your argument. Now, can I go?
1: Sure, I'm waiting for you. Don't be a smart aleck. Just give it. Let's have an exchange without being a jerk. Don't be a jerk. Let's have a talk. You get to talk. I get to talk, and then I'll let you respond. But don't be a smarmy jerk.
4: You're talking over me right now.
1: No, but you're talking over me right now, Scott. Stop talking. I'm not going
4: to
1: cut you. I'm not. Stop. You stop interrupting me. Are you? You're just a troll, right? That's all you want to do is argue. Because I'm going to let you talk. I'm asking you not to be a jerk to me. That's all I'm asking. Don't be a jerk. Okay. You don't need to take your pot shots. I'm asking you what it is you're against other communities embracing data centers, and you said you're not, and I said, well, then we don't have an argument. So what's the argument, Scott?
4: Mike.
1: Hello?
4: Can I say my point now.
1: My gosh, would you stop with the qualifications? Why are you against other communities embracing data centers, Scott?
4: Can I speak now?
1: Would you stop asking me if you can speak and speak? You are a troll, aren't you? Get out the music, Eric, because he's just a jerk. He's just being a troll. He's just a troll. He doesn't want to talk.
5: I'm a grumpy old troll. Who lives under the bridge? Hey, I'm the grumpy old troll. Who lives under the bridge?
1: Now, the reason Scott wouldn't give me an answer is he doesn't have an answer because he doesn't have a leg to stand on. If you don't want a data center in your community, Scott, you don't need to fight back. Make sure you don't have one. But why are you against other communities embracing them? And he wouldn't answer that because he doesn't know why. You want to know why he feels the way he feels? Because he's been manipulated into this stupid narrative that data centers are somehow these awful, evil, grotesque monstrosities. It's the craziest thing I've ever seen in my life. You don't want a data center? Make sure your community doesn't have them. I got a text yesterday from Anderson, South Carolina. Mike, we would love to have data centers in our community. There's lots of land, plenty of space. And look, I believe that the concerns that people have about water and electricity and resources, it's all valid. Nothing wrong with that. Make sure but as far as I can tell, they are well-maintained, well-regulated, vastly monitored, and all they're doing is providing economic utopias to communities. The stories about what's happening in these different communities all over America are astounding. I mean, one community, brand new high school, police station, fire station, brand new sidewalks, lower property taxes. Oh, you don't want that? You don't want those things? And as this Will Hyde wrote over at Fox News, data centers need to do a better job of messaging to get, you know, dummies who think that somehow data center. I had somebody the other night. Oh, they're secret surveillance centers. They're spying on us. Oh, give me a break. But that's because people are easily manipulated. And incidentally, I'm a big dummy that way too. I see something online, I tend to believe it. And I'm wrong for doing so. But go do a little research. Go look at communities. You want to know what data centers are doing? Check out Quincy, Washington. Check out Loudoun County, Virginia. The list, by the way, is long of communities who are doing great. Doing great. And I always love it. So here I am getting credit. Jersey said he wouldn't answer. You wouldn't give him a chance to answer. I gave him 5 chances to answer.
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1: Passionate responses to my fiery exchange with Scott. I'm getting a lot of good comments, though, but I have just blocked a record number of texters. Look, you want to chew me out via text? I'm not in a mood. You all get blocked. You'll never be able to text again. Ohio, Columbus. Scott is a total troll. I recognize his voice. He never wants to make a point. He just wants to get under talk show host's skin. You were right to call him out. Chico, California. Idiots like Scott watch too many Terminator movies. Arizona, data centers are like the automotive industries that once provided jobs and security from countries like China. And California, Los Angeles, no one went bat crap crazy when Amazon came into your town and built 10-mile-long campuses. It's just incredible. People just want something to be mad about. And you want to take it out on me. Look, again, I don't have an argument with Scott. You don't want him? But answer the question, Scott. What do you have against other communities who are thriving, who are yearning for the economic boon that the data centers provide? I love this text from New York City. Mike, I love when you interrupt jerks. Don't let anybody in your audience make you think you're the jerk. Don't worry, we know who Scott was. So thank you. I appreciate that, New York. But not everybody agrees. Look, I'm going to be who I am. I get fired up. I get passionate. And I am ready for a vacation. My wrist hurts. Got this stupid brace on my wrist. It'll teach me to work out with the trainer. Good day to pray. Good day to think about things that matter. Make sure you keep Joey company next week. I'll be sitting on a beach somewhere wondering why Scott wouldn't answer my question. And who is the real jerk? Who is the bigger jerk? Right now it's about 70-30. 70 texters that think that Scott was the jerk. 30 you think that I was the jerk. And I'm the first to admit I can be a jerk. I know it. I know it. I get it. Heavenly Father, we come before you with humble hearts. Even when your big mouth talk show host servant gets a little fired up, I ask for your mercy and your peace. We lift up the leaders of our nation, God, and leaders around the world. Grant them wisdom beyond their own understanding, courage to do what's right, discernment that may prevent needless suffering. Guide every decision with justice, restraint, and a desire for peace. Lord, we pray for the brave men and women of our military, for our police officers, firefighters, paramedics, all first responders, including the brave men and women of ICE. And yes, we're going to talk about this story out of the Prisma doctor's offices in Greenville, South Carolina. Surround them, Lord, with your protection. Strengthen them for the difficult days. Comfort their families. Bring them safely home, God. We ask you to watch over our country. Unite us in purpose. Calm our fears and remind us that our ultimate hope is found in you and you alone. May your peace rule in our hearts. May your truth guide our nation and your hand of protection rest upon America. In the name of Jesus, we pray. Amen. I've pledged to you. I'm going to pray every single day because we need him more than ever. And we do have to tackle this wild story, but it's not unique to Greenville or to Rock Hill or to anywhere in South Carolina. There are businesses that are putting up messages to illegals on how to avoid law enforcement. How is that allowed to stand? We'll tackle that and a whole lot more coming up.
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0: Breaking news this hour from townhall.com. I'm Michael Harrington. A federal appeals court ruling is triggering a new fight over political advertising rates, with both parties pressuring local TV stations ahead of the 2026 midterms. Here's correspondent Ron Taylor.
1: The Fourth Circuit overturned an FCC rule allowing political parties and super PACs to receive the same discounted rates as individual candidates. Axios reports Democrats are saying stations could face campaign finance violations if they offer outside groups those discounts. Republican attorneys disagree, calling the Democratic warning legally unsupported and threatening complaints against stations that change their policies. Republicans plan to appeal the ruling, which could determine how far campaign dollars go this fall. Ron Taylor reporting.
0: New York City Mayor Zoran Mamdani is taking another shot at Amazon, and critics warn shoppers could pay the price. Correspondent Richard Boyd.
2: Mayor Mamdani supports a Teamsters-backed bill requiring Amazon to directly hire delivery couriers. One study estimates the mandate could add $664 a year to the average New York household's costs, while putting up to 5,000 jobs at risk. Critics say the policy could drive operations out of the city, making delivery slower and more expensive. Richard Boyd reporting.
0: Iran's economy is poised for more instability as the Trump administration tries to convince other countries to end all financial dealings with the Islamic Republic. A decision by the UAE to suspend trade relations with Iran last week kickstarted the latest effort by the administration. Tropical storm Carina has strengthened into a hurricane in the Pacific Ocean. The National Hurricane Center says it could become a major storm this week. Carina is currently far out to sea and not threatening land. It had maximum sustained winds this morning of 80 miles per hour. More on these stories at townhall.com.
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7: 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One of my favorite guests is on the line. We've got Chris Killam, also known as the Medicine Hunter, standing by now. CNN calls Chris the Indiana Jones of natural medicine because he's, well, constantly scouring the globe searching for natural remedies. You may have seen Chris on the Dr. Oz show or maybe on PBS or CBS and also on Fox News where he does a health segment. He's been featured in the New York Times and also on ABC's 2020. Anyway, Chris is joining us today to discuss not one, but three of the hottest nutritional ingredients out there on the market today. Even better, he's teamed up with Purity today to give away a complimentary bottle to everyone out there in the listening audience. So do not, I repeat, do not change that dial. But first, a quick introduction. Chris Killam is an author and an educator. He's written 14 books. He's conducted research in over 30 countries. Again, he's been on with Oprah and Friends and Dr. Oz. Chris, welcome back to the show.
8: Thank you so much. It's always a pleasure to have a great conversation with you.
7: Now, most of us are super busy these days. We want to stay healthy, but quite frankly, it can be daunting. You know, with all the different supplements out there. Now, Chris, you've traveled all over the world learning about different natural remedies. So you really know which ingredients to look for. So tell me this, besides a good multivitamin and some fish oil, maybe a few other things, go into the three super hot nutrients you've been so jazzed about lately.
8: Well, I'm happy to do that. The three super nutrients, as we like to say, are a green tea extract, a turmeric extract called curcumin, and an extract from red wine called resveratrol. And apropos of what you said about my traveling around the world, I've extensively investigated these in their host countries. So I've been in the green tea plantations of China and India and worked with top researchers of this ingredient in those countries. With turmeric, I've been deeply involved with turmeric researchers in India and seen all of that. And with resveratrol, I've worked with scientists in Europe and also in California and Chile and South Africa, all of which are major red wine producing areas. So I've had the opportunity to investigate these things in the field, meet with the top scientists, and my conclusion is that green tea, curcumin from turmeric root, and resveratrol from red wine are remarkable health-enhancing agents that everybody can benefit from in a very, very substantial way.
7: Now, Chris, let's talk about these big three. And it's interesting that they're all found in our diet and all are considered superfoods. The green tea, the curcumin, the resveratrol. Why did you want to combine the three? There's always a method to your madness, if I can say it that way, because you combine these things together. You call it a real game changer.
8: Well, you know, when I look at these, there actually isn't a reason to put them all in separate products. They do go very well together. As you said, they're all food derived. So it's kind of like you can make a salad if you choose out of many vegetables. You don't just have to have a bowl of lettuce or a bowl of cucumbers. And while that's a little bit simplistic, the fact is that all of these are very, very rich in groups of protective compounds that are both antioxidant, so they actually protect our organ systems, so they maintain a healthy inflammatory status in the body. And this is really a big breakthrough. I also like the idea that people can get a concentrated supplement of green tea extract, curcumin extract, and resveratrol in one product with truly meaningful amounts of each one and not have to go out and basically buy a shopping cart full of stuff.
7: Now, let's dive into the headlines and the research, especially on this green tea, because it's absolutely amazing. I know in Asia they've been using it for thousands of years for healthy aging, but what are you seeing recently in the press? I know you told me the Nutrition Research Journal in its July 2012 issue revealed that green tea significantly increased plasma antioxidant activity and whole blood glutathione. Can you recap some of these headlines and tell me why you're such a green tea advocate?
8: Okay, what you just said about increasing plasma antioxidant activity is really critical. There are many antioxidants that people consume that don't actually wind up in the body, or they don't wind up in the body in any significant amounts. The green tea antioxidants, which we know are among the most highly beneficial antioxidants in the entire world, are very well absorbed. They improve plasma antioxidant activity. That is the blood concentration of antioxidants. So what happens is you get this great concentration of antioxidant substances, which are protective compounds floating around in the body and protecting the cells of your body, your organs, every part of your body from premature destruction due to exposure to environmental pollutants and things in the diet.
7: All right, let's switch gears and talk about this curcumin, which is number two on your list. And by the way, these three ingredients are all found in the new green tea combo formula. We're going to be offering a free bottle in a few minutes, but talk to me about the curcumin, which is spelled C-U-R-C-U-M-I-N. Now, most people haven't heard of it, but scientists and researchers know it's one of the most powerful superfoods on the planet. It can positively influence our DNA, maintain joint comfort, healthy inflammation, and more. Can you share some of the incredible headlines on curcumin and tell us why you use this? And we talked about this off air a few minutes ago, this patented curcumin with greater absorption.
8: Okay. Well, first of all, I think while people might not know the term curcumin, they may well know turmeric root, which is a yellow spice, and it shows up in curries, and it's part of the 5,000-year-old Indian Ayurvedic system of medicine. I've been studying turmeric and its derivative curcumin since the 1970s, And I'll say this right off the bat, that there are almost no plant materials in the world as extensively studied as this. A couple of thousand studies can be found in the scientific and medical literature. We know that curcumin is powerfully antioxidant. We know that it has a remarkable capacity to protect the liver, and the liver is our primary detoxifying organ. It greatly enhances joint health. So if people are experiencing joint discomfort due to overuse, this really helps to relieve that. And it's also what we call cardioprotective. It helps to protect the heart. It helps to maintain normal, healthy cholesterol. And one last thing that is really kind of astounding is that curcumin actually causes your body to produce what are called neuroprotective factors in the brain. So it causes your body to produce these agents in the brain that protect the actual tissue of the nerves and the brain itself. There's almost nothing else that we know of that does this. Specifically, the curcumin that you mentioned offers about 7 times the absorption of other curcumin. So when you take 250 milligrams of this stuff, you get about 7 times the activity that you would if you took, say, a comparable amount of another curcumin extract. So this, in my opinion, is one of the most life-enhancing, protective, totally beneficial substances on Earth, and it has just decades of scientific and medical studies to back it up.
7: Now, Chris, I know that we talked already about the green tea and the curcumin in your new green tea formula, which Purity is giving away for free today. But first, tell me about the third nutrient on the list, the resveratrol.
8: Well, resveratrol is one of those remarkable compounds that I just sort of shake my head at how many different things it does. It is found in grapes, in wine grapes. It also shows up in cranberries. What we know about resveratrol is that, like green tea and also like curcumin extract, it's profoundly antioxidant. But more than that, it shows significant properties. When you look at some of the things in the body that happen during aging as a result of fat accumulation in tissue and insulin sensitivity, resveratrol helps to protect against those things. It's a powerful immune regulator. And you know, our immune system is responsible for keeping us healthy. It is remarkably beneficial for the heart. And this is why it's considered one of the keys to the so-called French paradox. You know, the French drink a lot of red wine, they eat a lot of cheese, they smoke cigarettes, and they stay slim and they have good cardiovascular health, which just seems completely unfair. But resveratrol appears to be key in that. And additionally, there is a brain benefit like there is with the curcumin with blood flow to the brain. So when you take resveratrol, you get brain blood flow. This means you get more oxygen to the tissues of the brain. So this is on my short list for all those reasons and for about a dozen more that would just plain take too long to explain.
7: All right, again, we're talking with Chris Killam, also known as the Indiana Jones of natural medicine, sometimes called the medicine hunter as well. Chris, let's laser in on how this wonderful formula that you created in conjunction with Purity Products. I know that Purity's been in business now for, what is it, over 20 years. They've got a top rating from the Better Business Bureau, and people can get a complimentary bottle of this green tea CR today. We'll give that number out in a few minutes. But first, Chris, before we tell our listeners how they can get their very own complimentary bottle of green tea CR, tell me this. If you wanted to buy this green tea plus the patented curcumin plus the resveratrol, I mean, you'd spend close to probably at least $75 for all three bottles in the store. And yet today, Purity Products is giving away a free bottle. How are they able to do this?
8: Well, you can consider it kind of a smart bet. And what I mean by that, first of all, Purity's big, but they're also very strategic. They know that if a person who's listening will pick up the phone, call in and get their free bottle, and it really is free, as in free, as yep, in it doesn't cost you money, if that person will try the product, take it as recommended, they're going to feel it. And when they feel it, they're going to say, gee, I want this as part of my regular daily regimen. 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
7: Chris, hold that thought. 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Okay, Chris, talk about some of the headlines just on the green tea that we didn't get to yet. I understand that dieters just love green tea because it supports healthy fat metabolism. Is that right? And what does the research say about green tea when it comes to weight management?
8: Well, this is one of the especially wonderful things about green tea. We know that green tea has thermogenic properties. That is, it has heat-generating properties in the body, so it actually causes your body to burn more calories. So when you eat a meal, you're going to burn more calories from that meal as a result of taking a good, well-made, concentrated green tea extract. In addition, it has specific fat oxidation properties. It actually burns fat. I'm not suggesting that you're going to lose 20 pounds in a week, but I am saying that this is going to help your body to metabolize fat more efficiently. Over time, taking a green tea extract can help you to have a better fat to lean muscle ratio. So from a weight control standpoint, this is very good news. Additionally, green tea helps to stabilize blood glucose or blood sugar. And unstable blood sugar is one of the contributing factors to increased weight. So by stabilizing blood sugar, you have an effect on weight control and weight management. So it's really quite remarkable stuff. You need enough of it. We've got enough of it in Green Tea CR. It has to be the right extract. We've got the right extract. But the science is there for healthy weight management.
7: All right. Now, Chris, you say that with Purity's formula, it provides you with about 3 cups worth of green tea in each 2-capsule serving. So you get all of the green tea's concentrated benefits for energy, for heart health, for alertness in just 2 caps. Plus, you get the curcumin and the resveratrol, too. So it's easy. You call it your daily shortcut to better health. Explain this idea of a healthy shortcut and explain some of the top benefits as well.
8: Well, I mean, you could, for example, drink 3 cups of good concentrated green tea each day, eat at least 1 really rich curry made with a lot of turmeric root, and drink a couple of glasses of red wine. You could do that every day. Most people will not do that every day, but they still might want the benefits of 3 of the biggest superstar protective health-enhancing nutrients on the entire planet.
7: Again, we're talking with Chris Killam, the medicine hunter. Now, in this new Green Tea CR formula from Purity, it's really about the research. Share with us some of your favorite studies and the headlines on the curcumin that we didn't get to yet. I know this is one of your favorite ingredients for joint comfort and even for brain health.
8: Well, I especially like the liver protective, heart protective, and joint modifying properties of this stuff. The liver is our greatest detoxifying organ. And we know that we're constantly bombarded by toxins in the environment. In fact, blood studies show that newborn babies contain 200 industrial pollutants in their blood at the time of birth. So we need a functioning, super healthy, very strong liver. We might not think about our livers that much, but we need that. Mm-hmm. And we know that curcumin protects the liver. It keeps it strong. From a cardiac standpoint, it's highly beneficial for the heart. It's very good for maintaining healthy cholesterol and healthy platelet levels. And from a joint standpoint, we have innumerable studies showing overall improvement in joint health and relief and stable inflammatory activity, better joint mobility as a result of taking curcumin. I like the brain protective studies as well. You know, curcumin delivers all this, so I regard it as

0: activity, but also for a specific type of activity that isn't as much addressed by the green tea, the curcumin, and the resveratrol. The bioflavonoids enhance the overall activity of vitamin C, and vitamin C itself is one of the most important nutrients that we can possibly take in. So I would say that we were very, very thorough. You know, when we went through what could be in this product, we said, you know, what would happen if we put in grape seed extract, bioflavonoids, and vitamin C? We realized that we would have an utterly superior formula. And just to reiterate, I want people to experience dynamic health. I want people to feel great. This formula, the Green Tea CR, will make you feel great. And that's the purpose of it.
1: All right, Chris, I love this Green Tea CR combination formula. And remember, the CR stands for curcumin and resveratrol. I love that with this complimentary bottle today, our listeners can get started for free. That's great value. What would people expect to pay if they bought all of these separately in the store?
0: Well, I think if they bought high-quality products that contain these ingredients, they'd be into it for about $75 or so, possibly even $80.
1: Yeah.
0: So they'd wind up spending appreciably more than they're going to spend on the green tea CR formula. And they still wouldn't get the grape seed extract. They still wouldn't get the pine bark extract, the bioflavonoids, or the vitamin C.
1: Chris, what kind of results can people expect to see? What can they expect to feel once they start taking this formula?
0: I think that people will feel greater joint mobility and comfort. I think they'll feel more energy because these ingredients also help to stabilize and maintain natural healthy blood sugar control. I think they'll have more sustained energy throughout the day. And I would just suspect that people will have an experience of greater vitality. When you have a more highly functional immune system, you just feel more energy and better overall. It's kind of, you know, like those days when you get up and go, wow, I feel great. This is a wow, I feel great formula.
1: Now, Chris, the Green Tea CR, let me get this straight. It provides about 3 cups worth of green tea in each 2-capsule serving. Plus, you get the antioxidant equivalent of several servings of fruits and vegetables. Plus, you get the resveratrol and the joint comfort and brain function benefits of the curcumin. I mean, wow, all in one formula. In the last 2 minutes, talk to me about this shortcut to better health and why you want everyone listening to this program to call now for that complimentary bottle of Green Tea CR.
0: Okay. Fortunately, there's an immense body of science that has been growing steadily for the past 20 years, and it's really rich science now. We know that of the various plant-derived substances that exist, green tea extract, curcumin extract, and resveratrol extract are at the absolute top of the list of protective, vitality-enhancing, overall health-promoting compounds. There just isn't anything like these. They're in the Green Tea CR, CR standing for curcumin and resveratrol, product in meaningful amounts. People will take this product. They're going to feel the difference. You're going to feel energy. You're going to feel more vitality. You're just plain going to feel better, kind of more fluid and in that flow of good health.
1: Sure.
0: 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And given that they can get a free bottle, I'm also not saying, now put yourself at great risk and spend a lot of money. 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Let the product speak for itself.
1: Chris Killam, as always, fascinating information. We appreciate your insight. Thanks so much.
0: Thank you. 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
2: Near the end of the Revolutionary War, George Washington received a letter from one of his own officers. Colonel Louis Nicola suggested that America might be better served by a monarchy, with Washington himself as king. Washington firmly rejected the idea. He had spent years leading Americans in a fight for independence from a monarchy. He would not see that victory end with America creating a king of its own. He understood that the cause of the revolution was greater than any one man. His example reminds us that power can be offered, earned, or taken. But character determines whether we use it for ourselves or remain faithful to something greater.
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0: With SRN News, I'm Michael Harrington in Washington. Tropical storm Carina has strengthened into a hurricane in the Pacific Ocean. The National Hurricane Center says it could become a major storm this week. This morning, Carina was far out to sea and not threatening any land. Had maximum sustained winds of 80 miles per hour, making it a Category 1 hurricane. Storm was standing out about 800 miles southwest of Mexico's Baja California Peninsula, moving northwest at 15 miles per hour. Iran's economy poised for more instability as the Trump administration tries to convince other countries to end all financial dealings with the Islamic Republic. A decision by the United Arab Emirates to suspend trade relations with Iran last week kickstarted the White House's latest attempt to isolate Tehran into submission. Iran has few other major trading partners it can turn to now. China is about the most capable of helping. This is SRN News.
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12: Thanks for joining us on Friday, August the 28th. Scott Jennings with Common Sense for the American People, broadcasting live from Knoxville, Tennessee today. This is our second broadcast from Knoxville in the last few weeks. Been down here in East Tennessee, I got to tell you. Beautiful country out here. Glad to be in Knoxville. Looking forward to seeing some friends tonight down here. Going to see our friend Congressman Tim Burchett as well. So glad to be in Tennessee. We're going to go back to Washington, D.C. right now, though. We have a new voice joining the show today. Her name is Macy Gunnell. She is the White House correspondent for a new journalism startup called News Force. She is charged with covering President Trump and his administration. From Washington, D.C., Macy Gunnell, for your inaugural appearance. Welcome into the Scott Jennings Show.
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12: All right, Macy, I see you there on the stream. You're out in front there of the West Wing on a beautiful day in Washington. Let's start with the news of the day. The president had an event about the space program. He honored the Artemis astronauts and signed an executive order just a little while ago. Let's hear some of the president in Cut 19.
14: Well, you've really brought it back, and today we're proudly awarding the Congressional Space Medal of Honor to the remarkable crew of Artemis II. Please join me in congratulating Commander Reed Weissman, Pilot Victor Glover, Mission Specialist Christina Cook, and Mission Specialist Jeremy Hansen. Great people. Thank you. Congratulations.

0: Then I'm going to be presenting them a little something in a couple of minutes. But these astronauts did not do it alone. I want to salute all of the engineers and scientists, launch and landing specialists.
1: Macy Gunnell, thanks again for joining us. You're over there at the White House. I assume folks are buzzing about this NASA and space story today. I think space, frankly, has been one of the president's most interesting stories of the year. The administration and NASA has done quite well with this. What's the word over at the White House on the event today?
2: Yes, absolutely. I mean, what an exciting time for this to be truly the golden age of America, and what a fitting way for us to be able to launch into this new frontier of leading the world in terms of space exploration. This is a very, very exciting feat, and it's obviously very well deserved for these astronauts to get these awards. I want to note here, these are, they now join a list of 30 people in history to be awarded the Congressional Space Medal. They now join the list of 30 people. And in addition to that, I think to show just how important and how monumental this new launch is, to put into context, in 2016, there were only about 22 rockets put into space orbit. And now in 2025, we had over 200 orbital launches. So what an amazing time for America. What an amazing way for us to lead in this new exploration of space frontier.
1: Yeah, it's really been something for the U.S. government this year to be showing why we're dominant on space matters. President today also signed an executive order to begin creating a U.S. Space Academy, a new institution that he says is modeled on West Point and other top U.S. military service academies. So the president started that today. Macy, what did the president have to say about the Space Academy? This is a substantial announcement for him and how we're training folks to be part of our expanding space program, isn't it?
2: Yes, absolutely. I think this is a very good example, as he has said today, of his feat to always provide for America first and to put America first in everything that we do. And that even means space now, which is absolutely insane that we are now reaching that point here in the news, which is so very exciting, of course, for Americans. So I think, as he stressed, that this is a very good example of the president and his administration providing for young Americans, providing for the future of America. And by putting Americans first through now creating a new source of jobs and a new source of, pun intended, launching new people out into this absolutely unexplored frontier of both work and employment. So I've loved the emphasis that he's had in this administration on this exploration. I think it's fantastic the way he's also combining the public and private sector to try to lead the world in this frontier.
1: Talking with Macy Gunnell, she's the White House correspondent for News Force. Macy, let's switch gears and talk about this story. A federal judge has temporarily blocked President Trump's new mail-in ballot requirements. How's the White House responding to that today, and do you think it'll appeal immediately?
2: Yes, I mean, this has been a somewhat frustrating back and forth this week. I feel like I'm riding a roller coaster trying to follow the story of exactly what is happening. What we know is that the Trump administration is doing everything they can to put election security first and election integrity. So they're going to do everything they can to continue fighting to ensure that we have proper ballots and to ensure that we do not have any non-citizens voting. And if this is a system that is going to continue to be abused by certain states here in the United States, of course they're going to do everything they can to fight. And of course they're going to do everything they can to make sure that we have citizens voting in American elections only. It's really not that complicated. It's really the only messaging here is that American elections should be for American citizens only. Yet we have several states and several activist judges here in the United States who are doing everything they can to seem to subvert that mission, which is really frustrating in a way to see just as an American citizen myself, because this is all about putting America first, and this is all about doing everything we can to keep everything safe and secure.
1: Macy, have you spoken to anyone in the administration that thinks the Supreme Court will ultimately allow these mail-in ballot rules to take effect before the November midterms? We're getting pretty close to the time when ballots are going to start flying in several states. What are you hearing on that?
2: Yeah, I don't want to go ahead of the administration and speak ahead of them. I think this is something that they are being very strategic in communication, which is very understandable. But what we know is that we are at a very tense time as we are heading up to the November elections. And now more than ever, it's very important to make sure that those elections are secure. So I'm confident they're going to do everything they can to ensure that election integrity is put first. And if that's going to be in the case of going up to the Supreme Court, then I know that that's going to be what they do. And they're going to do it energetically, as they always do.
1: Macy Gunnell, the White House correspondent for News Force, is our special guest here on the Scott Jennings Show. Let's talk about Canada. Yesterday, Macy, President Trump renamed Lake Ontario to Lake America. This, of course, set off all sorts of debate about that last night on the cable shows. What's your view? Is this sort of a symbolic thing, or is the president sending a message here, a broader message about Canada and trade and national sovereignty? And on top of that, are you hearing anything from your administration sources about whether there are still negotiations going on behind the scenes between the U.S. and Canada to possibly get the trade talks back on track and cut a deal sooner rather than later?
2: Look, based on what we've heard from Jameson Greer, especially, and all of those on the team in terms of the international relations with trade, we know that they are still continuing to pursue talks the best that they can. However, I got to say, this is very in line for President Trump and how he seems to act whenever he is upset with other nations. I think this is both a funny jab at Canada for everything they've done in these trade talks, but also I think it is a very symbolic way to continue putting our American sovereignty first. And I think it's a fantastic way to show our American patriotism by naming things as they should be named. But I also want to note here that this was an executive order, and I feel like I need to address the what should be a very basic idea that an executive order is an order to the executive branch, meaning that the executive branch of the United States is the one who's now expected to continue calling it Lake America. And then we have some people online, even some governors of certain states who are refusing, to continue calling it that, which is frustrating. But also on the international stage, they are not required to call it this. This is just simply President Trump doing what he does, showing American patriotism and doing something that will get a laugh out of the patriots who seem to follow him.
1: Macy, you want to give us a weather report? It looks a little windy out there outside the West Wing in Washington today.
2: It's a little windy, but we continue. I have great tech people here helping me, so praise the Lord for them.
1: That's great. That's great. Macy Gunnell is the White House correspondent for News Force, making her inaugural appearance on the Scott Jennings Show. Macy, you're in and out of the press briefing room, and of course there's some changes coming to the press briefing room because Caroline Leavitt's last day in the White House, I guess, is technically today. I've seen some photos on social media. She's been taking and releasing some pictures with her staff. I know you've been interacting with the press staff there at the White House. Give us an idea. What's the mood there in the lower press hallway with Caroline on her way out? And talk to me a little bit about her relationship with a lot of the reporters. I know a lot of people see, you know, the contentious moments in the briefing room. But my view is Caroline's actually done a really good job helping the reporters get the information they need to do their job. What's your perspective?
2: Yeah, of course. As for the people here on the ground, we are all sad to see her go. That is press and reporters included. She has left with a very bold step. I think yesterday they just released a report calling it Never Surrender to honor her, her stepping aside. So we all love her. We all adore her. And I think so many of us here, whether we agree with the administration or not, we have her to thank for paving the way for a new way forward in terms of new media here at the White House. I have her to thank for me being here. Several other networks have her to thank for us being here. So we're all sad to see her go, but we're also very excited to see what she does continuing, because we know that she is a fierce fighter for our generation and for America, and she'll continue doing the same wherever she goes now.
1: Yeah, I think you raise what is going to be remembered as one of the key accomplishments of her tenure, and that is including new media into the White House press briefing room. She always calls on new media. She's made space for places like News Force and other new media outlets. And you all are reaching an audience that a lot of the traditional mainstream media just isn't reaching anymore. Among the new media outlets there in the briefing room, how do you feel today versus what you might have experienced before Caroline got there? I mean, the access you have, it looks pretty incredible, and it looks like they treat you equally to the more established mainstream outlets. Is that how you feel about it?
2: Oh, absolutely, which is such an honor. It's such an honor to be here. For example, I am the youngest person here in the press pool, actually. This is my first job out of college, so I myself am very honored to be here and couldn't be here without the work that they are doing to pursue new media. Mm-hmm. And just watching over the years as I continue to become more involved politically throughout my years in undergraduate, mm-hmm. I've seen just how much more access we are given. And I was thoroughly impressed coming here to see, in a way, just how easy it was for me to get here. I mean, I'm 22, I'm fresh out of college, but they were so welcoming and so inviting in the process of just getting me credentialed in the first place. And that translates into every single day here. They are so transparent, and they are willing to do whatever they can to bring more American voices in here and to be able to continue to speak to the American people. And I think they have a very unique grasp, especially with Caroline Leavitt being the youngest in history. They have a very unique grasp understanding that Gen Z going forward we may not all get our news on things like Fox News or CNN. A lot of us get our news on things like social media. So that's why I think it's so important what they're doing to continue communicating to the American people that way through new media. So it's been very exciting to see the process. It's been very exciting to see how things have gone so far. And I look forward to seeing what will happen once Caroline gets her replacement.
1: Macy, did I hear you correctly say that you are the youngest White House correspondent on the grounds? And do you think you might be the youngest of all time?
2: I for sure am the youngest here. Not to be mean, but by far I'm the youngest here right now. But it may be ever as well. I think we're still looking into that. But regardless, it's an honor. It's poetic in a way, too, I think, being here at the same time as Caroline Leavitt, a fellow Gen Zer. So regardless if I'm the youngest or not, I'm going to continue fighting the way I do. And I'm excited and honored to be here, of course.
1: All right. That voice you're hearing today, Macy Gunnell. She is the White House correspondent for News 4. She is the youngest member of the White House press corps. Macy, terrific job. You fought the wind, and we had a great segment. I look forward to having you back often on the Scott Jennings Show.
2: Perfect. Looking forward to it. Thanks so much.
1: All right, Macy. Have a great afternoon. I want to talk about a new partner here on the Scott Jennings Show. You've heard them. 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
20: Selling book, A Revolution of Common Sense. 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
1: Rounding out the hour here on Friday, August the 28th, several stories with an intersection to the U.S. Secret Service have hit my feed in the last few days. I thought I'd call our old friend Patrick Sullivan, retired U.S. Secret Service agent, here to discuss a lot of developments with the agency. Patrick, thanks for coming back into the Scott Jennings Show. First thing I saw this morning, this story, which I regard as terrible, about what Barron Trump, the president's son, is going through. The headlines are that he's having to live a reclusive lifestyle because of threats from Iran, because of what we saw happen to Charlie Kirk, because of all the threats on his father. And, of course, he has a Secret Service detail. I'm sure you've seen the stories this morning. What's your reaction to that?
21: Well, Scott, thank you for being on the show again today. Barron Trump is protected by the Secret Service as the president's son. And there's a full detail on him. And the men and women assigned to him take that job very seriously. But when it comes to the threats, all threats are investigated as a priority by the Secret Service. And specific level of protection is determined by a threat analysis. For example, the president always receives the highest level of protection. But in Barron's case, he receives a level of protection probably much greater than a typical child of a president because of the threat level against him. But I assure you, he's living a fairly normal life. The Secret Service does not restrict his movements. They coordinate very closely with him and his family, his mother and his father. But he's protected very well and very professionally by the Secret Service.
1: Patrick, let me ask you a related question, not about the president's family, but about the president's staff. I've heard that a number of members of the president's senior staff at the White House all have some sort of Secret Service detail right now. How common is that? And do you think the threats against the president's senior staff in this administration are higher than what we would normally see in other administrations?
21: The threat level is unquestionably higher because of the international affairs, terrorism in general. But the Secret Service has traditionally protected the senior level staff people. There's many more now than when I was an agent. We probably had three or four people that were protected by the Secret Service. Now I understand it's significantly higher than that, but it comes with the mission. The people around the president are vital to national security, vital to the running of our country, and they deserve to be protected. But it does put a tremendous burden on the Secret Service, tremendous manpower burden, intelligence burden, threat investigative burden. But the Secret Service, I'm confident, is handling all those challenges right now.
1: Retired U.S. Secret Service agent Patrick Sullivan is our guest. Patrick, we heard news this week that at least three members of the Secret Service have been placed on leave pending an internal investigation, including the head spokesperson for the Secret Service. The word from Susan Crabtree at Real Clear Investigations was they were removed from the office and their access to the office was taken away from them. I think this all has to do with allegations about classified information being improperly provided to the news media. I'm sure you saw those reports. What was your reaction to that? And maybe talk to our audience about what happens from the inside when an investigation like this is launched.
21: Well, Scott, let me tell you that having spent 23 years in the Secret Service, I could tell you that no individual Secret Service employee is more important than the mission of protecting the president. And I am aware of the press reports that the head of communications and media relations has been placed on leave in connection with this investigation. But there are still a lot of unknowns about the situation. And under the circumstances, the director of the Secret Service, Sean Curran, must take immediate action to ensure that nothing interferes with the mission of protecting the president. As far as how the investigation is conducted, I'll tell you this. It'll be conducted in an unbiased, fair manner, and all the facts will come out. And it very well might be at the end of the day these allegations are not sustained. But until the investigation is conducted, the director and his senior staff have no other choice but to put such people that are under the allegations into a administrative leave until the investigation could be completed. But I know it's going to be done thoroughly and fairly, and everybody involved will have the chance to offer their side of the story. At the end of the day, the director and staff will have to make a decision how to proceed.
1: Well, certainly anybody involved in an investigation like this deserves the presumption of innocence. I mean, that should go without saying. And, you know, at the same time, I think the American people, because of all the threats against the president and all the attempts on his life, they do expect information around the president and his schedule and his movements to be as protected as possible. I think there's going to be a lot of interest in how that investigation turns out. Patrick Sullivan, retired U.S. Secret Service agent, thanks for your expertise as always. I'm sure we'll be turning to you in the very near future. That's hour number one, Common Sense with the American People, heads to break. We'll have more news after this here on Salem. Stay with us.
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4: Breaking news this hour from townhall.com. I'm Michael Harrington. A federal appeals court ruling is triggering a new fight over political advertising rates, with both parties pressuring local TV stations ahead of the 2026 midterms. Here's correspondent Ron Taylor.
5: The Fourth Circuit overturned an FCC rule allowing political parties and super PACs to receive the same discounted rates as individual candidates. Axios reports Democrats are saying stations could face campaign finance violations if they offer outside groups those discounts. Republican attorneys disagree, calling the Democratic warning legally unsupported and threatening complaints against stations that change their policies. Republicans plan to appeal the ruling, which could determine how far campaign dollars go this fall. Ron Taylor reporting.
4: New York City Mayor Zoran Mamdani is taking another shot at Amazon, and critics warn shoppers could pay the price. Correspondent Richard Boyd.
6: Mayor Mamdani supports a Teamsters-backed bill requiring Amazon to directly hire delivery couriers. One study estimates the mandate could add $664 a year to the average New York household's costs, while putting up to 5,000 jobs at risk. Critics say the policy could drive operations out of the city, making delivery slower and more expensive. Richard Boyd reporting.
4: Iran's economy is poised for more instability as the Trump administration tries to convince other countries to end all financial dealings with the Islamic Republic. A decision by the UAE to suspend trade relations with Iran last week kickstarted the latest effort by the administration. Tropical storm Carina has strengthened into a hurricane in the Pacific Ocean. The National Hurricane Center says it could become a major storm this week. Carina is currently far out to sea and not threatening land. It had maximum sustained winds this morning of 80 miles per hour. More on these stories at townhall.com.
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4: Iceland's voters rejecting a referendum to restart negotiations to join the European Union. RUV, the national broadcaster, says opponents defeated the measure by a margin of about 53% to 47%. The result will put the issue to rest for the second time in about a decade after a Eurosceptic government ended EU talks. The referendum was held amid all kinds of various concerns. Opponents cite fishing rights and existing benefits for the EU's single market, while supporters argued for economic stability and closer ties with Europe. Guinea-Bissau is voting in a referendum to decide on granting new presidential powers. This comes ahead of December's general election, which aims to return the nation to democracy after last year's coup. The military government seized power following a disputed election. If passed, the new constitution will grant more powers to the president and reduce parliamentary representation. News and analysis at townhall.com. Something new from Juul.
24: The Food and Drug Administration is giving Juul Labs permission to sell an updated version of its vaping device. It includes an optional age verification system designed to prevent use by anyone underage. Juul plans to market the new device under the brand name Juul 2, along with updated versions of its tobacco and menthol-flavored cartridges. In 2019, the company discontinued several flavors, including mango, mint, and cream, that drove most of its sales, but were favored by teenagers. Juul says any new flavors will be targeted to adult nicotine customers. Ed Donahue, Washington.
4: Tom Cruise will play again his role as NASCAR driver Cole Trickle in a follow-up to Days of Thunder. Cruise making the announcement Sunday from Daytona International Speedway, hours before NASCAR's regular season finale, and Hathaway will play a team owner. More on these stories at townhall.com.
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27: And delivering common sense for the American people. Ladies and gentlemen, here's Scott Jennings.
1: All right, quick check of the headlines here on Friday, August the 28th. President Trump at the White House has signed an executive order creating a new U.S. Space Academy to train the next generation of Space Force personnel. Here's some sound from today's event at the White House, cut 16.
28: Back in the end, American dominance in this domain is not a choice. It's an economic and national security necessity. A nation cannot be first on Earth if we're going to be second in space. Just not going to happen. Somehow it just doesn't work that way. It makes sense. I was going to say, does it make sense? Yeah, I guess it does when you think about it. Right, Brian?
1: President also announced the development of America's first nuclear-powered interplanetary spacecraft with a mission to Mars planned in the very near future. And America is celebrating National Park Week. It's the 110th anniversary of the National Park Service. And if you're a regular listener, you know I am an enthusiast for America's crown jewels, our national parks. To talk about the parks and National Park Week, the history and their future is the Deputy Interior Secretary, Kate McGregor. Kate, welcome into the Scott Jennings Show. Glad to have you.
29: Hey, Scott. Thank you so much for having me. This is awesome.
1: Well, thank you for your service to our country. I know this is your second stint serving for President Trump. You served in the Interior Department first go around, and now you're back as the Deputy Secretary. And I wanted to have you on because it's National Parks Week. And 110 years of the National Park Service. I've been in many parks this year. Saw a lot of happy faces out there. What story you hope that visitors to our parks are taking away this year during America 250?
29: Well, I think the big one you just hit on is that our theme this year is Celebrate America's Story. We have this amazing year celebrating our nation's 250th. And I'm sure you got to see some of the footage, but we're doing all sorts of amazing things across the country. We had Salute to America with the largest fireworks show in history of the world. And just last weekend, we had the Grand Prix on the National Mall, which I don't think anyone has ever seen anything like that before. And we're doing other events across the nation. But in particular this week, Scott, I mean, August 25th is National Park Service birthday. That is the fee-free day. And the 30th is Junior Ranger Day. So it's really about getting families out there. Go visit the parks.
1: Well, I got to tell you, Kate, I've been all over the country this year. We love the national parks. And I saw something just a couple of weeks ago I had never seen before. I'd never been to Yellowstone and took the boys and my father, and we went and saw Old Faithful. Now, Old Faithful was sort of, I didn't know what it was going to be like. And we got out there. I could not have been more impressed. First of all, the people that work at the Park Service predicted down to the minute when the thing was going to erupt. And number two, the visitor center was so informative. and so beautiful. And that whole part of Yellowstone was so well done. But what I wanted to tell you is there was a huge crowd there. People were there, and I saw people from all over the world, and it reminded me that our national park system is the envy of the world. I'm sure we get all sorts of foreign visitors. They come to America, and they can't believe what we've done to preserve all these wonders of the world. It's amazing.
29: Oh, I got to tell you, well, the first question I also asked people, how clean were the bathrooms? Were we doing our jobs?
1: Oh.
29: Like, did you have a good experience? But, you know, your point about visitors from across the world, like, don't forget, this year we introduced the first foreign visitor fee. Because so many people come to our country just to enjoy those parks, and the American people pay $80 for their national park pass. So we instituted a $250 pass, and we have generated over $20 million in additional revenues. And the important thing about that foreign visitor fee is those dollars go right back into the park. So those go into fixing the bathrooms and making those visitor centers clean and beautiful for the American people. And I love to see happy faces in the parks because they should be used. We need to have access, and you should, you know, be enjoying that Old Faithful moment with your kids.
1: Yeah, it was a great visit. The bathrooms were clean. The staff was extremely helpful, and there was even a couple. So in front of Old Faithful, Kate, there was a couple getting married. So it was hot, but they were in their tuxes and wedding dresses, and the bridal party was there, and they had their photographer. And right as Old Faithful was exploding, here came the cameras, and they were taking pictures. And so they'll have a memory for a lifetime. But, you know, for the fact that the park was able to accommodate that was a really special moment. I want you to talk to us, Kate, about how the parks are funded. And I want you to talk to us about the Great American Outdoors Act. I know that we're going through reauthorization in Congress on that right now. And I don't think a lot of people realize the intersection of federal oil and gas development and the national parks and this Great American Outdoors Act. Talk to us about how it works and what we need Congress to do for that this fall.
29: Oh, that's an awesome question. So Great American Outdoors Act was the first and largest investment into our public lands and national parks in history. And that was signed by President Trump back in 2020 in his first administration. No one had ever done it before, of course. And it put, over $8 billion into our national park system. And to put that in perspective, just to nerd out for a second, Yosemite had long tried to build a wastewater treatment plant that they needed. The total cost of the thing was going to be over $200 million, which is roughly the size, the entire fund for line item construction that's generally appropriated to the National Park Service. So big, major investments that help make these parks clean and usable and friendly and have water for families when they're hiking and allow us as a general public and foreign visitors to come in and really enjoy them. That kind of funding doesn't come along like that often. And parks across the nation generally compete for that funding. So what Great American Outdoors Act has done is allowed these parks to have like big hits of money to accomplish big, hairy goals that put them on good footing for the next 100 years. And, you know, that water project was one of them. There's so many across the nation. Thank you to President Trump who signed that bill. And, of course, now the bill has expired and we're looking at reauthorizing it with some efficiencies and, permitting efficiencies and others so that we can get this money and these projects done faster. But your point about where the money comes from, GOA, the Great American Outdoors Act, was funded by federal oil and gas development on federal lands, both offshore and onshore. So when we produce American energy for the American people to keep prices low, which is the responsible thing to do because we need that energy and we can do it the best here in this country, we're also creating revenue that gets invested right back into conservation in our national parks. So it's an amazing partnership. And I think, you know, that's something to think about as the House and Senate look at this reauthorization package.
1: Talking to Kate McGregor, Deputy Secretary of the Interior here as we celebrate National Parks Week here in the United States. Kate, we got about a minute left. I want to do this. I want you to tell me, I know you've been to probably more national parks than just about anybody. What if you had to pick one and get in the car and go to it right now, what would you pick?
29: Oh, God, that's so hard. But, you know, we were talking about Valley Forge National Park because I grew up in Pennsylvania, and it's everyone has that connection to their local park, right? And I remember my dad taking me and my three brothers over there, and we climbed on the cannons, and we went into the little huts, and we learned about George Washington, and there's this big, beautiful arch in Valley Forge National Park. And I can't tell you how many family pictures I have that, like, are seared into my memory of going there. And I know that so many families, I know your family probably has a park that you think about and you've created memories. And that's what our parks are. That's the legacy we create. And that's our job as stewards at Interior, to make sure that those live on forever.
1: We've just fallen in love with the parks out in the Dakotas and out west. We love Roosevelt National Park, and we went to the new Roosevelt Library this year, which is adjacent to the park there. It was so good, and I love the partnership between Teddy Roosevelt National Park, which I think is the only national park named after a person, and the library, and that was really cool to see. Of course, we love Mount Rushmore. And I think one of the greatest parks is Devil's Tower in Wyoming. So there's this, you get in a car and drive around out there, and you will see things that will make you realize you live in the greatest country on earth, and you see them at the U.S. National Parks. Kate McGregor, Deputy Secretary of the Interior, thank you so much for your time today, and thank you for your service, and thanks for being a good steward of our national parks. We take a break, and we come back with more right after this.
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16: Foundations of Freedom, a look at America's founding principles and the leaders who shaped our nation.
17: Near the end of the Revolutionary War, George Washington received a letter from one of his own officers. Colonel Louis Nicola suggested that America might be better served by a monarchy, with Washington himself as king. Washington firmly rejected the idea. He had spent years leading Americans in a fight for independence from a monarchy. He would not see that victory end with America creating a king of its own. He understood that the cause of the revolution was greater than any one man. His example reminds us that power can be offered, earned, or taken. But character determines whether we use it for ourselves or remain faithful to something greater.
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0: Speaking, we skipped it last week, but we cannot skip it this week. It is the Relief Factor Pain of the Week.
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0: All right, the award this week goes to something as anti-American as you can imagine. This week's Relief Factor Pain of the Week are these Chinese bot farms that are infiltrating social media with misinformation and propaganda about data centers. Seems that everywhere you look online, somebody is telling Americans that data centers are coming to destroy your town. They're going to take all of your water and use up all of your electricity. They're going to destroy the environment and raise your power bill. Somebody's telling you this. Now, amongst all this fear-mongering, what's missing from the conversation are the real positives of data centers. Think about the $50,000 bonuses that teachers got in one Louisiana town, or the request for a base rate reduction in Indiana, or the story of Quincy, Washington. And any amount of critical thinking should lead you to the real question of the day. If these data centers are revitalizing these towns and making a difference in local infrastructure, why am I only seeing fear-mongering in my social media feed? Well, now there are serious questions about how much of this conversation is being driven and deliberately amplified by China-linked accounts and propaganda networks. Gee whiz! I wonder why China would want to turn Americans against the infrastructure that we need to win the artificial intelligence race. It's a real mystery why China would be interested in this. We talked about this with the great Lydia Moynihan from the New York Post earlier this week. She made a simple point. China would absolutely love for the United States to stop building data centers. All of this AI requires computing power. Computing power requires servers, and servers require data centers. And whoever controls the computing infrastructure necessary to develop the world's most powerful artificial intelligence systems is going to have an enormous economic and, perhaps more importantly, national security advantage. China understands this perfectly. They're not sitting around over in Beijing saying, you know, let's have a five-year moratorium and a listening session about whether artificial intelligence should be even something that we're doing here in China. They are building, they are investing, they are competing, and it seems, based on the news this week, that they are trying to stop us from doing any of these things. If you're China, what's better than building your own AI infrastructure? Well, it would be convincing America not to build ours. And that's where these bot farms come in. You find something that Americans have questions about, and I don't have a problem if somebody has a question and wants to get a question answered. No problem with that. But you take something where someone has a question, say about electricity or water or land or construction, and then you inject poison and misinformation into that conversation. You pour gasoline on it. You create fake accounts. You amplify the angry. You spread misinformation. And then you use your technology to make it look like, well, everybody agrees that these things are terrible. Before we could blink, Americans were no longer debating the actual merits of data centers anymore. We're not even considering the idea that every economic development project requires energy and water. We don't put moratoriums on other parts of our economy. Somebody wants to build a massive data center in your community. I want to be clear. You have a right to ask questions. Who's paying for the power infrastructure? What will happen to your electric rates, water, jobs? All of these are valid questions. But you have a right to do that without being harassed and misinformed and poisoned by these Chinese bot farms. The X platform, in fact, has discovered and shut down thousands upon thousands of these Chinese bot farms that are deliberately trying to misinform you. So to every American, ask your questions. Bring your concerns to your elected officials. Perfectly fine. But understand that when you're reading some comment from Patreon,

0: Mom 1776 underscore Eagle Eagle Real USA underscore 4976. That person's probably a Chinese bot at a data center in Beijing. Ask yourself, why would they be deliberately trying to misinform you? Because they know how important this is for the United States to succeed. Relief Factor Pain of the Week, Chinese bot farms. Kristen Davison's on the other side for punditry after this.
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6: With SRN News, I'm Michael Harrington in Washington. Tropical storm Carina has strengthened into a hurricane in the Pacific Ocean. The National Hurricane Center says it could become a major storm this week. This morning, Carina was far out to sea and not threatening any land. Had maximum sustained winds of 80 miles per hour, making it a Category 1 hurricane. The storm was standing out about 800 miles southwest of Mexico's Baja California Peninsula, moving northwest at 15 miles per hour. Iran's economy poised for more instability as the Trump administration tries to convince other countries to end all financial dealings with the Islamic Republic. A decision by the United Arab Emirates to suspend trade relations with Iran last week kickstarted the White House's latest attempt to isolate Tehran into submission. Iran has a few other major trading partners it can turn to now. China is about the most capable of helping. This is SRN News.
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15: He's not in the Oval Office or owning the libs on CNN. 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
0: All right, Friday, August 28th, home stretch of this week. It's been a long week, a lot of travel, but we've had a lot of fun, and we thank you for listening to the show. We're broadcasting live today, by the way, from Knoxville, Tennessee. Glad to be back in East Tennessee. Beautiful country out here. It's time for Friday Punditry. She has helped Republicans win everything from City Hall to governor's mansions to Congress to Senate. And she's a strategist with a lot of experience. She's a partner at Axiom Strategies. Her name is Kristen Davison, and she is our Pundit of the Week. Kristen, welcome into the Scott Jennings Show.
16: Thanks, Scott. Great to be here.
0: Yeah, good to see you, and thanks for joining us for a few minutes. Well, you've got a lot of experience. You've been in races in 30 states. You've helped Republicans in all sorts of cycles. You've seen good cycles. You've seen bad cycles. I want to start here. As it relates to the overall political environment, should the Republicans be optimistic that they might outkick their historical coverage, or should the Republicans be hiding under a table somewhere, fearful of what's about to happen in November? Where do you fall these days?
16: Well, neither. I would say that if you're running a race now, you shouldn't be overly confident or optimistic, but you shouldn't run away and hide. You always kind of need to run like you're 3 points behind everywhere you go. Look, I mean, there's a lot just historically and fundamentally and infrastructure-wise that is out of Republicans' control, that history is just on the other side. However, there's a lot of bright lights to look at, Michigan being one of them. Democrats definitely are giving Republicans enough reason to have optimism that we can bypass history in some of these races and have some good turnout on November 3rd. And so I think there's a lot of reason to be optimistic. But either way, you shouldn't be hiding, but you shouldn't be too optimistic either, because it's not going to be easy. But there is a lot of room for opportunity in a lot of these places.
0: Kristen, what do you see as the most probable successful vector for Republican strategy? Is it a proactive or affirmative defense of President Trump's accomplishments and the accomplishments of the Republican Congress? Or is it just downright dirty? You got to get in there and attack these Democrats and draw the brightest line possible. If you were running a campaign somewhere right now in an environment where generically Democrats have a little advantage, what is it you would think would be most useful to go to the voters with? Something positive about the president, or something just absolutely nasty about what the Democrats plan to do?
16: Again, I think it's got to be both. In these races, I think you got to persuade and you got to turn out. And so I think there's an acknowledgement that the president has done a lot of what he said he was going to do in terms of the border, in terms of tax cuts. But there also has to be an acknowledgement that you're still hurting. People are really angry. And from California to Florida to, you know, Georgia to Michigan, people are just really hurting in the situation environment that we're in right now. And so it has to be a twofer. We have to show what the president's done, deliver on his promises, but then also say, hey, we know that there's more to do. And guess what? Democrats don't have the right ideas of how to fix that. That's when you get to get dirty. So it's a long arc. Now's the time. We're getting into Labor Day. Now's the time to check that box saying, look, we delivered. We know you still have more to do. And then as we get just out of Labor Day, I suspect more of the gloves will come off and you go more into that nasty bucket where we can point out, look, the Democrats are going to put their radical socialist ideas ahead of actual ideas that are going to bring down your taxes and keep your utility bills low.
0: Kristen Davison of Axiom Strategies is our pundit of the week here on the Scott Jennings Show, longtime political strategist. Kristen, I thought I might play a few ads for you. Since you've got so much experience, I thought I might play a few ads from some of the biggest races in the country and get your commentary about whether this is good or bad. And you brought up Michigan, which may be the most important Senate race in the country. The Republican there is Mike Rogers. And the Democrat is Abdul El Sayed, and Rogers has a gut ripper out. Let's hear that and get Kristen's reaction. Cut two.
14: Football is an American sport built on merit, made to inspire, played to win. There's nothing wrong with that. Unless you're Michigan's Democrat Senate candidate.
17: Abdul El Sayed, he says that football is racist, sexist, homophobic, and filled with toxic masculinity.
0: All right, that's Mike Rogers going after Abdul El Sayed, who's got a lot of things in the opposition research file. What do you think about that attack vector, Kristen?
16: I think that's pretty good. It's the start of what I assume will be a long litany of sins pointed out on the Democrat candidate there. I mean, Michigan is not the state to go into and say you have a problem with football. That's for sure. Mm. But it does something bigger than that. It speaks to everyday hardworking Michigan voters that here's a candidate that just doesn't understand what they do when they go home at the end of the day. A lot of folks go home and they watch the football game or they go on Friday night to their high school game. And so it's starting to already make that separation that here is someone who doesn't understand you, doesn't get your problems. And that's going to be important to lay that now in a less serious way so that later when we talk about more serious issues like his plans for Medicare for All and why those aren't applicable to your life, because he doesn't understand your life. He actually resents your life is where I think that will go. So I think it's pretty good.
0: When you think about Michigan, you know, Rogers ran a couple of years ago. Trump won the state and he lost, I think it was like 20,000 votes. Very close. Rogers lost the last Senate campaign. You know, the turnout matrix for a midterm will be different. If you were advising Rogers, what is the path to victory here? How do you pull in more voters? I have a couple of theories. But I'd like to hear yours about if you're sort of designing a campaign plan for a candidate that just narrowly lost statewide, how do you retool for a cycle like this?
16: Well, I think he's doing a pretty good job. I mean, it wasn't 24 hours after that primary, and he was already out there showing Democrats joining his team, showing that his coalition was growing bigger than it was in 2024. And so I think his job as the campaign is to bring over those people who maybe voted against him in 2024. I think we're going to have a lot of national influence on that race. I think the president and his efforts are going to help do the work to try to make sure those base voters turn out. So I think Mike Rogers' entire play here needs to be bringing about his unique coalition to get Democrats who, frankly, would have voted for Haley Stevens but are a little nervous with their nominee right now. So I think he's on his way to doing that.
0: Yeah, there's quite a few Jewish Democrats in Michigan. And I think one of the things Rogers is successfully doing right now, I think there's a lot of, is bringing them in. I think these Jewish Democrats in Michigan, starting with the Attorney General of Michigan, who's Jewish and a Democrat, Dana Nessel, I mean, they're saying out loud, we don't even feel safe to go to Democrat Party meetings. And when you look at El Sayed's own statements and his affiliation with Hassan Piker, I think one reservoir of voters for Rogers up there, and frankly for Republicans around the country, we may see a massive movement in the Jewish community all over this country towards the Republican Party. And traditionally, American Jews have voted Democrat. It's been going on for decades. But I get the feeling we're getting ready to see a massive move, and Michigan may be one of those races where it makes a huge difference. All right, let's go over to Minnesota. I think this is a little bit of a sleeper Senate race, actually, Kristen. Michelle Tafoya is the Republican candidate over in Minnesota. And here's what she's telling the voters right now. Cut three.
18: Criminals stole millions from Minnesotans at places like this Quality Learing Center because far-left Democrats didn't have the spine to stop them. I'm Michelle Tafoya, and I'm at the epicenter of our embarrassment today. As your senator, I'll pass tougher prison sentences, deport non-citizen fraudsters, and strip federal funding from states that won't do audits. No accountability, no more money. I'm Michelle Tafoya, and I approve this message because I will protect Minnesota taxpayers.
0: So in this case, she's attacking an issue, which is huge in Minnesota, the fraud, but she left her opponent out of it, and her opponent's the sitting lieutenant governor, Peggy Flanagan. What do you think about this, Vector?
16: I think she hit the issue right on the head. That will make that race pop. And right now, I mean, at this point of the cycle, it's almost like her competition is not Peggy, you know, her Democrat opponent. It's all the other Republican races around the country. She needs to get the support and the financial backing from, you know, to make her race look more winnable than, you know, potentially one in Maine or one in Texas to get some of the resources there. So that right there brings in that national recognition, that national money that she'll need to be competitive. But I think you're right. I think it's a sleeper. I think another month of hammering that in and just exposing it without being too not throwing too many bombs in a state like that, I think is important. So I think it was a good first start.
0: Yeah, Tafoya is one of the best Republican recruits of the cycle. For a race like Minnesota where it's going to be tough, getting someone like Tafoya was absolutely necessary for the Republicans. They went out and got the right person, and she's great on camera. She knows how to communicate. I tend to think we're going to be watching Minnesota in October. All right, let's go down to Georgia. There's a gubernatorial campaign going on down in Georgia. Brian Kemp is term limited, and the Republican who won the primary to replace him is named Rick Jackson, and he's running against a Democrat, the former mayor of Atlanta, Keisha Lance Bottoms. Let's hear what Rick Jackson's doing on the air. Cut number four.
19: Keisha Lance Bottoms wants to build on her time as Atlanta mayor.
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23: The State Ethics Commission has fined Keisha Lance Bottoms.
24: If Mayor Bottoms wants her legacy to be too greedy to care, they're off to a great start.
25: I think it's egregious violation.
26: Keisha Lance Bottoms, out for herself.
0: Empty the Oppo book on Keisha Lance Bottoms. This one's less about issues and more about can you trust this person? What do you think, Kristen?
16: I think it's pretty good. I think they need to tie it to how that affects the voter, right? So there's a lot about you can't trust her and she's taking a lot of fancy things. How did that affect Atlanta? Atlanta really struggled. She was a terrible mayor. And so how did that impact her job? I think connecting that last piece, and that's a home run.
0: All right, final ad. I want to get this one in because I like this guy. Marty O'Donnell running for Congress out in Nevada. Cut number one.
27: This piano's in tune because I take care of it, neglect it, and nothing sounds right. That's our economy. Congress neglects us while lining their pockets, self-dealing, insider trading, while you do more with less. One good job used to buy a home, fill your tank, raise a family. Not anymore. I'm Marty O'Donnell. I approve this message because it's time to get Congress back in tune.
0: Kristen, what do you think? Marty's a great guy, professional musician, storied career, and he brought that to his campaign. What do you think?
16: I like that ad a lot. I think it's creative. It talks about who he is. It's all, the message is perfect. That's the environment that we're in. You have, you know, people just feel the system's working for everyone but them, and he taps into it in a very authentic way. So that one's my favorite at all of them.
0: All right, that voice you're hearing, Kristen Davison. She's a partner at Axiom Strategy. She's one of the most experienced Republican campaign consultants in the country, and she is our pundit of the week. We're going to take a break, and when we come back, she'll tell us who won the week in American politics, and I'll come up with the week's loser just ahead on the Scott Jennings Show. Stay with us.
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0: Our Friday Pundit of the Week, Kristen Davison. Kristen, we have to talk about some of the biggest news in political communications this week, and that is that Caroline Leavitt, the White House press secretary, had her last day, and she made a few comments about that. Let's hear that in Cut 22.
3: I'll miss you guys. I know that's probably not something anyone would expect me to say, but obviously it's been great working with all of you. And I think people don't realize about this job, the briefings and what I just did on TV is 10%. 90% of it is taking all of your calls at 5 in the morning and 11 p.m. at night. And I won't really miss that, but I will miss working with you guys every day. So thanks for being colleagues. And I know the president will continue to take your calls and provide you with statements every day until he assumes a replacement for the role. So just thanks for being partners here at the White House, and good luck.
0: Kristen, I think Caroline Leavitt is one of the best press secretaries we've seen in the modern era. President's had a couple of great ones. Sarah Sanders was also terrific, and she went on to become governor of Arkansas. When you think about Leavitt's tenure here, I mean, how do you rank it in? I'm very bullish on what she did. What do you think?
16: I agree 100% with you. I think she's been one of the best, and really it, almost in a more difficult time on some of this to come in a unprecedented next term, and has just handled it with grace and confidence. And I think that people underestimate how difficult that is to do. And just the way she's handled the job overall, you know, part of during her departure, she did so many thank yous and tributes to even her staff. I mean, that type of team mentality that she obviously had working at the White House for the president is really hard to find. And she was just such a great example for that. I mean, the world is her oyster now. I mean, to think of doing a job like that so well and to be widely recognized as one of the best, she can really shoot for the moon and do whatever she wants. So I think she's been a great example for everyone, really, and wish her all the best because she did a fantastic job.
0: She did a great job and did a great job on the campaign as well, and did it while having and raising two very, very young children, and that's what she's off to do. So we're going to miss Caroline Leavitt at the White House. She's been a terrific public servant and a great advocate for the president's agenda. And we wish her well. She's got leaving behind big shoes to fill, however the president decides to do that. All right, pundit of the week. Now we do the winners and losers. I always give the pundit of the week, Kristen, the honor of picking the winner. I'll let you tell us who won the week in American politics.
16: Sure. Well, right now, the political forecasters, they won the week. We had a week of ratings change from Senate to House races to who's going to control the House, who's going to control the Senate. This is their Super Bowl. This dog day of summer when, you know, voters really aren't tuning in just yet. They're trying to get their last trip to the beach in, their last day at the lake. Things, you know, races, primaries are just ending. They haven't really solidified yet. So really anything can happen in a lot of these swing races. That's when forecasters really shine. And they are able to make their bold predictions, to make news, to get a clip, to get a tweet. And sometimes they're right. You know, the Cook Political Report back in 2006, I think, was one of the first people in August of 2006 to say Democrats could take over the Senate. We also see them end up, you know, being pretty wrong, as we did in 2016 and in 2022, when people were predicting, you know, Clinton would win in 16 and there would be a huge red wave in 2022. So we'll be looking forward to see which one of them ends up being the loser of the week, November 3rd. But for right now, they can do no wrong. There are no wrong answers because so much is still coming into place as all these races are shaping up.
0: All right. Because it's the season of political forecasting, what's the percentage chance that Republicans hold the House or the Senate?
16: So I would say that right now the House is probably 50-50. It's better given all of the Supreme Court and redistricting victories Republicans, yeah, the team there smartly did. So it's a little bit better than it would be historically, but it's still tough. It's still a midterm, yeah, election, the first one into a president's term. So I'm going to say, I'd be cautious and say 50-50. The Senate's probably looking a little bit better, especially as we see races like Michigan and others come to fruition. I would say it's probably, yeah, I'd give that 60-40.
0: All right. Pretty optimistic, I think, for as far as the forecasting goes. All right. My job to pick the loser, and I'm sad to report to all of you, you're all the loser of the week. We all lost this week because we lost Dolly Parton, who passed away at the age of 80. However, even though we are the loser of the week collectively, I do have some news for you. Tennessee Governor Bill Lee and the Nashville International Airport have announced just a few minutes ago that they will rename the Nashville Airport in honor of Dolly Parton. So even in losing Dolly, the city of Nashville is going to win by now having Dolly Parton on their airport. Kristen, thank you. You were great. Thank you all for listening. We're back Monday from Vegas. Scott Jennings on Salem.
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17: Breaking news this hour from townhall.com. I'm Michael Herring. Congresswoman Alexandria Ocasio-Cortez is shaking up her team with several departures and some new aides. Correspondent Bernie Bennett explains.
18: The personnel change comes months before the progressive leader will decide whether to launch a presidential campaign. She's also weighing a run for Senate Minority Leader Chuck Schumer's seat, which is also up in 2028. AOC's years-long campaign manager and senior advisor Oliver Hidalgo-Wolobin is departing in September. Fiorella Beeney, a longtime aide to AOC, took over as interim campaign manager this month. The moves have coincided with the expansion of the portfolio of AOC's chief of staff, Mike Koska. Bernie Bennett reporting.
17: Texas is emerging as a powerful alternative to California, attracting residents, businesses, and investment from across the country. Here's correspondent Ken Lorman.
19: IRS data show Texas gained roughly 1.5 million residents from other states between 2012 and 2023, and that meant billions in additional household income. Census data indicate Texas led the nation in domestic migration in 2024 and 2025. University of Virginia projections suggest Texas could surpass California as America's most populous state by the late 2040s as business and energy investment continue expanding. Ken Lorman reporting.
17: Iceland's voters have rejected a referendum to restart negotiations to join the European Union. RUV, the national broadcaster, says opponents defeated the measure by a margin of 53% to 47%. The result will put the issue to rest for the second time in about a decade after a Euro-skeptic government ended EU talks. The referendum was held amidst a variety of geopolitical concerns. Opponents cited fishing rights and existing benefits of EU single market. More on these stories at townhall.com.
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17: Iran's economy is poised for more instability as the Trump administration tries to convince other countries to end all financial dealings with the Islamic Republic. A decision by the UAE to suspend trade relations with Iran last week kickstarted the White House's latest attempt to isolate Tehran. Iran has few major trading partners to turn to now. China is the most capable of hindering the U.S. strategy. Russia has a military conflict of its own and probably can't offer a fellow target of sanctions much hard financial support. NASA's newest space telescope has blasted off on a quest to find planets around other stars and explore the hidden universe. SpaceX launched the $4 billion Roman Space Telescope this morning from Florida's Kennedy Space Center. Roman blazed toward an observation point 1 million miles away. It's already home to the Webb Space Telescope, one of NASA's other crown jewels in the sky. The trip will take 3 months. News and analysis at townhall.com. The Commonwealth of Virginia removing three more Confederate memorials from a public park and a civic campus in Richmond.
4: The statues honor Confederate Generals Thomas J. Stonewall Jackson and Governor Williams Extra Billy Smith, as well as Confederate Dr. Hunter Holmes McGuire. The state legislature approved the removals during its 2026 session. The statues are the latest in years-long efforts to purge the former Confederate capital of Confederate monuments. The statues will be preserved by the Shenandoah Valley Battlefields Foundation, which said it would relocate the monuments to battlefield sites within the Shenandoah Valley. John Scott reporting.
17: Today is Sunday, August the 30th, and some notable people are celebrating a birthday today, including investor and philanthropist Warren Buffett. He's 96 years old. French Olympic gold medal skier Jean-Claude Killy is 83 today. Comedian Louis Black has 78 candles on his cake. More on these stories at Town Hall.
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Welcome in, Texas, and thanks for jumping on board. I'm your guy, Brad Shulgren. 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And before we go anywhere, write this down. 713-848-5498. 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All right, here's what we're doing for the next hour. We're talking about power, specifically what happens when the grid fails and what you can do about it right now before the lights go out. And Texas knows this better than just about anybody. You've had a freeze that nearly took down the whole grid. You've had hurricanes come up out of the Gulf. You've had a derecho. And you've had summers where losing your air conditioning isn't just uncomfortable, it's dangerous. Because here's the thing nobody tells you. Your power grid is under attack from five different directions at once. And only one of them is weather. Our energy grid? Well, it's old. Engineers grade it a D+. Foreign governments have been caught sitting inside it. Substations have been physically attacked right here on American soil. Data centers are draining it faster than anybody can build at new capacity. And yes, the storms are getting worse. Five problems, one result, at your house. Today you'll hear from Brad Reinhardt of the National Hurricane Center, veteran meteorologist John Patrick and Lindsay Williamson, along with career emergency management director John Antopoulos and design expert Kelly Lara. But most importantly, you'll hear from your neighbors, people who will tell you exactly what happened at their house when the power went out and theirs stayed on. Let's get into it.

0: Now we're joined by Brad Reinhart, Senior Hurricane Specialist at the National Hurricane Center. He watches Mother Nature create havoc for a living and knows firsthand the dangers of extended power outages.
1: Extremely serious. And there's a lot of active work ongoing that's really uncovered the magnitude of fatalities and suffering that occur as a result of these prolonged power outages. Now, I'll give you an example that you're probably familiar with and your listeners, Hurricane Beryl back in 2024 in Texas. And it struck the Upper Texas coast as a Category 1 hurricane. Not only did you have, you know, significant damage and some fatalities from the storm itself, but there were 14 people that died after the fact. I think it serves as an important reminder for homeowners, anyone living in an area threatened by hurricanes, that every storm is different and that they're multi-hazard events. They produce damaging winds. They can produce storm surge, heavy rainfall and inland flooding, tornadoes, rip currents. I mean, you just go down the list. There's so many different things. And every storm is different. So it's important for people to understand and listen to the information that we put out and from other reputable weather sources to understand what the particular risks for a storm threatening your area are.
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0: Now let's hear from one of your neighbors where we get into the physical reality of an outage as you get older. Here's Joe.
3: Peace of mind. You know, we're older now. I had a portable generator, which was hooked up to my natural gas, which was nice, but getting old to wheel it out every week or two to start it up, and then you can't run it in the rain during the hurricane. And it didn't provide whole house connections. One of the other things that prompted, you know, this area has been sort of spared, so to speak, but the last 3 years we've been hit pretty hard. You know, we lost power for 30 hours at one point, and then the next year we lost power at for 60 hours. 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

0: Now let's hear from veteran meteorologist John Patrick, who has tracked a number of major systems out of the Gulf, but when the big one came through, he learned it the hard way at his own house.
1: That was a hurricane that, when I got into this business, I knew there was going to be some nasty weather that I would have to cover from time to time, but I never imagined it would be anything as bad as Hurricane Ian. I mean, that's by far the worst storm that's come through this area of Florida. I mean, there were parts of the Sanibel Causeway that got washed away from the water. Actually, with the storm surge, the water got pushed up the Caloosahatchee, and it was actually on the way back out as the water came back out from the river back into the Sanibel Causeway. It was the pressure that built up as the water was being pushed inland, that pressure being released and the water coming back out, that's what washed away the Sanibel Causeway. We had, if memory serves me right, we had over a million households without power with Hurricane Ian coming through. And that was mostly in Lee County. The importance of having a generator and the importance of knowing how to use that generator, use it outside. Do not put it even in your garage because you've got the carbon monoxide that can build up. But having a generator on hand, that was a lesson that I, you know, I'm a meteorologist, and Hurricane Irma, my power was out for 6 days. I did not have a generator, and that was horrible. So I now have a generator, and so I'm prepared if that ever happens again. I think as piece by piece as the power grid gets rebuilt, hopefully power outages will not be as prolonged or as widespread as they have been in the past, but that's going to take a very long time. So a piece of advice for me is to have a generator on hand.
0: When the weatherman tracking the storm tells you he even needed backup power, that tells you everything you need to know. Don't find out the hard way. Call A&A Gen Pro at 713-848-5498. 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

0: Now here's Alan, another one of your neighbors who had a medical reason for getting this done.
1: Well, for health and safety reasons, for instance, we have some medication in the refrigerator that we needed cold 24/7. Also, in Florida, the AC being out in June, July, and August is a horrible experience. So it was important for us to get a generator. They've been absolutely great. I have been, we purchased the generator, I think, in June of 2023. And I signed up with them in, I think, July of 2023. They came out. They ran an initial test. They serviced it. I could not be, my wife and I both could not be happier with the service Suncoast is providing us. Peace of mind knowing that within, I want to say 10 seconds, the power going out, the generator kicks on, and the lights, the electricity, the, as I said to you, the refrigerator and the air conditioning, and it's like there is no power outage at all because there isn't.
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0: John Antopoulos is a career emergency management director. It's his job to prepare for disasters and to mitigate the damage and dangers when they do occur. So, he wants to get you ready should bad things come your way.
1: Really, after a few days without power, we start really getting those cascading impacts. And what we saw during Milton, when we almost had a week without power, after a few days, you start realizing that some of your critical infrastructure that's not on backup power, then that will start failing. And then that can have cascading impacts, whether that's through your pump stations or other type of critical infrastructure like that. But also for our vulnerable communities, like our assisted living facilities, that without power, individuals, there could be a risk to loss of life and also a breakdown in critical operations that have to happen throughout the

0: seeing about hotels, and then that last resort is know what shelter you would go to. Have that all kind of ironed out ahead of time, who you're going to communicate with that in your family that knows where you're going to be. Because again, if a major storm does come, you're out of power, out of communications, you want to already tell your family and friends where you're going to be during that storm. It's going to alleviate a lot of that. And getting your supplies early. Don't be one of those showing up to Publix or Walmart or one of the other supermarkets last minute, going to bare shelves, trying to get water and things of that nature. Get it early. Think outside the box from lessons learned, what you didn't have on hand during those storms. Get that early. Think about generators. Think about, again, different type of equipment and supplies that you didn't have that ultimately will make you more prepared this season if we do get an impact. It's going to ultimately lower your stress for your family. Ultimately, you'll be more comfortable during that event, and it'll make your ride through that much easier.
1: 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Start before the storm, not 3 days out. 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

0: Another neighbor, another happy customer. Anthony lost power for a week. Listen to what happened at his house.
1: The longest we were out power was 7 days during hurricane. And yeah, 7 days straight. We had no power, but we had the Generac. Power, thanks to the Generac, it ran 7 days straight. People were knocking on our door. They said, we heard you got a generator. Can you make us a cup of coffee, my neighbor? Yeah, and you know, people might say that's a cliche, a peace of mind or whatever, but for us, it really is, because we've been without power and know how difficult it is. So when we put the Generac in, I have a peace of mind, and no matter what happens, you know, I got power. Don't wait until, matter of fact, we bought an income property right down the street, and the first thing I said to my wife was, we're putting a Generac in. And we put it, so I have two Generacs. Now, you know, one in this house and one on my rental property, because the people that I'm renting to, I want to make sure that they have power all the time too. A peace of mind, simply put, peace of mind. And that's priceless.
0: A week without power and his neighbors came over for a cup of Joe. That's the whole thing right there. A week without power, his neighbors came over for coffee. That's the whole pitch. 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
1: I collaborate with a site engineer, comes out to an individual's home. There's absolutely no cost involved. They come out, they take measurements, they find out what is important, what that individual wants run in their home during a power outage when the grid is down. And they will call me and they'll ask me to collaborate with them. Let's find brands, let's find pricing, the best promotions, the best incentives, the placement. And so I lay out an array of options for the homeowner to choose from, essentially. So there are a litany of questions. Obviously, brand is one, right? Should I get a Generac? Should I get a Kohler? Should I get a Cummins? Should I get that Kennerator brand with a 13-year warranty that no one else in the industry has but us? What size do I need to power my home? Can I get by with a 14 kilowatt, a 20, a 26? Is there a reason that I would need a liquid cool? How effective, you know, are they? How long does it take them to come on? So there are a wide array of questions that the homeowner has that they ask me on each and every call. And I provide all of that information, give them all of the answers that they need in order to make a educated decision. It's imperative that that not go down. I have medication that needs to be refrigerated. I don't want to have spoiled food. I don't want my pool equipment to cost tens of thousands of dollars at the end of the day. And so, Kelly, can you tell me, can you share with me and explain to me what I'm looking for, what I need, and how effective is it going to be? So those are just a few of the things, Brad, that we discuss many times each day.
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0: Back with another friendly neighbor. Here's Karen, whose house becomes the family safe place when the weather turns.
1: Well, I wanted to do it a couple of years ago. And my husband told me, he said, look, we don't get a hurricane for 10 years. We don't need that. And I thought we did. But anyway, things have changed. The Gulf is hotter. There's more crazy stuff going on. I mean, how many times have we had a bad winter and lost electricity on that and everything like this? And, you know, I'm no spring chicken. And the last time we had the last hurricane here, every day I would take 7 bottles of propane to be filled to keep it going. You know, I can't keep doing this. This is for peace of mind. You know, it's just for peace of mind. I have a lot of food in my freezer because, you know, I have a food thing, okay? And, you know, that was a must. It had to keep going. And, of course, you want to have the TV set letting you know what's going on and everything. And what's so great about having this generator put in is across the street is my stepson. Around the corner is 2 grandchildren, and I have 3 great-grandchildren around the corner. So what's happened is by putting this generator in, I have become the safe house. So if something happens, they all can come here and the kids can watch TV and whatever, you know, but it's a good thing all the way around. This is not just for me. It's for me, but it's for my entire family. You make sure that you have everything you're supposed to have and it's like this, but now I don't have to panic. I'm as secure as I possibly could be. It's well worth it. I just love my generator.
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0: Now let's hear from a veteran meteorologist who's covered severe weather for decades, Lindsay Williamson. Over her career, she has seen a lot of severe weather. The one thing she noticed is that people often underestimate the dangers of a power outage.
1: The triggering event for power loss can be associated with extreme temperatures. So that derecho example I gave, part of the trigger and the fuel for that event was extreme heat. And that extreme heat remained even after the wind storm was over and after the power had gone out for thousands of people. And in that instance, people were without power in Central Virginia for 7 to 10 days, and temperatures for a lot of that time were close to 100 degrees. And that's a situation that, you know, transitions out of becoming just inconvenient and uncomfortable to actually very dangerous and life-threatening, especially for at-risk populations and individuals. Just to prepare for the possibility of losing power, and not only losing power, but possibly being unable to leave your home, due to infrastructure issues for several days. We underestimate how much of our everyday lives, every little thing we do throughout the day, is really tied to power. So it's not just the lights, as we talked about, air conditioning, HVAC, refrigeration, ATMs won't work, your garage door won't open. Like, those are the little things that may kind of catch you off guard. If you have to throw out an entire refrigerator and freezer full of perishables and replace that, that's an expense. It definitely is something that we can underestimate if you haven't lived through it for an extended period of time.
0: You don't have to live on the coast to lose power for weeks. That's the lesson. And it costs people a lot to learn it. Weeks, not hours. That's what you
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0: Now let's hear from another neighbor. This is Timothy, and he talks about what it's actually like working with the team.
1: And I actually got through to someone who, I wish I remember her name, so pleasant and so nice. You know, and I just kind of expressed my concerns and my thoughts. And, you know, she just, I'll be honest, it was like talking to a family member. All of the people were great. It was the easiest, most pleasant experience I think I've ever been through. If I ever needed to, you know, contact someone, somehow I always got her. But I can't begin to tell you, was from start to finish the easiest process. Wow. I sometimes doubted. I was like, what's, you know, can this really be? 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And the peace of mind, there is no cost.
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0: Let's get another neighbor to hop on board. Eric was always thinking about a standby generator, but the thought of leaving his wife alone without power was enough to make it happen.
1: And I've been thinking about a generator for a while, but the power outages have usually been short-lived and infrequent. But then the big one was Helene came through, and we were out without power for about 4.5 days. And I had a golf trip planned, and my wife was here, and she was not going to be happy if I left her home alone without any power. But luckily, the power came back on. I had a little portable generator, but that kind of threw us over to the edge and led us to getting this whole house generator, which we absolutely love. Yeah, it's funny. Every time we have a storm since it's been installed, I've kind of hoped for the power to go out. It's gone out probably 3 times since, never for much more than an hour or two. And it is, I hate to use this word, but it is almost seamless. I mean, I almost have to open the window to see that the generator is on, because one, it's that quiet, and two, it's a split second where the power will go off and the generator kicks in within 5 seconds, 5 to 7 seconds. And the only reason I know we had a power outage is because of the alarm on the refrigerator. But everything else, it just switched the whole house over to the generator. It's like you said, it's a peace of mind. It knows that if there is a storm, your life's not going to be interrupted. You know, your food will not be destroyed. You'll have hot water. Yeah, so it's really just, and I'll tell you, it's quiet. The service has been great. The install was great. So I have absolutely no regrets. No regrets.
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0: And one more neighbor. This is Ron, and this is his generator story.
1: We had two power outages. One of them lasted because of a hurricane. One of them lasted about 2 weeks. And that was a pretty tough one because we'd never gone that long, you know, without power. So we learned a lot from that. And then I want to say it's about a year and a half later, something like that, we had another one that lasted about a week, wasn't quite as long. But we learned lessons, you know, from the first one. And the bad part about it is that you lose everything in your refrigerator, in your freezers. Mm-hmm. And you can only put so much in the ice chests or whatever, and then get ice too. So decided, well, and my wife was taking some kind of medication that needed to be refrigerated. So nevertheless, we made the decision to get a generator. So being the engineer that I am, I like to research a lot of stuff. So I had a generator, a portable generator, but it wasn't enough to pull the whole house. But I also needed automatic, I needed a transfer switch to do it right and safely. And I knew that because I have an electrical background. And so it wouldn't pull, it would do some lights, but it wouldn't pull air conditioner, oven, or cooktop or whatever, because we have electric appliances. So it wouldn't provide any lights, and that's pretty bad that when you're out it, you have no lights, mm-hmm. you know. So I said, okay, we need a bigger generator. Very neat, very professional, cleaned up after itself. I couldn't have been any more pleased with it.
0: That's the last word from your neighbors. Now let me give you mine. 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

0: stay on. Let me put this all back together for you. You heard Brad Reinhardt from the National Hurricane Center telling you outages stretch into weeks, not hours. 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
6: News this hour from Town Hall. I'm Mary Rose. Four states still hold late in the season primaries next month. Correspondent Laura Winters reports.
7: The state of Massachusetts will hold its primary on Tuesday. Then after Labor Day on Tuesday, September 8th, New Hampshire voters head to the polls. Wednesday, September 9th, Rhode Island holds its primary contests. And finally, Delaware will hold its primary on Tuesday, September 15th, ahead of the midterms in November. Laura Winters reporting.
6: Europe may be reconsidering its costly green agenda, vindicating President Trump and congressional Republicans. Correspondent John Scott has this story.
8: European climate policies are being delayed amid concerns they're driving up energy prices and hurting industry. The Wall Street Journal reports Shell, BP, and Equinor are scaling back renewable targets while investing more in profitable oil and gas. Canada has also scrapped its consumer carbon tax. And that moves supporters to say that validates President Trump's promise to unleash American energy by putting an end to years of burdensome regulations, job-killing mandates, and foreign-dependent policies. John Scott reporting.
6: President Trump is touting what he calls the biggest oil deal in world history with Venezuela. In a Friday night Truth Social post, the president says the U.S. has secured majority U.S. control of more than 65 billion barrels of proven oil reserves in Venezuela at no cost to the American taxpayer. The president goes on to say that the deal more than doubles American oil reserves, greatly increases our oil supply, and will substantially lower gas prices for all Americans. More at townhall.com.
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6: NASA's latest launch into space this morning from Florida. Correspondent Julie Walker has this story.
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11: SpaceX sending the $4 billion bus-sized telescope, named after the late Nancy Grace Roman, NASA's first chief astronomer, into orbit from Florida's Kennedy Space Center. NASA Science Mission Director Nikki Fox.
13: It's going to find a whole ton, like, you know, tens of thousands of exoplanets, planets that we've, you know, we don't even know are there, billions of galaxies, tens of billions of stars. It's just a spectacular mission.
11: I'm Julie Walker.
6: Labor Day travelers are being told to get ready for high cost and heavy traffic. Breaking news at townhall.com. More Confederate statues are being removed in Virginia.
14: The Commonwealth of Virginia is removing three Confederate memorials from a public park and civic campus in Richmond. The statues honor Confederate generals Thomas J. Stonewall Jackson and Governor Williams Extra Billy Smith, as well as Confederate Dr. Hunter Holmes McGuire. The state legislature approved the removals during its 2026 session. The statues are the latest in a years-long effort to purge the former Confederate capital of Confederate monuments. The statues will be preserved by the Shenandoah Valley Battlefields Foundation, which said it would relocate the monuments to battlefield sites within the Shenandoah Valley. Keith Peters, Washington.
6: Parts of the southeast face flooding this weekend. Tomorrow, a flash flood threat will be present in sections of Louisiana, Alabama, Georgia, Mississippi, and Florida. More on these stories at townhall.com.
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19: Morning glory and evening grace, America. I'm Hugh Hewitt, starting off this portion of the Big Weekend Review program with our friend Ben Dominich, who is the opinion editor at the Daily Wire. He's a Fox News contributor. He's the host of the Big Ben podcast, so that's on a July-August hiatus, I think, owing to the fact there are babies running around the Dominich household. Ben, I want to start with a question I've reserved for you, because you know sports and a lot of my guests don't. I am too close to the Deshaun Watson catastrophe to comment on it. Did it break through to national news? If so, how is it framed, and what do you think about it?
20: It's absolutely broken through the national news, and particularly because of that press conference. The idea that at this point, at this stage, you would have Deshaun Watson coming out and basically saying, "Don't boo me," at the same time that this whole situation is playing out in front of us. It's an embarrassment, unfortunately. I'm sorry to say. By the way, I have a lot of respect for that franchise. The draft that they've done recently, in particular, their talent selection has been great. So it's the kind of situation where if you had a stable quarterback in that role, it would be something that, they would be a frisky team considered going into this season.
19: Frisky. Did you watch Taven Green last night?
20: Sorry?
19: Did you watch Taven Green, their fourth quarterback from Arkansas? Kid's got legs. 6 foot six and a 44-inch jump.
20: I saw him at Arkansas, and he does, yes. But look, here's the situation. Deshaun Watson, at this point, we have to just say, he is something that has actually, I think, been somewhat beneficial to other owners in the NFL.
19: Oh, okay.
20: That deal is the signature deal for why you do not have guaranteed contracts, which is something that the players obviously wanted. Something that they would like to move in the direction of the NBA and of other leagues. He is a number one, the absolute avatar of why you do not do that. And I think he's done. And the other thing is, it's not just the attitude. It's not just the fact that I just don't think that he's ever going to be the quarterback that he used to be. But I think that his attitude toward the city, you have the right as a fan, Hugh, to boo that man. It is your right. You are paying the freight to get into that stadium. If you don't like the way that he's playing, if you don't like the guy, you can boo him. And the other thing is, like, the comparison has been made over the course of this by ESPN and others to the experience of Michael Vick. Well, I'm a Michael Vick fan. I was a Michael Vick fan when he was at Virginia Tech. I was a fan, you know, throughout his NFL career. I wasn't a fan when he hung an enormous amount of points with one of the greatest starting plays of all time, throw to Deshaun Jackson on my Washington Redskins. But yep. It's one of these situations where Vick went to prison. You know, he actually, you know, he paid his due for his crime in terms of what he went through, and, you know, no excuses for it. He gets a chance to, you know, make a comeback, and that's what he did. Lots of people go through bad experiences in sports. They make mistakes. They do bad things, but they pay for it. And in the case of Deshaun Watson, I think even though he has paid out, you know, a significant amount of money, I don't know what the actual total amount is, you know, over the course of this scandal, I don't think that people feel like he actually paid the price for it. And I think that that today is going to be something that still continues to hang over him.
19: Okay, I have a question for you about Vick. Did he ever express remorse? Because I think the thing that broke me, I didn't like the deal, I've never liked the deal, but what broke me is in the course of the self-pity press conference from Saturday, he said, he was asked, do you have any regrets? He said, I have no regrets about
20: no
19: anything
20: regrets.
19: In my life.
20: I mean, that's insane. Of course, no, Vick absolutely expressed remorse. The only thing I'll say in Vick's defense is that the vast majority of the worst things that were happening were things his friends were doing that he was allowing to happen. But he was allowing it to happen. And so the thing that you know, you have going on there is one where, you know, this is a guy who came from a very poor area and unfortunately had a lot of bad friends, which is the kind of thing that you see in sports quite a lot. But when it comes to Deshaun, he absolutely should be full of remorse and have a ton of regret. And he's never had that conversation with with any of the fans. And now to be so defensive and to be, you know, acting as if he's the victim because he's getting booed, I just think it's absurd. And yes, it did break out, you know, nationally. And I think for all, you know, a lot of people, you know, who pay attention to this, you know, look, not a lot of good things happening in Ohio related to the NFL lately, in case you hadn't noticed.
19: No. Okay, I got one more question for you on this. I've been trying to think of a legitimate football. I want Todd Monken to succeed. He's 62 years old. He's never been a head coach in the NFL. He's put in his dues. He's a motivator. He's a smart offense. I want him to succeed. I thought maybe their play was let Watson play a few games, get some value, and trade him to a desperate team that's in a playoff hunt before 11-11 trade deadline and get a third or fourth round choice. That's not an option now. He's going to get blown out of the stadium in three weeks.
20: I think you're completely right. And to be quite honest, that would have been a smart play for them, just given the experience that we've seen in recent years, where you're hauling. You know, can we give a call to Philip Rivers? You know,
19: right? Joe Flacco
20: being asked. You know, Joe Flacco getting traded. You know, within the season, Bo Nix going down right before, you know, an AFC championship with a situation where, you know, if they had a better backup, they might have been able to make it to the Super Bowl. And I think that's a situation that is absolutely going to happen again this season. You know, knock on wood that it's not your team for all the listeners, but it is something that they could have done. I think in this scenario, now that he's made himself even more toxic somehow, I just don't think that's something that's in the cards.
19: I don't think anyone wants him. That leads me to Hassan Piker, the second radioactive person of the week. Hassan Piker today said, I support the Houthis. If that makes me an effing terrorist, then I'm a terrorist. That's the latest. It's like the greatest hits parade of a psycho. Is he hurting the Democratic Party nationally or just El Sayed? And if El Sayed wins, what kind of a disaster is that for the Democrats? Because I think he's a radical, and I don't think he's very bright.
20: So I think Hassan Piker is hurting Democrats nationally. And the reason that I say that is because had El Sayed not won, I don't think that he would be as useful to Republicans as part of the narrative that they are starting to establish. Alex Castellanos was on Special Report earlier this week, and I thought that he made a very good point, which is that Republicans now have a narrative about radicalism on the Democratic side that they did not have previously. That, you know, even when you've got candidates, House candidates who are saying crazy things, who are winning in various places, that's fine. But when you nominate someone for the Senate in Michigan who has the views of El Sayed, and he's got all these people around him including most prominently Hassan Piker, who is right now the equivalent of like an online, the influence level that he has is significant, Hugh. You should not underestimate it. He is Rush Limbaugh at this point for the online podcast streamer audience on the left. And that's something that I think allows Republicans to basically point at everything that he says and say, well, what do you think about that? You campaigned with him. You know, are you cool with this? And that's something that, you know, has been used against Republican candidates in the past by people that they've campaigned
19: with. Oh, Todd Akin and Christine O'Donnell and Mark Foley.
20: Yeah. But this now gives Republicans nationally, I think, a narrative about the nature of the Democratic coalition that is one that they should feel uncomfortable with. And that, you know, combined with the sort of hostage video approach from Hakeem Jeffries in reaction to just having a casual conversation with Jared Kushner, who doesn't even have a job in this administration, is something that I think indicates where this party is going and the nature of the radicalism of their base.
19: So, Ben, this week on Monday, just to make sure I knew what I was talking about, Dwayne helped me get on Twitch. And so I streamed a segment of the show. Not doing that again. It's insane. It's so chaotic. There's no linear thought. There's no argument. Do you ever go on Twitch?
20: Only when I have to for a news-related reason, let's put it that way.
19: Okay, so...
20: No, I'm not a fan.
19: It can't possibly produce good thinking. It's too chaotic.
20: Oh, of course. And it's also designed to reward sort of the worst instincts of the way that people interact. You know, it's fly by night. It's crazy. It's constant. It's you know, pinging, and it's, you know, doing all these different it's a cacophony of people just yelling things, and it just I understand why some people are addicted to it. I find it to be both depressing in the fact that it's as popular as it is. And also, I think that it's mind-numbing. I just do not like Twitch at all.
19: I think it's a stupid machine. I think if you're on there, you will become stupid.
20: Yeah, it's the equivalent of, to me, it's the equivalent of the person who's sitting at the slot machine in a really bad...
19: Oh, well said. Great.
20: Hitting the button over and over and over again.
19: Great analogy. I'll be right back with Ben. I'm going to talk to him during the break about our unanimous American category. And then on the other side, we'll be talking about the success in the battle for the Strait of Hormuz. Don't go anywhere, America. I'm Hugh Hewitt. That's Ben Domenech. Follow Ben on X at BDominich. Like and subscribe to the Big Ben podcast. Read him at the Daily Wire. I'll be right back.
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11: Welcome back, America. 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
12: It did what? 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
11: It's Kansas City by the New Basement Tapes, featured heavily in the new Ted Lasso.
12: Okay, I want to say something. I am now 1-3, which is embarrassing for me. I believe so. Dwayne can correct me if I'm wrong, but I believe I am now 1-3. So
11: you are
12: 1-3,
11: and yeah. 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
12: Well,
11: all right. 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
12: I want to get that song from you. 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
5: All right, now I want to go and play for you a shortened version of Admiral Brad Cooper, CENTCOM commander, from last night. This dropped late. I don't know how many Americans have seen or heard it. Let's play it.
13: Hi, I'm Admiral Brad Cooper, commander of U.S. Central Command, here with an operational update on two ongoing missions in the Middle East. Many of our 50,000 U.S. troops operating across the region are doing outstanding work executing the naval blockade against Iran while maintaining commercial traffic flow through the Strait of Hormuz. As recently announced, the U.S. military has achieved a major milestone in the Strait of Hormuz. We have successfully cleared sea mines in the Strait's international shipping lanes that were laid months ago by Iran's Islamic Revolutionary Guard Corps. Internationally recognized transit routes in the Strait are free of Iranian sea mines thanks to the incredible work of the U.S. military.
5: Ben Domenech, do you think it's possible America might win a war and nobody know about it because the media doesn't want Trump to get credit?
12: The media has decided that we...

0: And I do believe that it's going to be, you know, ultimately viewed in retrospect as a war that, while it was costly in terms of resources, was actually, you know, not costly to us in terms of American lives, and is going to be something that is viewed as a benefit in terms of setting back the Iranian regime in so many different respects. But that's not the narrative that the media is going to run with. It's certainly not the one that they're going to run with before the midterms. Maybe they'll admit it 3 years from now when Donald Trump is out of office.
1: All right, so today Secretary Bessent announced he is sanctioning a bank in the United Arab Emirates and one in Hong Kong. Economic Outcast, Operation Economic Outcast, is going to bite. It's really going to bite. And so the big question is, do you think the Iranian regime that we are looking at right now will be there in a year?
0: You know, I think that it actually will, unfortunately. I wish it wasn't the case, but I'm going to make that bet. I do think that the regime has just shown so consistently its resistance to these types of economic effects just by the regime, not by the people, obviously, who experience the brunt of it, and the different people on the ground in Iran who are going to be affected by it are certainly going to feel it. I think that you're also going to see it felt by a lot of powerful people within the regime. But again, their ability to survive these types of things has been proven in the past, and I'm not sure that this approach is going to end up doing the kind of things that would lead to any type of regime change.
1: Okay, Ben, we'll mark it on August 28th, 2026. Hugh Hewitt is predicting by September 1, 2027, there will have been a coup in Iran. We may not like the government, but it's not going to be the IRGC. It's going to be our Artesh generals running the place.
0: I hope for the sake of the country and for the sake of the world, that Hugh Hewitt is right and that I am wrong.
1: All right, last question is to politics. Ossoff, who stepped in it with Natalie Harp, had a 13-point lead when he started that. 2.5 weeks later, it's down to 5.5 to 6 points. He had to condemn Hassan Piker. I think he's actually in a lot more trouble than we think. And Patrick Ruffini points that Republican enthusiasm has closed the gap by 3/4 of the gap with Democrat enthusiasm. What's the best worst-case analysis from Ben Domenech for Republicans in November?
0: Well, I think that the Senate situation is going through a lot of upheaval right now. And look, I've said what I've said about the EDC of not nominating Ken Paxton in Texas, just because I think it was a true creation of risk for Republicans that they did not need to do. But at the same time, I think that ultimately there's going to be a lot of money spent there. You have this Dallas convention, which I'll be at. I don't know if you'll be there in September. Where
1: I won't be, but I will talk to you from there.
0: They want to do a reset. They want to, you know, sort of have set off the starting gun for the rush to November. And that's something that I think would be very beneficial in Texas. And so I think Paxton ultimately might be able to pull it out, even though there is polling now that shows him, you know, down significantly, even while in the same poll it shows, you know, Abbott winning by, you know, 7 to 9 points, depending on what you look at. I think that this is a situation for Democrats where they might see the Senate just slip out of their grip. They were very optimistic about a month ago, just based on the nomination choices, the way that they felt about things. But I think Ossoff, and I agree with you, I actually think he's in a lot more trouble than people have recognized. And I also think he comes across as very inauthentic. He comes across as someone who is entirely manufactured. And that is not what people like in this day and age in politics. And we know how that can backfire on you.
1: So, and I think Chris Pappas is in trouble in New Hampshire. But I want to end on this.
0: I agree.
1: Sullivan's a friend of mine. And he's a great senator and a great Marine and a great person to represent Alaska. They have used every trick in the book. It's dirty tricks up there.
0: It's ridiculous.
1: Do you think he pulls it out? I do, because I think Alaskans are pretty serious.
0: I do, and I think that thankfully it has gotten enough attention. The dirty tricks have gotten enough attention early on, to a point where I think people are going to know them by Election Day, and that they will understand what the real story is of this election. Dan Sullivan's a good senator, and he's a good fit for Alaska, and it's ridiculous that he's even at any risk. The problem that I see is that Republicans are going to have to spend in a lot of places that they shouldn't have to spend, or they wouldn't have to spend if they had nominated, candidates who I think, just had more talent for politics. But that's been, a story that has been running for, the last couple of

0: cycles in a lot of different places.
1: Not everyone is Susan Collins.
0: Not everybody has that tool.
1: Yeah, not everyone has got superpowers of knowing everybody in the state. Ben Dominich, great to talk to you. Someday we'll find a song you know. You're kind of slipping out of touch, Ben. Are you worried that it's the babies?
0: I am worried because, you know what the thing is? The last two songs you've picked, they've both been from TV shows that I would have watched if I had had the time.
1: Yep. Babies do it. Babies take you out of the thing. Thank you, Ben. Have a great weekend. Don't go anywhere, America. I'll be right back on The Hugh Hewitt Show.
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0: With SRN News, I'm Mary Rose. President Trump is touting what he calls the biggest oil deal in world history with Venezuela. He says the U.S. has secured majority U.S. control of more than 65 billion barrels of proven oil reserves in Venezuela at no cost to the American taxpayer. The president goes on to say the deal more than doubles American oil reserves, greatly increases our oil supply, and will substantially lower gas prices for all Americans. Search and rescue operations are underway in Nepal, where some 85 Americans are among the thousands still missing after catastrophic flooding. And at least seven people have been reported dead after a ferry carrying over 260 people capsized off the northern coast of Cyprus on Sunday. This is SRN News.
1: For nearly 3,000 years, Homer's The Iliad has shaped the Western imagination. As one of the foundational works of Western literature, it explores permanent questions about honor, courage, leadership, friendship, justice, and what it means to live a noble life. In one of the epic's defining moments, Achilles returns to battle after the death of his beloved friend Patroclus, setting aside his wounded pride to confront the responsibilities that come with greatness. His decision reveals one of the central themes of the Iliad, that true greatness requires more than strength. It demands character, sacrifice, and the pursuit of what is right. That's why Hillsdale College has released its newest free online course, The Iliad. Taught by Professor Stephen Smith, the course reveals why Homer's masterpiece remains one of the greatest works of Western literature. 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
3: Near the end of the Revolutionary War, George Washington received a letter from one of his own officers. Colonel Louis Nicola suggested that America might be better served by a monarchy, with Washington himself as king. Washington firmly rejected the idea. He had spent years leading Americans in a fight for independence from a monarchy. He would not see that victory end with America creating a king of its own. 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His example reminds us that power can be offered, earned, or taken. But character determines whether we use it for ourselves or remain faithful to something greater.
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7: Welcome back, America. Former Congresswoman Jasmine Crockett on CNN with Laura Coates had this to say about black voters and James Tallarico, the Democrat nominee in Texas, cut number two.
8: What are you hearing from black voters that you speak to in Texas? Is there excitement in terms of turnout?
9: I don't think that there is excitement, but I think that...
8: How do you turn that around?
9: Well, I don't know that, like, black voters are practical. So at the end of the day, I don't know that they're going to have to be the most excited, but I will tell you that you always want voters to be excited, right? Like, you want them to feel that because...
7: Bottom line, Tallarico doesn't do it for him. In fact, as I've said, if he were somehow to beat Ken Paxton, they'd have to pull Friday Night Lights off of the streaming shelf and say that's no longer Texas. They might have to close the Alamo if Tallarico won. I want to remind you, Carbon Zero is our sponsor this week for the Hugh Hewitt Book Club. 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If you want to know what AI's worst-case scenario is, Dr. Stanfill is a pioneer of AI. Did a lot of work for the last 30 years on AI and making artificial intelligence real. Now he's gone into dystopian fiction to talk about what happens if an AI agent jumps its sandbox and takes a command a little bit too literally. It's a page-turner. I read it in July. Couldn't put it down. I recommend it highly. And I've got an interview with Dr. Stanfill over at my Hewitt YouTube channel. If you scroll back to Monday of this week, there's a three-part interview with Craig Stanfill that gives you a little preview into Carbon Zero. But go and order Carbon Zero today at Amazon. Remember, Amazon, Craig Stanfill. And right now, the early price, not the book price, but the Kindle price, $2.99. Let me also save you some money on your cell phone bill. 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I remind you, hour two and three. Last Saturday, I got 10 miles in. I don't think I'm going to do 10 miles tomorrow. I think that's next weekend. But I'll try and get 4, 5, 6 in tomorrow morning. It's going to be a beautiful day. 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Coming up, 25 years ago, 9/11 was 2 weeks away. Well, the House Intelligence Committee has done a study on what was the 9/11 Commission's recommendation. My old boss, Fred Fielding, was on the 9/11 Commission. They had a lot of recommendations. The House Intel Committee, led by Representative Crawford, done a deep dive into those that we have followed through on, those that maybe we didn't. We'll find out from Rick Crawford, great congressman from Arkansas, exactly what the House Intelligence Committee, bipartisan committee, they do a pretty good job, since they got rid of Solwell at least, they've done a pretty good job of looking at the good, the bad, the ugly, and the missed of what happened in the aftermath of 9/11 and the House Intelligence Committee. So don't go anywhere. Congressman Crawford will be joining me right after the break, right here By the way, remember, that interview will be over at my YouTube channel as well. Hugh Hewitt and YouTube. Go like and subscribe. Like and subscribe to our podcast as well. Highly Concentrated Hugh. Review it as well. I'll be right back.
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7: This is Hugh Hewitt for townhall.com. The Islamic Republic is reeling as summer closes. Operation Economic Outcast is squeezing an already flustered and failing regime. As that regime grows increasingly desperate, there are warnings that Iran may well be considering one or even many October surprise attacks on Israel, the United States, or anywhere that its weapons or terrorists can reach. America's military is certainly prepared, but the public ought to be braced too. Aging revolutionaries in Tehran, whose dreams and fantasies lie in ruins around them, are unlikely to surrender power and go quietly into exile. So the idea of a grand gesture through suicidal attacks has to appeal to the remnants of the once powerful but now nearly spent regime. Fanatics with nothing to lose pose a specific kind of threat, and it's not a rational one. Americans should support President Trump, the efforts of Operation Economic Outcast, and the military as the Islamic Republic plays out its last few desperate moves. I'm Hugh Hewitt.
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7: Welcome back, America. I'm Hugh Hewitt. The House Permanent Select Committee on Intelligence is probably the most important committee in the House, like its Senate brother, the Senate Committee on Intelligence. And for the last year, they have been undertaking a review of what the 9/11 Commission, which was stood up in the aftermath of the attack on America. They made many recommendations. What did they do? What did we not do? House Intel Committee Chairman Rick Crawford, representative from Arkansas, joins me now. Congressman, welcome back. Tell us about the undertaking, how it's going, and what you've discovered.
16: Well, I tell you what, we've had a year-long sort of retrospective on this deal. We're going to vote this out on Monday, in Shanksville, Pennsylvania. This is one of the rare occasions where, number one, the Intel Committee doesn't do a lot of open hearings. I don't know that the Intel Committee has ever done a field hearing, but we're actually going to do a field hearing at the Flight 93 Memorial in Shanksville, Pennsylvania, which I can't think of a more appropriate location to be able to do this. They've been very accommodating, and we'll vote out the official report. It's a bipartisan report. Myself, Ranking Member Himes, along with the task force co-chairs, Representative Elise Stefanik from New York and Representative Josh Gottheimer from New Jersey. So it's been a year-long effort, and I think the takeaway here is that the reforms worked, but the work's not finished. Basically, what we know is that we don't want to be cavalier and say that, you know, hey, mission accomplished, job well done. That's never a good posture. What we can say is that we have avoided large-scale attacks in the intervening 25 years, but that doesn't take into account the change in landscape, if you will. That is the evolving threat. 25 years ago, we weren't talking about AI, and we weren't dealing with drone swarms, and we weren't talking about widespread cyber attacks and threats to critical infrastructure and things of this nature. So the threat landscape has changed tremendously. So the challenge for us is to adapt and evolve almost in real time to address that evolving threat landscape. And so I think that's going to be the big takeaway.
7: So, Chairman Crawford, we have a lot of special commissions in American history, and some fail completely, like the Warren Commission, and some succeed admirably, like the Social Security Commission that Daniel Patrick Moynihan was on. How do you rank the 9/11 Commission? Full disclosure, my boss and close friend Fred Fielding was on it, so please don't say anything bad about Fred. But what do you think about the work of the commission?
16: I think by and large, they did yeoman's work in addressing a challenge we had not had to deal with before, certainly nothing of this scale. And I think some of the real visible success stories, number one, the NCTC, the National Counterterrorism Center, that was really, really important to sort of integrate all this, you know, all source intelligence to be able to get after terrorism threats to the homeland and beyond. And then the other issue that I think is remarkable was the establishment of the DNI and, of course, the ODNI. Now, having said that, doesn't necessarily mean that the ODNI is doing everything as it should. And I think part of the problem is because the DNI sort of took the position or took the place of the DCI. I think that was a good move. But I don't think throughout multiple administrations that the DNI has ever really asserted him or herself, as the case may be, in a given administration as the preeminent leader of the IC. And that is subject to the sort of the vagaries of an individual administration. And so I think that there's sort of a reflexive kind of response to defer to the CIA, the director of the CIA, versus the statutory position of the DNI as the sort of the overarching boss of the IC. And that's the statutory construct. But it's never really been asserted, and we've never really seen a president say, my DNI is the preeminent intelligence officer in the IC. I'm going to take my daily briefs from the DNI. I'm going to lean on the DNI for all my intelligence. That's never really happened either. So I think it was a good recommendation. I think it's been pretty well implemented. I think that it has strayed from some of its initial mission, but we're bringing it back. There's been some downsizing, I think, to achieve the right size, if you will. And so I think we're on the right trajectory as it applies to the ODNI mission and where we go from here. But, you know, obviously we've had 20 odd years or close to it to implement that. And, you know, we've still got some things that we have to deal with. But by and large, I think the recommendations that have been implemented by the 9/11 Commission have made a measurable difference. And the evidence of that is we've not had an attack.
7: So a big question for
16: years.
7: Big question for a 1 minute answer, Chairman, is that when 9/11 happened, people did not understand Osama bin Laden, the Muslim Brotherhood. The book, The Looming Tower, came out. I tell everyone to read it. But I still don't know that Americans really understand the global jihadi threat. Do you? Did we fail in the public education, much less the intel threat from China and Russia and the rest, but really Islamist jihadism. Does America, is it as dumb about it as it was 25 years ago?
16: Yes and no. I think there's, maybe a broader understanding, for lack of a better term, in the pop culture context, because there's been so many movies made about it, and there's been so much, we talk about the Hollywood illustration of what it represents, and that can be a little bit, almost disinformation, if you will, certainly misinformation. So in that sense, maybe we haven't got it right, for the American people to really get a full understanding. And I think the evidence of that is what we're seeing is pockets around the United States where you're seeing the lack of assimilation among certain groups that want to implement Sharia law. And look, I'm not trying to, go down rabbit holes here, but the reality is that doesn't comport with Western values. And so, I think we have to recognize, where threats are and what they pose to Americans and the homeland and, be candid about it. So I'm going to be candid about it. These kinds of things concern me, and I think they should concern every American.
7: Well, I look forward to reading this report. I read the 9/11 Commission report. I look forward to reading the House Permanent Select Committee on Intelligence assessment of 9/11 report and the commission 25 years later. Congressman Rick Crawford, Chairman of the House Permanent Select Committee on Intelligence, thank you for joining me. Follow the Congressman at Rep. Rick Crawford. He's, of course, from Arkansas. Arkansas chairs both the House and the Senate Select Committee. So Arkansas is the place that's happening. Thank you, Congressman. Stay tuned. Tarzana Joe is next.
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7: Welcome back, America. I'm Hugh Hewitt. Time for the Poet Laureate of the Hugh Hewitt Show, Tarzana Joe. Hello, Joe.
0: Hello, Hugh. Our governor here in California, Gavin Newsom, I wasn't trying to make a funny joke or a Trumpism there. Gavin Newsom is making a few headlines here for putting one of his two mansions up for sale.
7: Oh.
0: And that caused some give and take with the press, and here's my review of that. The California climate makes for wines that are quite stellar, and if I could afford some, I would keep them in my cellar. But I don't have a cellar, not a good one or a bad one. But friends, I could assure you, I would know it if I had one. Gavin's Manse is on the market, and it has some sweet amenities, ones that might have socialists out hollering obscenities. I looked at it on Zillow, and much to my astonishment, the listing was put up without indigenous acknowledgement.
7: Huh?
0: There are just a dozen bathrooms. So I'm sorry to be stating that if 13 come to dinner, there might be a little waiting. Four giant fireplaces. Now that seems a little strange. This isn't just a mansion. It's the source of climate change. There's a room you use for sleeping and another just for napping. A room for decorations and another one for wrapping. If you wonder why he's moving, it's not that he's resigning. He just found the open floor plan a little too confining. Go and see the spa facilities. I know you would enjoy them, but don't disturb the occupants. I think it might annoy them. That's The Cask of Gavin Newsom by Tarzana Joe.
7: Joe, what is the governor asking for his mansion?
0: $3 million above the Zillow estimate.
1: 7.2.
0: The Zillow estimate is $4 million, and he's asking $7.4 million.
7: Is it in San Francisco proper?
0: It's outside of Sacra Tomato.
1: In Marin County in Sacramento.
7: I want to know, does it have a wine cellar?
0: He didn't know it had a $5,000 bottle wine cellar.
7: How do you not know that? Is there an explanation from the governor? Or why would he lie about
0: that? He said he put some books in the basement, he said.
7: Why would anyone lie about that? Because they want the DSA endorsement and they're not in the habit of giving endorsements to people with a 5,000-bottle wine cellar?
0: But he's moving to a bigger mansion, so...
1: He didn't want the French Laundry to be jealous.
0: How this is going to play.
7: Where's the new mansion?
0: A little bit north of that. A little north.
7: All right, friends, if you've heard Tarzana Joe for the first time and you want a poem from Joe, go to TarzanaJoe.com, hit the I Need a Poem for a wedding, for a going away party, for hooray, the kids are gone to college and we're empty nesters. Maybe it's a retirement party. Maybe it's a birthday party. Maybe it's just a Valentine to your sweetheart that's coming 6 months before Valentine's Day. That's an idea.
0: Or maybe you want to put your house on the market. You want a little poetic listing.
7: And you can get it from Tarzana Joe. He served thousands of you Hewitt Show listeners. TarzanaJoe.com. TarzanaJoe.com. Thank you, Joe. Don't go anywhere, America. I'll be right back.
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3: News this hour from Town Hall. I'm Mary Rose. A federal appeals court ruling is triggering a new fight over political advertising rates, with both parties pressuring local TV stations ahead of the 2026 midterms. Correspondent Ron Taylor reports.
4: The Fourth Circuit overturned an FCC rule allowing political parties and super PACs to receive the same discounted rates as individual candidates. Axios reports Democrats are saying stations could face campaign finance violations if they offer outside groups those discounts. Republican attorneys disagree, calling the Democratic warning legally unsupported and threatening complaints against stations that change their policies. Republicans plan to appeal the ruling, which could determine how far campaign dollars go this fall. Ron Taylor reporting.
3: New York City Mayor Zohran Mamdani is taking another shot at Amazon, and critics warn shoppers could pay the price. Correspondent Richard Boyd reports.
5: Mayor Mamdani supports a Teamsters-backed bill requiring Amazon to directly hire delivery couriers. One study estimates the mandate could add $664 a year to the average New York household's costs, while putting up to 5,000 jobs at risk. Critics say the policy could drive operations out of the city, making deliveries slower and more expensive. Richard Boyd reporting.
3: Iran's economy could face increasing pressure as the Trump administration urges other countries to cut financial ties with Tehran. The effort gained momentum after the United Arab Emirates suspended trade relations with Iran, with few major trading partners remaining. China is seen as Iran's strongest economic lifeline. Russia is focused on its own war. More on these stories at townhall.com.
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3: U.S. Immigration and Customs Enforcement arrested nearly 50,000 people in July, the highest single monthly arrest total during the second Trump administration, according to new figures. Reporter Bernie Bennett has the details.
24: The July arrest tally of 49,571 marks a 15% jump from 43,021 arrests a month earlier, and a 70% increase from 29,241 in February, according to government data provided by ICE to the Deportation Data Project based at UC Berkeley and UCLA. The agency has increasingly relied on state and local law enforcement partners who are assuming immigration enforcement duties. Bernie Bennett reporting.
3: NASA is making history with today's launch of a powerful new telescope. The Nancy Grace Roman Telescope rocketed into space from Cape Canaveral, Florida, aboard SpaceX Falcon Heavy rocket this morning. Breaking news at townhall.com. Juul is updating its vaping device.
25: The Food and Drug Administration is giving Juul Labs permission to sell an updated version of its vaping device. It includes an optional age verification system designed to prevent use by anyone underage. Juul plans to market the new device under the brand name Juul 2, along with updated versions of its tobacco and menthol-flavored cartridges. In 2019, the company discontinued several flavors, including mango, mint, and cream, that drove most of its sales, but were favored by teenagers. Juul says any new flavors will be targeted to adult nicotine customers. Ed Donahue, Washington.
3: Wildfires continue to burn near California's Big Sur. The fast-moving Plaskett fire has grown to 8,000 acres and remains uncontained and has forced evacuation south of Monterey. More on these stories at Town Hall.
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10: Thomas Sowell said whenever anybody proposes some sort of pie-in-the-sky plan, ask yourself three questions, and generally speaking, it'll fall on this three-part analysis. How much does it cost? Who's going to pay? And will it achieve the stated objective? Generally speaking, it completely falls. How much is it going to cost? Who's going to pay? And will it work?
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7: Morning, glory, and evening, grace, America. I'm Hugh Hewitt on this Friday. Hope you're getting ready for a great weekend. The last broadcast hour of the week is always with Dr. Larry Arnn, president of Hillsdale College. Or if we don't have Dr. Arnn with us, I've got him, one of his colleagues, but he's back today, though I don't see his picture yet, Dwayne. Generalissimo, we'll get that fixed. But Dr. Arnn, let me begin. Last week you were telling us you were getting ready for college. This week college is back. How did week one of the return of Hillsdale students go?
11: It was typical. It was a complete hoot. First week of college, at least at Hillsdale College, is the happiest place on earth. Except crying mothers. We get a very large quantity of crying mothers. Because especially when they're leaving off the first time they ever did that, their kid, it's a trauma. But it's a good trauma. And we've had, what, 3 days? This is the third day of classes today. And it's going just great.
7: Now, Dr. Arnn, long ago and far away, when you and I were undergrads, there was something called drop ad. And you could go to a class for a week or two and then drop it and add something else. When I arrived on campus, I didn't even know how to read a course catalog. Do they have drop ad as a freshman at Hillsdale, or do they know what they're taking because they're freshmen?
11: Yeah, they have it. It's not used very much. First of all, you know, when you're a freshman, you don't know anybody. Like, one of my favorite things to do, because we the cycle here is fun. They move in on Saturday and Sunday. On Sunday, we have a ceremony called Freshman Convocation, where they take a pledge. Then they start orientation stuff. On Monday afternoon, the whole freshman class comes into the auditorium, and I threaten them for an hour and a half, and then they sign their honor code, or they go home. And then they're around. Tuesday morning is fun. It's called The Source, and all the students, club and activity types, set up booths, and people walk around and look at what's going on at Hillsdale College. It's fun to ask them who their teachers are, because they can never remember their names. They remember the courses they're going to teach, but they can't remember. I'll say, who's teaching that? And they don't know them, right? And so, first of all, let's say you get in a class and you don't like it when you're a freshman. You don't really know whether you ought to or not. And, you know, very soon they'll know everything, you know, because the scuttlebutt goes everywhere and there's a lot of good teachers here and kids flock to them and avoid the few bad ones. And we learn a lot from the fact that they do that. So, yeah, it's not a big, you know, they haven't been to college before, and they find out right away it's a different kind of thing. classes are different. Lectures are different. The workload is different, higher. The complexities are more. So there's, you know, all that's hitting them in a wave right now. And they're frightened about it because they've been warned. So, yeah, no, they don't. They're not quick to cut and run on a class.
7: Right now, the next question is something that only people who attend large universities deal with. No one had told me about graduate assistants. And so you go to Gov30, and you've got James Q. Wilson and Doris Kearns Goodwin and Bill Schneider and Gary Oren, and you think that's who your professors are. But in fact, then you have a section that meets once or twice a week, and you've got a graduate assistant. And they might not be very good at all. They're getting their PhD. Do you have graduate assistants at Hillsdale?
11: We have graduate schools, and they only teach classes as sabbatical replacements, and not very much of that. I think there's one fellowship here that's competitive that a graduate student can win to be a faculty member for a year, but it's rare. And, you know, the teachers teach the classes. And so what you see is what you get.
7: And what is the largest classroom that you have, which will have in it not a convocation, not a gathering for theater, but an actual lecture? John Finley, sainted of blessed memory, would teach however many people could fit into Sanders Hall, the Iliad. Wasn't very good at the end, but he would do it. What's the biggest classroom you have?
11: We have a couple that seat about 125. They're really almost never used for regular classes. They're used for visiting lecturers. But yeah, the average class size here is 19 or 20. Yeah, so it's, you know, there, it's just mostly like that.
7: I've got my favorite faculty classroom members. Stephen Smith and Wilfred McClay. And I like some other ones, too, Paul and other, Paul Ray. Are they teaching this semester? Did anyone tell them you want to sign up for Dr. Smith and Dr. McRae and McClay and Dr. Ray?
11: Yeah, they're teaching. All three of them are teaching. Professor Jackson, whom you might know, who's an online course star for Hillsdale College, and a rival to be one of our most difficult teachers, is on sabbatical this term. We're pretty much at full strength. And, you know, they get a sabbatical every 7 years.
7: The last thing I want to compare is roommates. How do you assign them? Is there flexibility? Are they doubles, triples, quads? What's the situation for housing?
11: They're doubles. The college is full. We keep three or four rooms free for admissions visitors, but apart from that, they're all taken. And there's a lot of flexibility in it. You know, it's a very personal attention kind of place. So if they've got a preference, they can state it. And, you know, they in other words, sometimes they know somebody they want a room with, or they meet somebody over the summer or something. And we let that happen when we can. The staple is we match them up. And how do we do it? I don't really know. There's a kid in our freshman, there are four or five kids in our freshman class that I have known for quite a long time because I know their parents. And in two of those cases, I was around the dorm over the weekend. And they didn't know, they had no idea, but they knew the name of their roommate. We tell them in advance and we tell them where they're from, but they didn't know anything about them until in one case I watched them meet, and you know, they shook hands and said, "Hey, how you doing?" And and you know, that was fun because Mom was fluttering around, you know. She said to me, before. And I said, "I'll be darned." And she said, "Well, do you think he'll figure out how to do it?" And I said, "Well, either that or he'll sleep on the mattress."
7: All right, my last question.
11: For bad
7: hurt. A young man or woman comes out of the great state of Ohio, and they've been persuaded to go to Hillsdale because of the education, but they know they're in hostile territory when it comes to football and everything else. They're in Michigan. They're from Ohio. They don't want to go to Michigan. But they've gone there because they want to go to Hillsdale. Will you put them with another Buckeye?
11: No. We don't pay attention to that. Also, we got a lot of kids from Ohio, and they're the cream of the crop because we don't have any what you call Steelers fans here.
7: Good. Good.
11: It is true, by the way. I was in a dorm, and for some reason, because I know, I know four or five of the parents well who've got kids in Hillsdale College this year, and I was hanging around with them some on the weekend, and I ended up in the dorms. And when you go around and look in the dorms, it's always fun because you see how they look, right? Boys are better organizers than girls, in my experience. But boys don't mind dust. Now, no dust has collected yet. But in 3 months, the boys will have very elaborate contraption-like bookcases. The girls don't really do that. And they have places for everything, and then all the places are covered with dust. The girls have lots of hair dryers and clothes lying around all over the place, but they don't like anything dirty. We clean the rooms once a week so they don't get filthy. But, I was going to say, there's a boy from Wisconsin, and he's a freshman, and he's thrilled to be at Hillsdale College. Told me it's a lifelong dream, but hanging above his bed is a huge Wisconsin Badger banner. So he loved it. He still loves the Badgers. But are they the Badgers? I think they are. And, they don't, it's common. If you come to Hillsdale College, it means you probably really wanted to do that. But that doesn't mean you're not a fan of the football team of your home state.
7: I will ask Dr. Arn the obvious follow-up. Does he have counseling for the Badger fan after the break? Don't go anywhere, America. I'll be right back with Dr. Larry Arn, all things Hillsdale at hillsdale.edu, and all of our prior dialogues at HughForHillsdale.com.
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18: 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The Answer. 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
20: Welcome back, America. The Hillsdale Dialogue is underway. Dr. Arn, I was joking. I'm not going to ask you about the Wisconsin student. I do want to ask you about Michigan, though. We talked about people from out of state coming up to Michigan. Michigan is actually at the center of the American political world these past couple of weeks because of Mr. Dr. Abdul El-Sayed running for Senate and his friendship with Mr. Hassan Piker, Twitch streamer and French revolutionary. They have got all of the country in their grips of that narrative. Does that lap up around the edges of Hillsdale at all? I know John James, who's running for governor, is a acquaintance or friend of yours, but I don't know if you know Mike Rogers, and I don't know if Hassan Piker has been to town yet this year, or if Dr. El-Sayed has been to town yet this year.
11: Of those four, only John James has visited Hillsdale College, to my knowledge. I can't imagine that Piker will end up here. Sayed can come if he wants to. I guess Piker can come if he wants to too, but it's not, I'm not going to invite him. It is, you know, amazing. Sayed won by a whisker. He's running 8 or 9 points behind Jocelyn Benson, who's the Democratic, she's the former Secretary of State, and she's current Secretary of State, and running for governor against John James. He's down a bit in the polls. It's too early to tell, for one thing.
20: Correct.
11: Between Sayed and Mike Rogers, it's a dead heat right now. That's a potential Senate flip for the Republicans. Sayed is intelligent and charming. He's a little bit like Mamdani in that way. But also he's got some really crazy views. And so I would be cautiously optimistic about that race. I think it's important, mostly because you don't want... Piker, who has been associated with Sayed in various ways, he's made some attempt to distance himself from the guy. Piker is a social media star. And, you know, he said things like America's got it coming for 9/11 and Gaza is a genocide and the Israeli... Hamas is 1,000 times better than Israel.
20: And American Jews are asking for it if they are pro-Israel. And that was the most recent of the most offensive things he said. You ran through three of the other greatest hits, but there are a lot of greatest hits for Hassan Piker. But most recently, last week, he said, don't be surprised if American Jews get it. because they're supporting Israel and there's going to be blowback on them, widely interpreted as a threat.
11: I mean, we're living in a strange world, and social media has a lot to do with it. It means that extreme things can get a wide audience more easily than they used to. And my

0: YouTube is the most watched thing on home television screens, I read, and there are many YouTube channels that have the same audience or larger as the CBS Evening News. So, if you know, people are getting their news in all kinds of weird ways now, and anybody can say anything. I watch YouTube for woodworking. I don't watch it for public affairs because I don't trust much, you know, and I have some knowledge of public affairs. And I see a lot of things said there that aren't true. In woodworking, it's basically a pretty decent world. And it's, however, you know, the algorithm, you can make a lot of money on YouTube, I guess. And so the algorithm is, you know, you have to raise an alarm. So, you know, in the headlines, there's a guy named Scott Wadsworth, who's the Essential Craftsman, and he's coming here next month. And he's like your grandpa. He's a very interesting man, and he's a very skilled craftsman of various kinds. And he gives all kinds of down-home family advice. He's just an awesome guy. And I got in contact with him because I like something he said. And the next thing you know, I find out he wants to come to Hillsdale College. So he's coming next month. Well, if you want to watch YouTube, watch that guy. He's full of good wisdom. And there's a lot of
1: Essential Craftsman. I am not possessed of a single tool, so I won't be watching The Essential Craftsman. But if he has a good theory, I'll watch him. What I was going to ask you, one of your youngs, around whom there's always a few youngsters around Dr. Arnn's office, if one of your youngs will hit you up to the Twitch platform, which El Sayed has 3 million followers on, a usual audience of about 25 to 50,000 people at any given time, but 3 million people sending money. You'll be amazed. I did it on Monday of this week just to see that the discordancy, the bombardment of information, the sort of ragged presentation of fact, it does not make for argument. Have you ever seen it, what Twitch streaming is?
0: No. Never been on that. I hope to live never to go. I don't see this, my professional world is young people, right? And I have very definite views about them. They need to learn to focus. They need to learn to do something deep. They should sit down and read a hard book, and they should master some mathematics, and they should learn, like one of my favorite things to say is, can you take the best 3 hours of your day in alertness and a bit capacity and use that to focus on something difficult, even if the weather is nice outside and somebody says, let's go do something fun? Can you do that? Can you command yourself that way? Because that's forming of character, and character is
1: everything. That's a life skill, too. Oh, is that a life skill? Yeah. Don't go anywhere, America. I'm coming right back with Dr. Larry Arnn as we continue through the news of the week, Operation Economic Outcast, next here on the Hugh Hewitt Show, the Hillsdale Dialogue, all things Hillsdale at hillsdale.edu. 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
1: SRN News, I'm Mary Rose. U.S. officials are saying that U.S. forces have struck Iranian rocket launchers on the Strait of Hormuz in the first military action in a month. Semi-official news outlets in Iran reported sounds of explosions near Larak Island on the Strait. Forces with the Revolutionary Guard Corps were observed preparing to launch rockets with sea mines into the Strait, according to the official who spoke on a condition of anonymity to detail sensitive military movements. The U.S. military last week completed clearing sea mines from the Strait's international shipping routes. At least seven people have been reported dead after a ferry carrying over 260 people capsized off the northern coast of Cyprus Sunday. The prime minister said that search and rescue operations are ongoing. This is SR.
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10: Welcome back, America. I'm Hugh Hewitt. Dr. Larry Arnn is my guest. Dr. Arnn, this week, Scott Bessent on Monday announced Operation Economic Outcast. Last night, Admiral Brad Cooper released a video from CENTCOM. Says the southern lane of the strait is open, the mines are gone, and hundreds of ships are going through and back and forth. And oil is at $82 a barrel, which is proof positive. The market doesn't lie about that. The United States Navy has the strait open and Iran closed. What do you make of that turn of events? It turns out the blockade is there. Blockades are hard to do. Pitt tried to do one against Napoleon, generally worked. Napoleon tried to do one against Pitt, didn't work. South Africa eventually gave up the sanctions. What do you make of this?
11: First of all, the abiding things are easier to know than the current state of things. The abiding thing is this is a difficult problem. It's made much more difficult by the distribution of power to China and other international bad actors. And we don't have complete power to undo Iran. What I like about what Trump has done is limited war aims. He's not going to try to govern Iran. That's not a goal. His goal is to keep them from being a nuclear weapon and to keep them from disrupting the world and their neighbors. And I like that. I think that's an important goal. And he's gone about it in a relatively restrained way. I don't think the problem is going to go away anytime soon. And I would love to live in a world where we could, Iran is a very dangerous country. It'd be great to be able to crush them in 2 weeks and be done with them and not think about them anymore, or trade with them and hope they grow and prosper. But we're not living in such a world. This kind of thing is going to keep happening. There are two different, the economic warfare blockade. There are two different opinions current about it, and one is it doesn't make any difference to them at all. They're fine. And the other one is, it's crushing them. Well, we'll see. It'll unfold.
10: They are difficult traditionally, though, to operate a blockade. Now, when Pitt the Younger was imposing a blockade on Napoleon, they had to do all of Europe. This is not that. This is one entrance to their 95% of their exports. I think the United States Navy can do this forever. Do you?
11: Yeah. Well, there are two things. There are two differences, and they're huge. One is this is one spot, right? And the other one is technology is really different. If you want to do something sane and inspiring, read the C.S. Forster novels about Horatio Hornblower, because they're tremendous naval. He's a naval captain, first midshipman, eventually the admiral, in Nelson's Navy in the wars with France. And he does a lot of blockade duty. And that's sailing ships, right? You got to estimate the wind, and if you get on the wrong side of the harbor and the wind changes, you can't get back up there. So there's all kinds of trouble, right? It's not like that anymore. The technology, and see, I don't know what the technology means for modern war, because my opinion is nobody knows. But it does mean this thing. It means that if you're trying to move something big and heavy and expensive about the earth, it's a lot cheaper to destroy it than it used to be. And that can happen. That's why Iran, to the extent that they have military power left, it's from that fact. It's the fact that it's not very expensive to make something, to blow up something big. And so, blockades, there's some shift in the direction of blockades, depending on all the other circumstances that are going on.
10: Quick exit question from this. I was surprised when the Warsaw Bloc collapsed and East Germany opened up 2 years later. So do you think Iran will collapse, and will you be surprised if it does?
11: I think, but for China, it would be in more severe trouble. I know an Iranian by the name of Nursi, who's a very talented man. And he was born there and came here with his parents when he was a boy. And he tells me that the Iranian people are a special people, a remarkable people, and they deserve better government. And he tells me they don't like their government. Well, I pray that they will get a better one.
10: You and me both. I'll be right back with Dr. Larry on all things Hillsdale at hillsdale.edu. 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
10: This is Hugh Hewitt for townhall.com. The Islamic Republic is reeling as summer closes. Operation Economic Outcast is squeezing an already flustered and failing regime. As that regime grows increasingly desperate, there are warnings that Iran may well be considering one or even many October surprise attacks on Israel, the United States, or anywhere that its weapons or terrorists can reach. America's military is certainly prepared, but the public ought to be braced too. Aging revolutionaries in Tehran, whose dreams and fantasies lie in ruins around them, are unlikely to surrender power and go quietly into exile. So the idea of a grand gesture through suicidal attacks has to appeal to the remnants of the once powerful but now nearly spent regime. Fanatics with nothing to lose pose a specific kind of threat, and it's not a rational one. Americans should support President Trump, the efforts of Operation Economic Outcast, and the military as the Islamic Republic plays out its last few desperate moves. I'm Hugh Hewitt.
7: 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The Answer. This is the voice of the American patriot. 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
10: Welcome back. I'm Hugh Hewitt. Dr. Larry Arnn is my guest on the Hillsdale Dialogue, the last broadcast hour of the week. Dr. Arnn, I am from a small town, Warren, Ohio, that lost all of its industry, its steel mills, its automobile plants. It crashed to zero in the 70s and 80s. If someone offered anybody in Warren a data center, at the old Lordstown plant site, any of the steel plants that are closed, put it out with the Packard, used to make their assembly transmissions, or in Youngstown, the same thing, people would jump at it because I've been doing my research. They bring between 500 and 3,000 permanent good jobs at a good wage and more during the construction phase, and they throw off a tax increment, additional tax revenue, of between $5 and $30 million a data center. Now, that's what we need, data centers, to win the AI war with China, and China is poisoning the minds of young Americans against data centers. What do you think of this controversy? Has it come to Michigan yet?
11: Yeah, a bit. And what I think about it is Ron DeSantis, who's a very imaginative and intelligent politician, and a lawyer friend of his that he went to law school with, I think it was law school McConnell, is that his name? I'm pretty sure it is. I've met him. They thought of two things that might help diffuse the situation. One is DeSantis has taken the view in Florida that the data centers should just pay their own way. You know, in other words, they should pay for the electricity that they use. They do pay. Often it's subsidized. But in other words, you know, Warren, Ohio should have, you know, first of all, it's a free country, partially, should be more free. And people want to build a factory somewhere, they ought to build it. And if they can't make it go, they should lose their money. That's how free economy works. But they shouldn't be subsidized. And there's correct, too much of that anyway. And so that's one thing. The second thing is apparently a lot of the data that is being turned into AI is got for free, according to this attorney by the name of McConnell. And he's had lawsuits in which he told me he's proved this. And that they get a lot of it is pirated data that they buy out of Russian pirates. So the point is, there isn't any knowledge in the world right now that's not generated by human beings. Well, human beings have intellectual property. They should have to pay for it. And why not? You know, they're going to use it just like you would have to do it or I would have to do it. And that would then, in my opinion, help to constitute a protection of human beings controlling, ultimately, AI. So I like those two things. And I am certainly not against AI, partly on the ground that there's no resisting it. It is true that it's, you know, what I said in the last show about, last segment about young people and social media.
10: Yep.
11: What they have to do, what young people have to do, is grow. They have to develop their intellects and their characters. And that requires them to focus. I like to put it this way. You have to suffer in the best hours of the day and sometimes into the night. Well, now there's a being on Earth that we can have a conversation with for the first time, and it's only about 2 years old. It isn't a human being. And this being knows everything, or much more than any single human being knows. And it can answer your questions any time, day or night. That means that it's not just that it can write your papers for you. It can do your research for you, and what is it to write a paper? You have to put an argument together, and you have to look at a whole world of stuff to decide what's relevant. Well, you've looked at all that stuff now, and you will often remember it. I discover myself, by the way, we used to have a really great grammar book when I was in high school. I had a fabulous grammar teacher. And there would be these exercises, and there'd be like 20 sentences, and you had to parse them out. But the sentences were full of information. They were interesting sentences, right? There'd be an argument about how a dog learns, or, you know, 100 things, you know, with why is the sun hot?
10: Four prepositions and dependent clauses.
11: Yeah, that's right. In order to find out how the sentence is constructed, well, I'm always coming up with facts that I can remember from high school that I learned doing those sentences. when you write your drafts and do your research, you will learn a ton of stuff that'll never get into the paper. What if you don't have to do that anymore? Satya Nadella, who's a head of Microsoft and is a very intelligent man, and a name to conjure with, he's a very significant human being, right?
10: Yeah, I've interviewed him. Very smart.
11: Wall Street Journal, it won't write your final paper, it'll write your drafts. Well, he apparently, a great engineer, doesn't know that you have to write your dang draft or you won't learn as much. And so there, that's a problem, right? And we are devising means to cope with that in Hillsdale College, which basically are means that involve them performing with their memories more in person, written, and oral. In other words, we have to make sure that they continue to suffer.
10: For 30 years, I taught constitutional law, and for 30 years, my law students have had to memorize 250 to 300 cases, names, and holdings, and all of them pass the bar because that's suffering. It's not particularly useful knowledge unless you happen to land in an area of law where an obscure common law case from 40 years ago resides. But, boy, does it sharpen your ability to pass a bar exam and learn. 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We'll be back on Churchill next week, but one more segment this week. Stay tuned.
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5: Foundations of Freedom, a look at America's founding principles and the leaders who shaped our nation.
6: Near the end of the Revolutionary War, George Washington received a letter from one of his own officers. Colonel Louis Nicola suggested that America might be better served by a monarchy, with Washington himself as king. Washington firmly rejected the idea. He had spent years leading Americans in a fight for independence from a monarchy. He would not see that victory end with America creating a king of its own. He understood that the cause of the revolution was greater than any one man. His example reminds us that power can be offered, earned, or taken. But character determines whether we use it for ourselves or remain faithful to something greater.
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9: Welcome back, America. Hugh Hewitt with Dr. Larry Arn, president of Hillsdale College. Everything Hillsdale at hillsdale.edu. Dr. Arn, when you and I first met, we cooperated a bit on land use controversies with our friends Don Stephenson and John Lush Sr. and a bunch of other people. There's a land use controversy now in California, the train to nowhere, the big Central Valley train. Front page of the Wall Street Journal on Wednesday, they have spent tens of billions of dollars on a train that will never get finished. I don't think that would have happened, I dare say, had you not left California and gone to Hillsdale. I think the Claremont Institute would have stopped it. I really do believe that.
10: Yeah. Well, it's a study, by the way, in cross purposes, right? So anything you do in life, like you notice when we were talking in the last segment about social media and AI, I bring it down to my professional responsibility, which is how do I help young people grow? That's what I do for a living. And so when they did this train to nowhere, they had a whole bunch of purposes that didn't have anything to do with people getting from San Francisco to Los Angeles and back. They're, you know, environmental concerns, a vision of the future. They don't like individuals in their own cars going wherever the devil they want. And so they just had 100 ideas about why this is a fabulous idea, and they have what is it, $30 billion?
9: $36 billion.
10: Yeah, it's just some enormous amount of money, and they haven't laid any track yet.
9: Nope.
10: And, you know, that's so what did they do with the money? I guess they've been buying land, but also they planned. And, you know, it's, planning is very expensive in the government. It's very expensive in the private sector, too. One of my favorite things to say is it's very expensive to plan, but it's not as expensive as building. Huh. And so, you know, and that's another thing. When you set out to make a plan to remake the entire world around some new transportation system and all those factors are at play, it's very difficult to make a plan that has any focus in it whatsoever. And it gets in the way of trying to build the darn train, if you even want the train, and there's no proof that it's a good idea to begin with.
9: It is an utter catastrophe. And emblematic of California because Larry Arn left. I was there for half of it, so I can't really say it's my... I did anything to stop it. I wasn't involved in it, but I think the Claremont Institute might have stopped it had you stood around. But he went and he built Hillsdale instead and built on the shoulders of giants, and that's a good thing. Everything Hillsdale is at hillsdale.edu. Next week we are back in World War II. The second book of the second volume of Churchill's war memoirs. That book is called Alone. The volume is called Their Finest Hour. I'll be back next week with Dr. Arn. For Harley and Adam and Dwayne, thank you for watching. Have a great weekend. We'll see you Monday on the next Hugh Hewitt Show.
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13: News this hour from Town Hall. I'm Mary Rose. U.S. Immigration and Customs Enforcement arrested nearly 50,000 people in July, the highest single monthly arrest total during the second Trump administration, according to new figures. Reporter Bernie Bennett has the details.
14: The July arrest tally of 49,571 marks a 15% jump from 43,021 arrests a month earlier and a 70% increase from 29,241 in February, according to government data provided by ICE to the Deportation Data Project based at UC Berkeley and UCLA. The agency has increasingly relied on state and local law enforcement partners who are assuming immigration enforcement duties. Bernie Bennett reporting.
13: There are growing calls for a new overhaul of America's welfare system, modeled on the landmark reforms of the 1990s. Correspondent Ken Lorman reports.
15: 30 years ago, a Republican-led Congress and President Bill Clinton required work for key benefits and gave states more control. Supporters say the results were dramatic. Adults receiving welfare fell from more than 4.4 million in 1995 to about 570,000 in 2024. Now, many Republicans want to extend work requirements across federal assistance programs for non-disabled adults with independence, not dependency, as the goal. Ken Lorman reporting.
13: Search and rescue operations are underway in Nepal, where some 85 Americans are among the thousands still missing after catastrophic flooding. Local officials say the death toll is nearing 800. As authorities warned of further flooding today across the entire region. More on these stories at townhall.com.
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13: Icelandic voters have rejected a referendum to restart European Union membership talks. The measure failed 53-47%, keeping the country outside the bloc. Supporters cited economic stability and stronger European ties, while opponents pointed to fishing rights and current trade benefits. Iceland's prime minister says she's very proud of the results of the vote.
16: We had over 80% of the country say something in this election. This is great for Iceland. We've always had great participation in our elections, but the fact that we got people to the table on a matter like this is extremely important for us.
13: A new McGill University study finds a quick workout or a nap may help the brain recover after a sleepless night. Breaking news and analysis at townhall.com. The DEA says a pain specialist doled out thousands of illegal prescriptions for painkillers.
17: Pain specialist to athletic sports stars Joan Rubinger's website touts a client list that includes professional athletes in the NFL, NBA, and Olympic medalists. Over a four-year period, federal authorities say the nurse practitioner prescribed 260,000 pills containing controlled substances to patients in more than 20 states. Justice Department lawyers describe her practice as highly unorthodox and that she instructed her clients on how to evade detection. Last month, the DEA revoked Rubinger's ability to prescribe opioid. A spokesperson says she is still licensed to practice in California and New York. I'm Lisa Dwyer.
13: Labor Day travelers are being told to get ready for high costs and heavy traffic. Round-trip airfare will cost about $7.50. More on these stories at Town.
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0: Good morning. Welcome to the Max Out Savings Show. I'm Ted Giocca, and we're talking savings, investments, and your retirement here on the show. Our show is all about saving money, building up wealth, and understanding the world today. We got a lot to talk about on the show when we're talking about saving retirement. What happened at Jackson Hole? These are big changes happening. The Federal Reserve is changing their positions. In many ways, we have a new Fed chairman, so you got to study this closely. Because remember, the Federal Reserve has basically been the driver for the stock market over the last number of years. So we got that. What's going on with inflation? He mentioned that. We got some more news on inflation coming up. We're going to be discussing that. So we have a lot to talk about here on the show today: how to protect your retirement, how to protect your wealth. You only really need to get rich once, and quite frankly, a lot of people have forgotten that, and greed could get them in trouble in this market. So let's just start it out. Our motto and our philosophy is to save aggressively and invest conservatively. That, my friends, is the key to building up wealth over the long term. Save aggressively, invest conservatively. We always kind of like to start mentioning the importance of taking a look of using your 401k plan, your qualified plans, because if you want to build up wealth, the easiest way to do it is take it out of your paycheck. You don't know it's there. You can spend the money afterwards. The money grows. Then you get a tax deduction, and then you get tax-free growth. Think about this. It's very hard for most people to save money. If you're making a fortune, it's easy to save money. But if you're not, if you're most people starting out, they got kids, they have a house, it's very hard. These things are much easier in those 401k plans, 403bs. So you put the money away. Look, understand Warren Buffett, the guy, the most respected person out there is Warren Buffett. I actually think Stanley Druckenmiller is better, but Warren Buffett is phenomenal record. He spent more time than anybody I know avoiding taxes. He buys an insurance company because he can invest in the insurance company with tax benefits. If he sells the company, someone wants to buy it, he takes stock. He never wants to pay taxes. Your IRA, your 401ks, you never have to pay taxes till you make the money out. This is the same deal Warren Buffett's getting that he tried so hard to get. You get it for free. So take advantage of that. Save aggressively, invest conservatively. Now, wow. We have Jackson Hole this week. There was a lot of talk about inflation. We're gonna be talking some more about that. Is it inflation going away? At Jackson Hole is a big Federal Reserve powwow out in Jackson Hole, Wyoming. It's pretty shrewd. The Kansas City Federal Reserve put it together. Jackson Hole is gorgeous. It's in August. I mean, here in Texas, it's 100 degrees. I mean, anyone would want to be in Jackson Hole. So they get some of the best monetary minds in the world coming up there because it's a vacation, it's a gorgeous spot, and they discuss monetary policy. This was the first major speech by Kevin Warsh, our new Federal Reserve chairman. He's different from the other ones in the past. He's got to deal with the $40 trillion deficit. He's got to deal with massive amounts of leverage on Wall Street that nobody's talking about. The leverage on Wall Street is starting to remind me of 2007. And instead of the mortgage market, the money is piled up on Wall Street and all types of speculations. So he has to deal with this. Now, the week before, Secretary Bessette came out and said, look, hey, you know, we think we're going to watch things closely. Inflation's not that bad. And we're not going to let the long-term bond yields go up. They've been going up. Rates have been rising, not just in the U.S., but around the world. So what's going on here? What's happening? Well, right now, the housing market's in bad enough shape. If the long-term rates keep going up, it's going to get worse shape. Young people can't afford homes. So what he said is, he goes, well, look, we're going to sit there. We're going to double the size of our long-term bond buyback program, add another $15 billion, I think a month to it. But what he did, I think he's going to add another $15 billion to the plan. But then he said, you know, we can also use the Treasury General Account, which is about $800 billion. That is a huge war chest. It's bigger than anyone else on Wall Street's got. And so people have to pay attention because he's trying to put a cap on the long-term rates. But and so gold shot up. commodities went up because they thought this would be more inflationary, more quantitative easing coming in, which is money printing. But then Kevin Warsh, which they appear to be somewhat of a rope-a-dope, is talking about inflation at Jackson Hole. And they might have to raise rates or looking at inflation closely. He also talked about money matters. I mean, this is something that they're going to be looking at M2. M2's grown at 3.4%. Well, if your money supply is going at 3.4%, how are you expecting inflation to go under 2%? And Federal Reserve Chairman Kevin Warsh, he made some comments. He goes, look, if you look at the the price of money, if you look at inflation is going up. And then if you look at our target is 2% inflation. And he goes, well, frankly, we haven't been in hit 2% in like 5 years. So this is a real problem. So he's highlighting that the Fed's going to be tough on inflation. And so, again, he doesn't want to look like a patsy for Wall Street. And so he's setting the table that they could raise rates later this year, sometime in September. So he's pointing out that we have inflation. And so I think what this is kind of saying is a couple of things. What they're talking about is they want to have the long-term rates anchored with some yield curve control. And at the same time, they would like to get the short-term rates, but if they come out and said we're cutting short-term rates, inflation's going to go through the roof. So they have to make sure that people think that they're controlling inflation. And we believe the inflation is quite severe out there. What we're looking to do is what we think is going to happen you're going to actually see inflation pick up. And we've been looking at some of the numbers. I think this is the real problem. If you look at the world today, what Secretary of Treasury Bessette and Kevin Warsh at the Federal Reserve have to deal with is, let's take a look at something they have to deal with: $40 trillion debt. $40 trillion debt. We have a $2 trillion deficit right now. They also have to deal with with higher oil prices. Oil is up. Oil's up about 47% year to date. I think those are the numbers. I'm going to have to check. So yeah, 40, somewhere in there. Oil prices are going, other commodity prices are going up. But it's worse than that. They have to deal with a massive debt bubble on Wall Street that nobody understands is there, but is there. They also have AI. Now, AI, they're talking about it's going to be more productive. They don't know. But here's the key thing is, the key thing to the whole situation is that the AI, they're going to spend about $1 trillion this year on AI. Next year, they need $1.1 trillion. Now, they need money. They need a lot. And that's probably low because we're seeing the AI companies have offloaded probably another $600 billion in off-balance sheet items, which is leases, long-term leases, guarantees, and things like that. Plus, we have about $500 billion worth of factories over the next 2 or 3 years going to come in, and everything from automobiles to drugs to critical earth minerals, all these things, they have to refine them, that we want to have those in the United States. So there's a lot of people demanding money. Now, you got $40 trillion worth of debt. You don't want interest rates to go up. You're very sensitive to interest rates going up. Hey, if I'm Microsoft, Meta, or NVIDIA, I'm going to make a fortune on my AI things. I don't care if I pay 7 or 12%. Well, maybe I do, but I don't care if I pay 7 or 10% on my AI center, because I'm going to make a fortune off it. So they're almost somewhat inelastic to the price of money. So this is a problem. So there's this massive global demand for money. Interest rates are going up around the world. And at the same time, the huge demand for money out of AI. At the same time, we're sitting there with the $40 trillion deficit we're trying to get under control, and it's not going well. I mean, President Trump had a brilliant idea of put tariffs on, gives us maybe an extra $250 billion a year to pay down the debt, which is really good, reduces the deficit. As a percent of GDP on an annual basis, but the courts stopped that, and one of the problems we're running into is we have Congress is probably the most dysfunctional I've ever seen. I think you can make a case Congress is the most dysfunctional in U.S. history. It's kind of controlled by a bunch of old geriatric Republicans that don't like Donald Trump, and they're not going to let and they're the adults in the room, so we're not going to. So radical ideas such as having to present your ID when you vote is not going to pass. And trying to do real cuts and maybe entitlements and other things is never going to pass. And they don't want to do anything to help out Donald Trump. And if the whole country goes into a debt meltdown, they really don't care. So we'll see. We'll see what we can do on all this stuff. Tell you what, let's more talk about this. Why don't we take a break in here and take a quick break, and then we'll be right back here on the MaxOut Savings Show. I really want to expand upon about how they need to get out of this problem, what they're going to do, what type of commodities. What is inflation a serious concern? And we want to take a look at some of these commodities because we believe it is. We'll be right back right here on the Max Out Savings Show.
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23: 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Saying no is integral in launching a successful, profitable campaign. For example, take a look at Memorial Day. 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
0: Welcome back to the Max Out Savings Show. We're talking about, just to reiterate, we're talking about, we have a $40 trillion deficit. We had the Jackson Hole meeting of the new Federal Reserve Chairman, Kevin Warsh, came out and said he's concerned about inflation. And they haven't met their goal in about 5 years for the 2%. They need to do something. He's going to be looking at money supply as well. So where do we go from here? And I think this is an important thing. Is inflation out there? We just heard that inflation was going down from the president, from other people. Nothing to see here. Well, a couple thoughts. Look, President Trump, Secretary Bessette at the Treasury, and other, they want you to think inflation's going down. We've got an election coming up. He's trying very hard to get inflation down. It's difficult with the Iran war, and which is really caused us a lot of problems. If you look at the price of oil is going up 47%. And as we talked about, everything else is going up. Fertilizer's going up. Sulfur's up like 100%. Urea's up 27%. Aluminum is up. LNG is up because the Qatar gas chain, which are the biggest in the world for producing LNG, are down, and they're getting some of it back, but it's just not there. And there's been bombings. The Ukrainians came up with a strategy. We're going to take out Russia's infrastructure. Well, look, we're supplying Ukraine all the weapons. I respect that. But hey, they basically stabbed the American people in the back, blew up a bunch of refineries over there, has jacked up the price of refined margins around the world. We have some of the highest crack spreads, which is the spread between taking oil production and then moving it and producing gasoline and diesel. So we have very high oil and gas prices. And so if you look at it year to date, diesel is up 100%. Gasoline is up 100%. We didn't need the Ukrainians doing this, but they felt they had to, and they're going to do what they want. And maybe one day we'll get a nuclear war, but I'm sure, whatever. I mean, this is so much of this stuff is utter. It's extraordinary to live in these times. I mean, people study this in history and look at the stupidity of people in the world today. I mean, who got played by the Iran war? Okay, we did. There shouldn't be Iran war. We would have much lower prices. And they had a deal a couple years back to try to solve the Russia-Ukraine war, and Boris Johnson at the UK rushed over and convinced them to stand. So here we are. The American people are suffering. People around the world are suffering because of this. Inflation is going up. We're sitting on a $40 trillion powder keg of debt, and it just a lot of foolish decisions have been made. And so where do we go from here? A couple thoughts. Inflation is not going down. We believe it's going up. We recently purchased the DBA, the commodity fund, which is grain commodities. Well, why would you do that? If you look at, here's the problem in farming today. You got your wheat, you got your corn, you got your cotton, you got rice. Yeah, to a lesser extent, you got oats. The problem is that requires to

started going up at the beginning of the year. People knew this was the information leaked out from somewhere because all of a sudden we went from oil is going on December 31st, oil's going down to $50 late in 2026 to all of a sudden oil started rising and oil and gas stocks started going straight up ahead of this. So here we are. But in addition, there's also we got higher diesel fuel costs, we got higher fertilizer costs. There's a super El Nino, which means there's going to be a drought. There's going to be droughts in Asia and droughts in Australia as well. And there's going to be more rain and sometimes flooding, particularly in South America. So that's going to cause a drop, particularly in rice. So the cost of these products are going up. Everything that they and then the fourth thing is that the Ukraine or and Russia are back and forth, and so since Russia blew Ukraine was attacking the Russians' oil refining facilities to the point they have to import some diesel back into Russia from India, the Russians have decided to take out the Ukraine's ports down in Odessa and places like that. So they've blown those up. Well, that is where they export grain. Basically, if you look at Russia and the Ukraine, they produce about 16% of the world's oats. They 14% of the world's wheat, and so plus some other commodities out there. I think it's 11% of the 4% of the corn. So you've got you have this situation in place where it's kind of a perfect storm for farm prices rising. High diesel fuel cost, higher fertilizer cost, El Nino's messing up a super El Nino, very strong El Nino, and then also shutting down parts of the Ukraine and Russia because you can't get the product out of the ports. And so you're going to see that go up. And if you look at corn's about 5, 5.11 a bushel. The low over the high was about 800, so it could go higher. Wheat 740. The high was a couple years back was 1300. So I think you could see these commodity prices go much higher. And it's not just commodities. It's diesel fuel. It's gasoline. It's zinc. It's silver. It's aluminum because there's shortages of aluminum because the war with Iran. And there's copper due to massive demand for AI. Copper prices are near all-time highs there. So I struggle to see how inflation is going to fall in this environment. I think oil prices fell last month and the month before, but they've kind of gone right back up again. And the inflation appears to be here to stay for a while. And so this is something I think we have to be cognizant of and understand. And this is why we've talked about the commodities, your precious metal stocks. This is what we talked about, the copper stocks, aluminum, ag, all of those things are out there. All of those things are happening. This is giving you opportunities in those areas. And I don't, I mean, this is increasingly looks like the 70s where you had a shortage of oil and gas, and then it kind of spread all over the place. And we have kind of the same thing with Iran. And keep in mind the Russia Ukraine, that is shut down a lot of oil production out of Russia, one of the big suppliers. But then with AI on top of it, compounding the demand for metals and compound that, we have two wars. Basically, we have what's starting to look like a world war. I mean, World War II didn't start out with the United States, Japan bombing Pearl Harbor, and we're at war the next day. It was going on. Japan was invading into Indonesia, into Singapore, and places like that to get oil. The Germans were going into Czechoslovakia and then Poland, and it's kind of the same type of thing. It seems to be sort of spreading. Now, is it going to blow up into a full scale World War II, World War III? I don't know, but I do know at a minimum, even if everything winds down, the United States is critically low on many munitions. We're going to have to spend an extra, probably President Trump wants an extra $400 billion to spend on munitions and ramping up equipment, building out drones. In our opinion, about a third of our military is obsolete because of cheap drones, super accurate missiles, and everything else that's come into play. And not that, but also the massive amounts of missiles. In the past, you had a

0: certain number of missiles, a couple thousand, they figured on both sides. But when you're building tens of thousands of missiles and you have to fight, the United States built the most fabulous military the world has ever seen, the most powerful, the best. It was brilliant. The only problem was is they built a military for basically a 60-day war. Almost no wars last 60 days. So now we have to ramp up all our munitions and everything else. Again, more demand for commodities, more demand for oil and gas, more demand for copper, tungsten, lead, zinc. You know, critical rare earth minerals, semiconductors for and chips for the missiles. All of these things are adding up. All of these things are building up, adding to inflationary pressures. At the same time, you've got the biggest gold rush stampede probably since we put the railroads in the 1800s with AI. Again, more demand for copper. I need more copper. I need more aluminum. I need more chips. I need more gold. I need more silver. You know, I need more every zinc. You know, I need more welding rods. I need more Caterpillar tractors. I need more electricity. Elon Musk has made the comment by the end of the year, he believes we're going to run out of electricity in the United States of America. Does that mean power shuts off? No, but that means when these people go, hey, calls the utility company. Yeah, Bob. Yeah, we've got our AI facility. It's all ready to go. Yeah, could you turn the power on? What do you mean there's been delays? What, a year? 1 year? We've got a $50 billion AI facility right here. We're ready to go. I'm sorry, we don't have the power. Boom. We're not raising the prices. If we raise the prices on all our consumers, every politician on Democrat and Republican side will be thrown out of office. So, these are really shocking, big things happening in the world, big changes, inflationary. So you got Kevin Warsh, you know, they're talking about maybe raising rates. But the problem they have is Fed funds are, 3.5%, some 3.65%. Here's a problem. In the 10-year, you know, let me pull the latest 10-year up for you here. This is live here, so we kind of, let me show you something here. 4.7%, okay? So Kevin Warsh gets tough. He sits there and decides that, you know, look, we're raising rates and to shut this thing down. Here's the problem. We're raising rates to 5.25%. Okay, is there any AI company out there? Is there any chip company out there? Is there any memory chip company out there? Is there any electric provider company out there going, whoa, rates just went up 0.5%. I'm shutting down. I'm shutting things. It's not going to happen. You know, I saw some research. They pointed out how much some of the companies in the semiconductors in the 70s paid. It was extraordinary. But they're like, hey, they're paying a fortune, but they think they're going to make it back. These people think they're going to make it back. Again, these people are not Kevin Warsh. Oh, my God, I've got $40 trillion worth of debt. They just went up 0.5%. That's going to cost me, what, you know, a lot of money. $200 billion. They're not thinking like that. They're thinking, I'm going to make a fortune on this AI. So the demand for money from a lot of these people is inelastic unless you get interest rates much higher. So they have to think outside of the box to really kind of get where they need to be to understand, you know, to where they're going. And this is the problem. It's very hard to shut down inflation when you're trying to slow down growth and people are in a gold rush and they don't care how much they pay for the picks and shovels, they're going to make a fortune in California. And so that's what we're dealing with. And so what we're doing in this case, we're going to discuss this in the next break on some of the things they're doing. But look, we're looking at inflation. If you look at the DBA, the commodity prices for ag commodity have kind of a 20-year slow downtrend. We're near the peak of the downtrend, but it's breaking out of the downtrend now. Just this week, really, we really got a breakout of many of the grains. People are realizing, oh my God, it's not just in El Nino, but it's a super El Nino. And then nobody can afford diesel fuel. Nobody can afford fertilizer. They can afford it. But again, how this works, I'm a farmer. I look at this, I'm like, oh, wow, diesel fuel's up 105%. What, my urea is now going to cost me 27% more. What am I going to do? And what they usually do is they take the worst part of their field and they don't plant it because if they can get, maybe the worst field maybe produces 35, 40% less because it's not in good land. Well, the other ones are profitable at the other ones at the higher prices, but that lower quality field isn't profitable. So what that does is it slows down the demand for grains. Now, they will tell you sometimes a super El Niño can be made up elsewhere, but this is a super El Niño with skyrocketing input prices of diesel fuel, gasoline, and fertilizer. So again, I think what we're dealing with is very interesting times, and we're going to see more inflation. I think the inflation is going to start up. You're going to look at the PPI numbers; they're going up, and we're just. I mean, there's more oil coming out of the Middle East, but the problem is we've made up the difference in oil and gasoline and diesel fuel by pulling down reserves, pulling down strategic petroleum reserves, pulling down tanks that typically we store extra, for later in the year or whatever. And so I think we're really going to start hitting a wall, particularly on diesel fuel coming up, where there's just not that much capacity out there. And this, again, higher prices, higher inflation, and this is something we have to continue to watch. So I think I don't think we're going to see. I think they would like to take the short-term rates down, but they have to somehow kind of stabilize the situation out there. And I think the Treasury has made it clear they're going to try to put a cap somewhere in here on longer-term rates to try to stabilize this overall. But understand, there's a lot of things changing around the world. If you look at the price, if you look at the cost of many of these interest around the world. Here's a story here, Wall Street Journal, right here. It basically says that foreign bonds are under heavy pressure. Rates are going up around the world. It's not just the United States. Change in the 10-year bond since June. France up 55 basis points. Italy up about 47. UK up about 27. Japan up 20 basis points. US 20 basis points. That's just since June. So this is a global phenomenon of higher rates. There's a global demand for money. There's too much debt in with big in company in countries. There's massive amounts. There's a debt bubble on Wall Street that people don't understand. And there's also massive amount, huge, the big, the most extraordinary debt demand I've ever seen in my life coming from AI. And this is all pushing up interest rates at the worst possible time because we have inflation. This is going to affect markets. It's going to put caps on markets. And we're seeing a shift because the demand for money, we're moving. This is the key. We're moving from a society of excess savings to excess demand for lending. For the last 20 or 30 years, there's been excess savings, and Wall Street has profited by putting those savings to work, cutting it up, securitizing them, spreading them around the world, doing all types of things, all types of super fancy things, because there's more money than anyone knew what to do with. That's coming to an end. There's not, they're going to start controlling the money supply. The demand for money is off the charts. They're going to have to, and it's going to be allocated, and interest rates are going to go up, and you're going to see spreads start to widen. If people say, well, the spreads haven't gone up on high yield, well, that's because private equity took most of the high yield business, so most of the high yield bonds are much higher quality than they've been in the past. So you're not getting the normal kind of warning signs. Oh, look at high yield. The spreads are going up. They're going to start going up, and you're going to see spreads start going up. And what they're going to try to do is push spreads up. I believe they're going to try to put, you haven't heard this anywhere. They're probably push spreads up on corporate debt around the world and try to hold the government yields down. And I think you're going to see some more of that. And then the other thing is they're going to shift the bank lending from Wall Street out to corporate America to help fund this, but this means less money in Wall Street, which means more liqu less liquidity, lower prices. We'll be b right back after this quick break on the Max Out Savings Show. Big things are happening. We want to keep you up to date.
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0: 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Talking savings, investments, your retirement. We're talking about these big issues, rising inflation in the world today. What's happening? Where are we going from here? We got $40 trillion in debt. We got rising commodity prices. We just laid out the case for rapidly rising commodity prices in grains, diesel fuel, metals. It's one thing after another. And so we're starting to see we're realizing that big changes have to happen. And what we believe is the money is going to come out of Wall Street, go back into the economy. We believe the banks are doing a lot more now to try to lend out to average working people. Yeah, we've seen stories from Morgan Stanley, Bank America, JP Morgan. We're putting $1 trillion here, $500 billion there in housing. And we're talking to factories. We're talking to, because a lot of the private equity people took the business from the banks, and the banks did the easy thing and just started lending the money to Wall Street. That's coming to an end. So we think there's going to be real issues coming up with that. Yeah, and the amount of debt on Wall Street from the research we're seeing is much, much higher than people. If you dig into the debt and then dig into the repo market and you dig into the loans to Wall Street and the reverse repos, and you look at the interday lending on Wall Street, the hedge funds and stuff, and you look at the lending out in loans and lending who they're lending to, which on Wall Street, a big percentage, the number is much bigger than people realize. So this is going to be a problem. And so we're trying to push the money out to Main Street America to build the $500 billion worth of factories Trump got coming in to build out the AI centers and everything else. Right now, the AI centers, the debt levels is getting too high, and we think there's going to be problems there. So I think in this world, you want to be in more stable demand investments. You want to be in more high quality investments. You want to be in more in investments that are more stable, more dividend paying stocks. When it comes to bonds, right now we're shorter term. We've been saying 2-3 years short term. We're collecting over 4%. And look, at Max Out Savings Advisors, we manage people's retirement money. That they've worked all their life for this money. They want it to last through their lifetime and then give something to their kids. And so this is important to them. And they can't go out and make some more money, get another $1 million bonus on Wall Street trading stock or, you know, whatever they're doing. This is what they have. And so when we invest in bonds, we're not interested in return on the bond. We're interested in return of our money, number one. Are we going to get the money back? And it's not, are we going to get the money back as long as the GDP is growing between, you know, 2-4%, you know, 1-4%. Are we going to get our money back if something goes wrong? Are we going to get our money back if there's a big recession, if there's a financial crisis? We want to answer those questions and kind of nail it. We can't guarantee anything, of course, but, you know, we can kind of stay out of the stuff that typically blows up. And that's our philosophy. And so, when you buy a bond, remember, all you're getting is the return on the yield to maturity. You're not getting anything more. If things go super well, you don't get a 0.25% more. If they go badly, you could get nothing real badly. And so there could be an issue. So on the bonds, we want real high quality bonds that are in kind of industrial type of things where they actually own assets. You know, an electric company, a railroad. We want, that's what we're not interested in investing in some speculative company like Guggenheim out in California that's lending to insurance companies and everything else or borrowing from them to buy sports teams. We're not interested in that type of stuff. You know, I'm sure you can get a better return and stuff, but when it goes bad, when it's 2008, 2009, when it's 1974, 75, when it's 1980, 1929, I mean, I could 19, you can just go back through history. We want to make sure we're getting our money back and our clients are protected as well as possible. And so I think when it comes to fixed income, you should have that thing. With the rising commodity prices, you know, shorter term investments are a little better. If inflation explodes, you get a hyperinflation, whatever, you know, you're just in for a couple of years, you can get out, you can adjust and protect yourself. And so this is something that we want to watch and see. Now, if some crisis hits or something, we want to look and see what are the issues. Is it going to be a deflationary, inflationary? You have to wait and see how things play out. If you listen to the Max Out Savings Show, if you've listened for 20 years, you know that we will get you ahead of these issues and tell you kind of where things are going, but you have to kind of wait to see how it all plays out. You know, it's interesting story. You know, not interesting story, but I heard one. I saw one remark actually from one of the people just on the markets in general. The comment was, you know, this Paul Tudor Jones, where 254% stock market to GDP cap in 1929, it was 65%. And then if you think about the periodicity of a significant bear market since 1970, you got mean reversion every 10 years. That's kind of what he talks about here he says, in addition, the stock market, we've over equitized the country and you have the highest individual equity weighting in history, which is basically true. Look, most advisors, they're out there. You know, they'll give you a plan. Hey, how are we going to do? They'll show you a plan with the market growing, you know, 10% a year, a little more, 8-9% a year every year. Well, it doesn't work that way. If in 22, the market, the 60-40, I think was down 18%. The market was an 18. I think the 60-40 was 13, 14, 15%. We were down a couple percent. In some cases, we're actually up for clients. Well, when the market took off, and we were way ahead of everybody else for the next couple of years because we protected the assets. Right now, you have, you know, a 256% of GDP stock market. You have everybody in the market. You have way too much debt on Wall Street. And so now is when you want to be a little cautious. You want to spread that risk out into other areas. And so this is something you want to watch and kind of manage too. Does that mean you sell everything? No. We have a tech stock. We've done phenomenally well this year. We sold a little bit of it this week. I mean, we're not selling it all, but we're pulling some back. If it goes down, we can kind of deal with it. And I think, look, we're coming up. The idea that the market's near all-time highs right now. We just talked about the $40 trillion debt. We talked about the inflation numbers. We talked about the breakout in grain prices. We're talking about the problems with diesel fuel. We have the problem with the Iran war, the problem with Iraq. We've got a midterm election coming up. Look, the numbers aren't looking super good for the Republicans right now. I mean, oil prices are high, inflation's up, people aren't happy. Typically, the administration loses some seats. This is the tightest House and Senate in decades already. I mean, we don't have much room for error. And so the idea that the market's going to sail to ever new high prices with rising interest rates, as we talked about, the Fed just said they might raise short-term rates in September. And you got a potential where the Democrats could get the House and the Senate. It kind of stretches credibility that there's not going to be some type of issue in here. And so I think you have to understand that and understand the world we're in. And if we've tried to say on this show in recent ones is we think we're in a massive shift inside the banking system in Wall Street. We think the banking system is shifting over to start supporting AI, start supporting housing in the United States, starting a new manufacturing sector that's being rebuilt, okay, in the money, and they're moving away from basically this you know, money madness of massive lending to Wall Street, which is going to be negative. So that creates opportunities. In addition, we have the private equity thing. Numerous people are trapped in private equity. I saw a story that people don't want to get out because they got to take a 17% loss or more on their fund. They're just going to keep it in. Well, in that case, the private equity people know these people kind of want their money out. They're not going to make a lot of lending. So private lending is drying up. Do you want to go invest in a private debt fund right now? The majority of the private equity people, they're lending to, in many cases, to private equity companies that are out there buying veterinary clinics or dentistry or other things like that and jacking the price up of your basic services in the United States. You know, that is not a good model. And you know, I saw some things that up to 16% of it used to be like 6% was in private equity. So up to 16% of the institutional money is in private equity right now, private debt. And so the problem is that these people are all trapped. They can't get their money out, which tightens. This is why Harvard, one of the richest universities in the entire world, has private. They get into a private equity crisis. They have to go borrow money from. They have to go borrow money from the markets to sell bonds because they can't get money because their private equity investments are all tied up. I remember talking, it was actually in 22. They called me up at one. I won't use any names to be fair, nice to people, but like, hey, Ted, you know, are you in private? I'm like, no, we're not in private debt. I said, how are you? Oh, we're up 3% or, you know, we're up 2% year to date. And same with the private equity guys. We're about even year to date. I'm like, well, the market's down like 15, 16%. How are you up? And they go, well, we're just, you know, da, da, da. Well, they weren't marking their assets to market. If they had to go sell the asset in the open market, it would drop. So people are realizing private equity is much more risky, number one. It's also illiquid, much more illiquid than anybody thought it was. And so the money's pouring out of that. Again, tightening the markets, the banks are going to take it over. But that's tightening things, rising interest rates. We just had a story today. The Chicago PMI, they're expecting 57.9, over 50 is growth, 57.9 is really good growth. They came in at 47.1, a big drop. So people are starting to become concerned about what's going on with Iran. Why are oil prices so high? I'm struggling here. I can't afford to buy a home. I talked to some real estate people and they're like, yeah, they'll cut the prices. And I'm hearing a lot of that out there because property is not moving. People aren't sure. Rates are going up. I don't think borrowing is terribly high, but I think people are spooked, and I think the prices of assets have really gone way up to the point people are nervous about it. And the problem, if you look at something like an Apple or NVIDIA, they got like a $5 trillion market capitalization on it. Now, one of the big things out there for the markets. Look, Ted, there's $7 trillion in money funds out there. So eventually all that money fund is going to sit there and come out of it into stock. Well, two things. Well, if the money fund can sit there at 3.5% or 4% collecting money with no risk, why would it go into the market? And number two, if all the people in Apple decide to sell their $5 trillion worth of stock, that means you use up $5 trillion worth of the money fund that day to keep the price up, which means you only have $2 trillion left. Now, we know that's not going to happen, but understand there's a lot of $4 trillion, $3 trillion. You know, there's a lot of trillion-dollar companies out there. And so there's not enough money to keep these things all up. So again, I think it's risky in here. I think you've got to spread your risk out. I think you have to, if you're a retiree, you want that risk spread out. You want it in many assets in different areas for different potential outcomes. So anyway, those are a couple thoughts. Looking out from here, the gold and silver stocks have had a big run over the last couple of months. I look at one of them. I think we added some to a few people that were light on one of them. I think in I want to say July sometime, we're up 36% in it, which is, you know, I they've had a big run, was my point. I think they pull back some, but you still have so much demand with inflation that I just don't see people selling selling their gold and the silver. I think it's going to hold up. The problem, the other thing with the market is, look, ultimately when this market comes down, we get about, I want to say we get like $200-300 billion a year from capital gains. Some cases it's 10% of the budget. Well, if the market sells off, that's another problem with that budget. So again, I think we got a lot of things coming. We have to see how it plays out. Now's the time you want to be cautious. Now's the time you want to continue to prepare for inflation. A couple ways we can help you here. 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It goes out once a month. Every once in a while, we'll capture lightning on what's going to happen. It's completely free. 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
3: News this hour from Town Hall. I'm Mary Rose. Representative Alexandria Ocasio-Cortez is shaking up her team with several departures and new aides. Bernie Bennett reports.
4: The personnel change comes months before the progressive leader will decide whether to launch a presidential campaign. She's also weighing a run for Senate Minority Leader Chuck Schumer's seat, which is also up in 2028. AOC's years-long campaign manager and senior advisor Oliver Hidalgo Wolobin is departing in September. Fiorella Beeney, a longtime aide to AOC, took over as interim campaign manager this month. The moves have coincided with the expansion of the portfolio of AOC's chief of staff, Mike Koska. Bernie Bennett reporting.
3: Texas is emerging as a powerful alternative to California, attracting residents, businesses, and investment from across the country. Correspondent Ken Lorman reports.
5: IRS data show Texas gained roughly 1.5 million residents from other states between 2012 and 2023, and that meant billions in additional household income. Census data indicate Texas led the nation in domestic migration in 2024 and 2025. University of Virginia projections suggest Texas could surpass California as America's most populous state by the late 2040s as business and energy investment continue expanding. Ken Lorman reporting.
3: U.S. forces have struck Iranian rocket launchers near the Strait of Hormuz, according to a U.S. official. Iranian media reported explosions near Larak Island. The official says Revolutionary Guard forces were preparing to launch rockets and deploy sea mines in the strategic waterway. More on these stories at townhall.com.
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3: The White House is preparing to mark the anniversary of the 9/11 attacks. Correspondent Laura Winters reports.
7: Of course, schedules can always change, but for now, media outlets reporting President Trump will attend the 9/11 ceremony marking 25 years since the terrorist attack at the Pentagon. Vice President J.D. Vance scheduled to attend the somber annual reading of the names of those killed in the Twin Towers at Ground Zero. 9/11 this year falls on a Friday, the day after Republicans wrap up a two-day midterm convention in Dallas, which the president is scheduled to be at. After 9/11, President Trump is scheduled to head to Ireland, where he will meet with staff at our U.S. Embassy and then attend the Irish Open golf tournament at his golf course there. Laura Winters reporting.
3: A new survey finds airplane etiquette is declining. 42% of Americans say passenger behavior has worsened. Breaking news and analysis at townhall.com. The Commonwealth of Virginia is removing three Confederate memorials from a public park and civic campus in Richmond.
8: The statues honor Confederate Generals Thomas J. Stonewall Jackson and Governor Williams Extra Billy Smith, as well as Confederate Dr. Hutter Holmes McGuire. The state legislature approved the removals during its 2026 session. The statues are the latest in years-long efforts to purge the former Confederate capital of Confederate monuments. The statues will be preserved by the Shenandoah Valley Battlefields Foundation, which said it would relocate the monuments to battlefield sites within the Shenandoah Valley. John Scott reporting.
3: More than 20 people are reported missing after flash flooding hits parts of Grand Canyon National Park. Officials are asking for information on hikers and backpackers who may have been in Bright Angel Canyon, Fountain Ranch, or along the North Kaibab Trail. More on these stories at Town Hall.
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9: So the Democratic message for the 2026 midterm is, we don't love America. 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
12: 888-971-SAGE, 888-971-7243. I am Larry Elder. 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Treasury Secretary Scott Bessent says Iran is panicking. Has Hassan Piker finally, at last, become a liability for the Democrats? AOC rejoins the National Democratic Socialists of America after saying she was just belonging to the local New York chapter. Abdul El-Sayed blames the United States for, wait for it, creating terrorism. It's our fault. Bill Maher says the real problem in America is hate. And just whose fingerprints were found at the scene of the crime? Stephen A. Smith calls out the left for ducking his show. Stephen A., welcome to my world. John Eastman lost his license to practice law because he dared to represent Donald Trump and make arguments the California Bar Association thought unwarranted, and therefore they took away his license. I got a question. Will Philadelphia DA Larry Krasner lose his license for suggesting the White House ballroom should be blown up? Two Pennsylvania residents allegedly die of measles because they were unvaccinated. Some are blaming RFK Jr. Nick Shirley mic drops on a New York Times reporter over the Stop Nick Shirley Act. All of this and more, 888-971-SAGE, 888-971-7243. Feel free to call. I want to begin with the story about the two people in Philadelphia, in Pennsylvania, who died of measles. They were unvaccinated. Here is a headline, NBC News. Two unvaccinated people die of measles in Pennsylvania, outbreak health officials say. They are the first measles-related deaths in the U.S. this year. That's NBC. Here's CNN. One of two measles-related deaths of unvaccinated people in Pennsylvania was an infant. Subheadline, they marked the first U.S. deaths related to measles reported in 2026. The article says that Robert F. Kennedy Jr., head of HHS, called Pennsylvania Governor Josh Shapiro to offer federal staff to help. Shapiro said he declined because he thought the state could manage it. He also told Kennedy that he thought the disinformation Kennedy spread about vaccines was having repercussions. Quote, there's real life consequences to spreading misinformation. There's real life consequences to scaring people and not relying on actual doctors and actual medical professionals to provide unbiased information to parents so that we can make reasonable decisions for our kids, close quote, Shapiro said in a news briefing. There's another article. This is on MS Now, also affectionately known on the Larry Elder Show as BS Now. Headline, calls for Kennedy's ouster grow as two unvaccinated people die of measles in Pennsylvania. Subheadline, RFK Jr.'s lies and conspiracy theories are making Marylanders sick. Senator Angela Alsobrooks said, adding, Kennedy must resign or be fired, end of quote. All right. Can we just unpack this a little bit? I'm holding in my baby brown libertarian fingers an article from NPR, April 7, last year. Headline, Health Secretary RFK Jr. endorses the MMR vaccine, stoking fury among his supporters. He wrote a long post, Kennedy did, on X. Quote, the most effective way to prevent the spread of measles is the MMR vaccine. He also said he instructed the Center for Disease Control to, quote, supply pharmacies and Texas-run clinics with needed MMR vaccines, close quote. This is Senator Kennedy at his confirmation hearings, number 83.
17: I just would like to get my time back. The nominee wrote a book saying that people had been misled into believing that measles is a deadly disease. He's trying now to play down his role in Samoa. That's not what the parents say. That's not what Governor Green says. It's time to make sure that we blow the whistle on actually what your views are. At least we're starting.
18: We need to move
19: Senator,
18: on.
19: I support the measles vaccine. I support the polio vaccine. I will do nothing as HHS secretary that makes it difficult or discourages people from taking it.
17: Anybody
19: vaccines.
17: Who believes that ought to look at the measles book you wrote saying parents have been misled into believing that measles is a deadly disease. That's not true.
12: Now, despite the fact that he says he's in favor of the measles vaccine, in favor of the polio vaccine, here is the news report about these two people who were unvaccinated for measles. Number 68.
20: Is out of Pennsylvania. Two people have died of measles, according to the state's health department. Officials confirm both were not vaccinated. The deaths mark the first time measles-related fatalities in the U.S. this year and the first in Pennsylvania in over three decades. Joining us now, NBC News medical reporter Erica Edwards. Erica, the first measles deaths in Pennsylvania in 35 years. What's the state of the outbreak there right now?
21: Yeah, this is really a tragic development, Christine. We don't know much about the circumstances surrounding these deaths, only that these people had not been vaccinated against measles, according to the state's health department. The people have lived in Lancaster County.
12: Let me interject something here. We don't know much about the circumstances of these two deaths, she said, only that they were unvaccinated. Please proceed.
21: Measles, according to the state's health department. The people had lived in Lancaster County, which has seen a majority of measles cases in the state with a fast-growing and accelerating outbreak. As of Tuesday, 393 cases have been confirmed in the state, 86 diagnosed in the past week alone. We know that so far 70 people have had to be hospitalized in the state. And just as a reminder, you know, these mark the fourth and fifth deaths from measles. Since the beginning of 2025, three people died of measles last year, an adult in New Mexico, and two little girls in Texas. Christine.
20: Over 2,500 cases reported across the U.S. this year. What's leading to the rise in measles cases? Is it the rise in people who are using religious exemptions and and personal exemptions to not vaccinate their children?
21: That's certainly playing a big role. You know, this comes at a time when more parents than ever are actively avoiding vaccines for their children. During the last school year, CDC data shows that 4.2% of kindergartners, that's about 155,000 kids, had at least one vaccine exemption, up from 3.6% the previous school year. The number of kids getting the MMR vaccine in Lancaster County, where those deaths occurred too, has been falling steadily from 95.5% in 2017 to a low of 87.6% last school year. I should also point out that earlier this month, President Donald Trump signed that executive order meant to drive down the number of vaccines recommended for children. That move, of course, drew wide criticism from pediatricians and public health experts, Christine.
20: Certainly a tragic development.
12: Okay, so the beginning of that clip, she says, we don't know much about the circumstances. All we know is that these two people had not been vaccinated, right? So here's RFK Jr. talking about how the governor of Pennsylvania, Josh Shapiro, is not giving him any information. Number 66.
0: We're trying to get information about those two casualties. According to a statement that was released by the Lancaster County Commissioner today, they cannot find any measles deaths in Lancaster County. And they complained that the governor will not give them that information. The CDC tried to get that information from the governor yesterday, and the state is refusing to cooperate.
12: Now, the Lancaster County Commissioner, where these deaths took place, spoke with the coroner. And the coroner never said that these people died because of measles. They were unvaccinated. Number 67.
18: The governor was in Lancaster County yesterday, came to Women's and Babies Hospital, LGH Penn Medicine Hospital, along with the Pennsylvania Department of Health and others. Commissioner Yoder was there and made announcement that there was two individuals who died. I think the terminology was measles associated or something like that, deaths. But the underlying assertion in that was that they died from measles. That certainly was what was communicated in the press. We had many inquiries from the press. There was much interest locally and nationally, and also from members of the public, our constituents. And I think it was reported that these were the first measles deaths in the U.S. in 35 years. Alice can correct me if I'm wrong, but I think that's what was reported. So it was a big deal, and I think there is transparency owed around that. There was
12: more on this about whether or not these deaths were related to measles, which is how it was reported.
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12: 888-971-SAGE, 888-971-7243. I am Larry Elder. We are Salem News Channel. After all these stories of these two people who died from measles, they were not vaccinated, calls for RFK Jr. to resign because he's been spreading disinformation about the MMR vaccine. Never mind, at his confirmation hearing, he said he supported the vaccine for measles, supported the vaccine for polio. So, this is the Lancaster County Commissioner, Pennsylvania, who spoke with the coroner about these two deaths. And the story took a bit of a twist. Please.
18: The governor was in Lancaster County yesterday, came to Women's and Babies Hospital, LGH Penn Medicine Hospital, along with the Pennsylvania Department of Health and others. Commissioner Yoder was there and made announcement that there was two individuals who died. I think the terminology was measles associated or something like that, deaths. But the underlying assertion in that was that they died from measles. That certainly was what was communicated in the press. We had many inquiries from the press. There was much interest locally and nationally. And also from members of the public, our constituents, and I think it was reported that these were the first measles deaths in the U.S. in 35 years. Alice can correct me if I'm wrong, but I think that's what was reported. So it was a big deal, and I think there is transparency owed around that. There was no information released about the two individuals other than that they were unvaccinated. And the law does allow for information to be released it can be released without identifying the individuals, but providing some demographic background information, age, that sort of thing. So because of the, obviously there's a lot of interest in that, obviously it sound like very tragic cases, I reached out to the coroner's office. Now, under the law, anyone who dies of a communicable disease in Lancaster County, that means measles in this case, that would have to be reported to the coroner's office. And I had spoke at length yesterday with a senior member of the coroner's staff, and spoke at length this morning with the coroner himself, and they have zero cases of measles death. They have one patient, and the coroner spoke about this in the press, but they had one patient who died with measles.
12: Let me interject here. They have zero cases of measles death. Never mind this business about these people died because they had measles and they were unvaccinated. Zero cases of measles death, despite these screaming headlines and calls for RFK Jr. to resign. Continue.
18: One patient, and the coroner spoke about this in the press, but had one patient who died with measles, not of measles. We don't know if the state is counting that patient as one or not, and we know nothing about the other. And so I reached out to LGH Penn Medicine yesterday, and again this morning. I reached out to the governor's office. I've received no responses from any of them. Brian Pasquale, our director of public safety, just talked to him. He doesn't have any information.
12: Excuse me. So he reaches out to the governor. No response. Because it didn't fit the script. They want these two people to have died from measles, to have not been vaccinated. One of them was an infant, so presumably the parent was around when RFK Jr. was allegedly spreading his disinformation. So they want them to have died from measles. No evidence whatsoever, at least so far. I contacted the governor's office. They didn't get back.

0: there's a possibility that someone contracted measles here and passed away outside the county, and it was reported to another county coroner. I think that's an unlikely probability. There's also some other unlikely possible scenarios. But if those are the cases, it's incumbent upon the people who had the press conference to relay that information. It is obviously a huge story. It's a big deal. You don't get to just say that this happened and then everything else around it is top secret. You need to articulate enough details for people to know, and then for us to be able to communicate with our constituents, and for people to be able to make decisions based on that information.
1: Now, you see, this is why President Trump has popularized the expression fake news, and why the news media, respect for the news media, is so low. Let me read you these headlines again. This is BS Now. Calls for Kennedy's ouster grow as two unvaccinated people die of measles in Pennsylvania. This commissioner says there's no evidence whatsoever that these people died of measles. I contacted the coroner. He never said it. I contacted the governor's office. He never said it. In fact, they won't even get back to me. That's MS Now. This is CNN. Headline. One of two measles-related deaths of unvaccinated people in Pennsylvania was an infant. And here is NBC News. Two unvaccinated people die of measles in Pennsylvania outbreak, health officials say. Health officials did not say that, because this commissioner talked to the coroner. He never said it. Meanwhile, RFK Jr. being pounded. I gave him a piece of my mind, said the Pennsylvania Governor Josh Shapiro. Here's RFK Jr. again, number 66.
2: We're trying to get information about those two casualties. According to a statement that was released by the Lancaster County Commissioner today, they cannot find any measles deaths in Lancaster County. And they complained that the governor will not give them that information. The CDC tried to get that information from the governor yesterday, and the state is refusing to cooperate.
1: I thought it was about following the science. I thought it was about listening to the experts. I'm going to remind you of the exchange between Senator Ron Johnson of Wisconsin and Dr. Fauci about vaccine treatments that Dr. Fauci dismissed. Now we're finding out one of the reasons he dismissed them is because if there is a treatment, you could not get that emergency approval for the vaccines rushed through, which is what he did. Also, speaking of disinformation, Rob Schmidt of Newsmax did a deep dive into the death of Alex Pretty, who allegedly was murdered by ICE agents. All of this and more. And President Trump has signed an executive order renaming Lake Ontario to Lake America. Could have been worse. Could have named it Lake Trump. 888-971-SGE. I'm Larry Elder.

0: with SRN News, I'm Mary Rose. U.S. officials say the U.S. forces have struck Iranian rocket launchers on the Strait of Hormuz in the first military action in a month. Semi-official news outlets in Iran reported sounds of explosions near Larak Island on the Strait. Forces with the Revolutionary Guard Corps were observed preparing to launch rockets with sea mines into the Strait. According to the official who spoke on the condition of anonymity. Scottie Scheffler is the FedEx Cup champion for the second time. His victory Sunday in the Tour Championship also moved him past Tiger Woods atop the PGA Tour career earnings list. Career began the final round three shots behind Victor Hovland. He caught Hovland in four holes, took the lead for the first time on the 13th, and the Norwegian couldn't catch the number one player in the world. This is SRN.
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1: For nearly 3,000 years, Homer's The Iliad has shaped the Western imagination. 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
8: 888-971-SAGE, 888-971-7243. I am Larry Elder. We are Salem News Channel. Follow the science! Two unvaccinated people die of measles in Pennsylvania. Outbreak health officials say, NBC News. One of two measles-related deaths of unvaccinated people in Pennsylvania was an infant. CNN News. Call for Kennedy ouster grow as two unvaccinated people die of measles in Pennsylvania. MS Now. Coroner says, I never said that they died of measles. I don't have any. Follow the science. Speaking of which, this is the exchange between Senator Ron Johnson and Dr. Fauci back in July of this year, number 23.
9: You know, said there's no evidence. There's no evidence that ivermectin is helpful. On that exact same day, and I've got the studies right here. There was a website that was tracking the random controlled studies. They're, here they are, showing 60-70% efficacy of ivermectin. The same day, and you say there's no evidence. There was all kinds of evidence. Loved ones had to go to hospitals, had to sue hospitals. Just, would you try it? So I would want to know, you know, to what extent were you involved in sabotaging hydroxychloroquine, ivermectin, and did you do that because you knew the only way you get an emergency use authorization for these drugs, these experimental gene therapy, was if there was no effective treatment, you couldn't get the emergency use authorization. So is that why you helped sabotage these cheap generic drugs in favor of remdesivir, which, by the way, nurses, are you aware of the fact that nurses called it run, death is near?
5: On the advice of counsel, I respectfully decline to answer based upon my rights under the Fifth Amendment.
8: Wow. Now, let's turn to another fake news story. Remember the nurse, Alex Preddy, was involved in an encounter with ICE, resulted in the death of the nurse? Rob Schmidt of Newsmax talked about what the family said about what happened versus what really did happen. Number 41.
10: Family of Alex Preddy was interviewed on Good Morning America. Preddy, the anti-ICE agitator who had spent weeks following immigration agents around Minneapolis this past winter, harassing, obstructing, kicking their vehicles, as you see right there in that video. Preddy, as you know, was eventually killed by agents after again showing up to obstruct their work while carrying a gun, a legally owned gun that he had. Killed just a couple weeks after Renee Good, who nearly ran over an officer while committing a felony obstructing ICE agents, Preddy's mom saying this on GMA.
11: People need to be held responsible when they murder people in this country, period. Alex's should not, nor Renee or anyone else, should have been murdered.
10: Murdered. Now, while you have to empathize with people who've lost a child, the truth is that this family has clearly distorted this story to ease their pain. Alex Preddy had been given tremendous grace by ICE officials, as you see more video of his actions. He had been stalking their operations for weeks, just like Renee Goodhead, who had spent that entire day blocking ICE agents from doing their job, a very dangerous job that they were obstructing. Committing multiple felonies, Preddy was given leeway time and time again. He was never arrested while committing active felonies against federal law enforcement. There he is spitting on a vehicle. And just like Renee Good, his actions grew bolder, spitting on that SUV, kicking the taillight right off of it. He was never arrested for that either. Emboldened even further, a week later, Preddy brings his legally owned handgun to impede in federal immigration operations. It is removed from Preddy as he is arrested on the ground, finally arrested after weeks of this. But then, after the gun is removed from him, something happens, and that's something we are not sure of. Something happens, and Preddy is shot and killed. It was a completely unnecessary tragedy if people could just stop committing felonies to try and obstruct law enforcement in this country. But some people have decided that this country, your country, is not allowed to have any immigration controls. And they've decided that they can do whatever they want to try and stop those immigration controls, including bringing their guns to try and impede federal law enforcement from doing the job of deporting the millions and millions and millions of people that the Biden administration so treasonously dumped into our country. A few people, like Renee Good and Alex Preddy, have decided they can do whatever they want. They can just park their car sideways across the street like Renee Good, and just say, you're not going to arrest anyone else. You can't do that. And I'm just going to sit here. And then when she accelerates into a cop that's in front of her car, into an ICE agent in front of her car.
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17: 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Colonel Louis Nicola suggested that America might be better served by a monarchy, with Washington himself as king. Washington firmly rejected the idea. He had spent years leading Americans in a fight for independence from a monarchy. 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
8: 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I am Larry Elder. 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Back to this report done by Rob Schmidt of Newsmax about the death of Alex Pretty, who the Trump haters and ICE haters claim was murdered by ICE.
10: She's going to sit here, and then when she accelerates into a cop that's in front of her car, into an ICE agent in front of her car, she ends up dead. Most would say, most people reasonably would say that is not murder. As expected, George Stephanopoulos vilifying the president in the wake of all this for his reaction at the time to Alex Pretty's death. Listen to this part of the interview.
19: Shortly after his death, video emerged of Pretty in a confrontation with federal agents 11 days before he was killed in Minneapolis. Video President Trump used to go after Pretty. President Trump called him an agitator, possible insurrectionist. What does it feel like when you hear the President of the United States saying those things about your son?
20: I don't think you would like my answer.
21: It's so unpresidential. I mean, it's ridiculous that, you know, the leader of the free world speaks that way about an American citizen.
10: Again, you have to sympathize, right? Or empathize. It's a family that lost their son. But again, that doesn't change the facts of this case. The fact that their son was an agitator. He certainly was an insurrectionist in this moment. Alex Brady was committing felonies against federal law enforcement, doing so on a fairly regular basis, as Minneapolis became the epicenter of anti-ICE. The idea that, oh, we've brought in millions and millions of people into this country illegally, and now we're not going to be deporting them. We're just going to let everyone that wants to come to America just stay in America. You can't just impede the law. There's a lot of things the government does that many of us don't like. There's a lot of things the government does that I can't stand. We're not allowed to just show up and obstruct that whenever we feel like, certainly when it comes to law enforcement and doing a very dangerous job. You know, everybody's reporting the same
8: story. David is in Minneapolis. David, you're on the Larry Elder Show. Thank you so much for calling.
0: Good evening, Larry. It's good to speak to you.
8: You too, David. Thank you for calling.
0: I just wanted to say that I find it odd that these scenarios keep popping up, and they seem like something out of a bad movie, you know, a hit piece on, you know, Mr. Kennedy. It's a never-ending saga, and we seem never to get any coverage with favorable comments.
8: I mean, you would think, David, they'd want to get this right. Right before you say that two people died of measles, when the coroner says, I never said that. You think that they want to nail that down before they run with these screaming headlines.
0: I was gobsmacked when I heard that they didn't have it right.
8: Hey, I spoke with the coroner, and he said, I never said anything about people died from measles. Unbelievable. Thank you, David, for calling. Let's play that the Lancaster commissioner again, number 67.
1: The governor was in Lancaster County yesterday, came to Women's and Babies Hospital, LGH Penn Medicine Hospital, along with the Pennsylvania Department of Health and others. Commissioner Yoder was there and made announcement that there was two individuals who died. I think the terminology was measles associated or something like that, deaths. But the underlying assertion in that was that they died from measles. That certainly was what was communicated in the press. We had many inquiries from the press. There was much interest locally and nationally, and also from members of the public, our constituents. And I think it was reported that these were the first measles deaths in the U.S. in 35 years. Alice can correct me if I'm wrong, but I think that's what was reported. So it was a big deal, and I think there is transparency owed around that. There was no information released about the two individuals other than that they were unvaccinated. And the law does allow for information to be released. It can be released without identifying the individuals, but providing some demographic background information, age, that sort of thing. So because of obviously there's a lot of interest in that, obviously sound like very tragic cases, I reached out to the coroner's office. Now, under the law, anyone who dies of a communicable disease in Lancaster County, that means measles in this case, that would have to be reported to the coroner's office. And I spoke at length yesterday with a senior member of the coroner's staff, and spoke at length this morning with the coroner himself, and they have zero cases of measles death. They have one patient, and the coroner spoke about this in the press, but one patient
8: zero
1: died.
8: Zero cases of measles death. Not two, not one, zero. Please continue.
1: With measles, not of measles. We don't know if the state is counting that patient as one or not. And we know nothing about the other. And so I reached out to LGH Penn Medicine yesterday, and again this morning. I reached out to the governor's office. I've received no responses from any of them. Brian Pasquale, our director of public safety, just talked to him. He doesn't have any information. So I think that it is totally fair when a governor comes to the county and makes an announcement such as this, and there's huge media interest, to provide some transparency around this. And I think it is also, if we were in a functioning system, you would have many journalists, rather than just sort of repeating uncritically the line that there were two deaths from Lancaster County, they would ask for some corroborating information. And I'm open to the, of course, I'm open to the idea that this did in fact happen, and perhaps someone, as the coroner has said, there's a possibility that someone contracted measles here and passed away outside the county, and it was reported to another county coroner. I think that's an unlikely probability. There's also some other unlikely possible scenarios. But if those are the cases, it's incumbent upon the people who had the press conference.
8: You would think that they'd want to get the, I don't know, what's the word I'm looking for? Facts. Now, when it comes to supplements, two things matter most. 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
8: 888-971-SAGE, 888-971-7243. I am Larry Elder. We are Salem News Channel. We are just getting warmed up. The Treasury Secretary, Scott Bessent, says Iran is panicking. And I got a question, rhetorical question. Has Hassan Piker finally become a liability for the Democrats? Debbie Dingell, who, by the way, inherited her seat from her husband who died, really got angry because people were asking her about Hassan Piker. Remember when Donald Trump was running in 2016? Was asked repeatedly about David Duke. Will you renounce David Duke? Because after all, of course, Donald Trump was being elected because he's a white supremacist and he's getting support from white supremacists like David Duke. So therefore, he must be supported by David Duke and must have reached out to ask David Duke for his support. Will you renounce David Duke? Will you renounce David Duke? So asking, however, Democrats to renounce Hassan Piker, well, that crosses the line. AOC, remember she said, was it last week? I don't belong to the national chapter of the DSA. I belong to the New York chapter, which has its own different policies. No, they don't. If your chapter varies from the policies of the national group, you lose your affiliation. I guess she was trying to thread the needle. She probably got a lot of pushback on social media, so now she says, I have officially rejoined the national DSA. She's back. Now, Bill Maher says the real problem in America is hate. We're going to talk about that. Now, I like Bill Maher. I like his show. Don't watch it all the time, but I think he's a really, really smart guy and funny guy. And I think he's gotten a far more commonsensical and far more centrist, which is why he's gotten a lot of grief lately. But when you want to talk about the real problem in America is hate, do you expect people to forget some of the hateful things he said over the years? I remember during Hurricane Katrina, he said the reason George W. Bush didn't really respond is because New Orleans is French, black, and sexy. What does that even mean? And he referred to Sarah Palin during his stand-up as a dumb see you next Tuesday. And referred to Sarah Palin and Michelle Bachmann as two bimbos, among other things. Referred to her, Sarah Palin's son with a disability, as a retard. And now he's saying, well, the real problem in America is hate. Are your fingerprints on the scene of the crime? Also, John Eastman lost his license to practice law, recall that, because he represented President Trump and dared make some arguments that the California Bar Association didn't like, so he lost his license to practice law. Will the DA from Philadelphia, Larry Krasner, lose his license because he, before a cheering crowd, talked about blowing up the White House ballroom? I'm just suggesting. And Nick Shirley mic drops on a New York Times reporter over the so-called Stop Nick Shirley Act. All of this and more, 888-971-SHGE. And Dana from Santa Clarita wants to weigh in on Alex Pretty. Dana, do not leave town. I'm Larry Elder.
4: Ooh, baby, my heart skips a beat.
5: 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Want to know how to do it? 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
28: 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A clutter-busting professional shares his secrets on cleaning it all up.
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28: What's the answer to those who say our country's educational system is no good and has to go? InfoTrack's Roy Mackey talks with an expert who offers a different strategy. Roy?
16: Thank you, Chris. Our guest is Dr. Denise Pope. She's a senior lecturer at the Stanford University Graduate School of Education and the co-founder of a program called Challenge Success. She's also the co-author of a book called Overloaded and Underprepared: Strategies for Stronger Schools and Healthy, Successful Kids. So many people believe our nation's education system is broken, but you disagree.
29: Well, we don't believe it's broken. We do believe it needs some fixing, but a lot of the strategies that we're hearing, kind of throw it all out and start all over, we don't believe that that needs to happen. We believe schools can make changes that can really improve academics and also student well-being.
16: And you've been one of the co-founders of the Challenge Success program at Stanford. Can you just explain what that program is?
29: Sure. So over a decade ago, I wrote a book called Doing School, and it was about 5 high school students who were getting really good grades, but suffering in a lot of ways. And it turns out they were cheating and not really retaining information. I got a call from the folks at Stanford saying, you know, we've got kids at colleges all over the United States who are kind of like these kids, high achieving, but not really healthy and not necessarily engaging with learning. So we started an intervention. Turned out the name was Challenge Success, where we're challenging this one narrow notion of success that you've got to get the grades and get the scores and get into the top colleges to make the most money. And we're saying, you know what, success is much broader, and it includes health and well-being, and it includes academic learning that sticks. And so we work with schools and families across the U.S. and even outside the U.S. to make changes in policies and practices to have healthy and more engaged learners.
16: Maybe you can give us some examples. Just if you could explain the 2 or 3 biggest differences in what you've tried in Challenge Success versus what most conventional education settings have done.
29: We don't have a one-size-fits-all model. Every school is really different, and every school is in a different position in terms of readiness for change. So we actually have schools put together teams of administrators, teachers, parents, and students, and work with a consultant to figure out what is the biggest issue facing their students and their community, and then we help them with what the research says they might do to fix that issue, and we sort of hold their hand step by step. They come up with the plan based on the best practices from the research, but it's a plan that fits their school and at the time that they're doing it.
16: So it sounds as though this is more, I guess, harkening back to earlier days of education in our country where the federal government was not necessarily involved so much, but a lot of these decisions were made on the local level.
29: Right. Part of that is because my mentors at Stanford in the School of Education, David Tyack and Larry Cuban, believe in tinkering toward change. These sort of top-down models don't necessarily work because teachers, many of them kind of close their doors and ride out the storm. So when we work with a school very, very closely and get so many stakeholders on board looking at the research and figuring out what needs to change, then we're more likely to have that change actually stick as well.
16: One of the things you write about early in your book is about the stresses that today's high school students face. Can you just address that a little bit?
29: I think any parent of a teen kind of realizes now it's not the same high school as when we were growing up.
16: Yeah.
29: There's often more homework. There's more work. The schools are facing the challenges of meeting higher standards, which is not necessarily a bad thing, but how that's done is causing stress to kids. We've got a whole lot of reasons why kids are more stressed out, not just because of more work and more homework, but social media takes up a lot of time. Often kids are busy working after school or doing extracurricular activities because the parents need to keep them busy in the afternoons because both parents work. And we've also got a lot of pressure nowadays to fit the right profile to get into the best colleges and universities. Kids think that they have to take the most challenging classes and really load up their schedule in school and after school in order to compete.
16: Talk about homework a little bit, how that is different under Challenge Success. And I assume that may differ from one school to the next as well.
29: It does differ, and it kind of differs on the ages as well, but it's not so much time on task. When we've interviewed and surveyed these kids, we found out that much of what they feel like they're doing is busy work. Now, it doesn't mean it actually is busy work, but if the students perceive it as busy work, they're not going to take it seriously. And often what they're doing is copying from their friends and copying off the internet and turning it in. That's not an effective assignment. We also have homework where a teacher gives out 40 problems. One kid gets stuck on problem number 2 and spends the whole rest of the time not moving forward, and another kid can do all 40 problems in the first 10 minutes. For neither child is that an effective homework. So what we do is we work with schools and talk about engaging, developmentally appropriate homework assignments, if you're going to have homework, and that varies by school, and how can we then make it more doable given the busy schedules that the kids are facing, especially when they may get home and not understand the assignment and may need extra help. So you've probably heard of flipped classrooms. We want teachers to make sure that the kids are really understanding the assignment and maybe even getting a jump start on that assignment before going home so that when they get home, they can do something that is extremely valuable and meaningful.
16: Our guest on InfoTrack is Denise Pope, one of the co-founders of Challenge Success at Stanford University, and she's the co-author of a book called Overloaded and Underprepared. Dr. Pope, a lot of parents think that it's critical that their kids get into advanced placement programs in order to have an opportunity to do well in college or to get into the right school. Tell us what your view is of advanced placement programs, because I guess they're becoming a little more controversial now, aren't they?
29: They are becoming a little bit more controversial, and that's because the jury is still out on how effective they are. So we have wonderful teachers who are teaching in advanced placement programs who feel that the pressure to get the kids to pass certain content at the end of the course on the AP test is causing them to teach in ways that they really don't want to teach, that it's sort of a march through the content and they're not focusing on valuable skills. Now, to its credit, the College Board is changing some of the content in the AP courses to make it more skills-based and less sort of rote memorization. But we also have the controversy of APs where you've got kids who are told by their schools, we want you to take AP classes, we want to challenge you, but they're not ready for college-level work. So you talk to a teacher in a school that is supposedly teaching an AP English class, and she'll admit to us, really, these kids are still reading at a middle school level. It's called AP English, but I can't really teach the curriculum given where these kids are. So we've got problems with kids taking too many APs and being forced to memorize content on the one hand, and kids who are being put into AP classes who really aren't ready for college-level work, and yet the schools are trying to get the boost in the rankings by having more kids take AP courses.
16: Years ago, there was not that much emphasis placed on preparing for college that early in the process. When kids were, for example, a junior, maybe they'd start thinking about it. But that's gotten younger and younger these days. When's the appropriate age or grade that a student should really be thinking in terms of, okay, am I positioned to get into a good college?
29: That's a great question. I can tell you we have parents of preschoolers who ask us, you know, what's the best way to get my kid into Stanford? Why don't you let your child be a child? That's one of the best ways to have them get in, is to have a real childhood full of play and a loving family and a love of books and learning. So it's not too early to start if you're focusing on love of learning and really taking care of a kid and what they need developmentally. But when you really start thinking about college, what we say to kids is you want to be the most authentic you that you can be. Take the classes that you're truly interested in that challenge you. Join activities that you're truly interested in and that still allow you some downtime, some time to be with friends, some time to focus on health and wellness. So that can start at any age, you know, a good healthy schedule and a good healthy selection of things that you're doing for fun. When you start to get serious about college, you can look at your schedule for high school, 10th, 11th, 12th grade, and kind of map out which courses you're going to take. But there are so many colleges in the United States, and anybody with a high school degree or equivalency can get into a community college. You walk up and pay your money. So if you're worried about going to college at all, you can take that off your plate by knowing with a high school degree you can go to college, and from a community college you can transfer to a four-year. Many parents say, well, we want our kid to go to a great college. Most of these colleges are fabulous, and the way that it works is you find the right fit between your child and the school, and that's going to be the best college experience.
16: Denise Pope, senior lecturer at Stanford University, the co-founder of Challenge Success, and the co-author of a book called Overloaded and Underprepared. Dr. Pope, do you have a website where people can learn more?
29: We do. You can go to challengesuccess.org. Lots of statistics on there, lots of advice for parents and educators, and for students, too.
16: Well, thank you again for joining us on InfoTrack.
29: Thank you for having me.
16: And for InfoTrack, I'm Roy Mackey.
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2: Hey, y'all. 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
28: If you're like most people, you've had to deal with clutter in your home or your workplace or both. Stuff just piles up. Well, we've got an expert here on clutter busting. In fact, that's the name of his book. Clutter busting. Let's welcome Brooks Palmer to InfoTrack. You actually have two books, Clutter Busting and Clutter Busting Your Life, but let's start with the basics here. Tell us some strategies you use for cleaning out stuff when people are buried in clutter.
30: Sure, there's a couple strategies. The first is basically being kind to yourself in the process, because a lot of times people are very critical about being in that situation. Oh, I'm just a terrible person for having all this stuff. Like, how did it get like this? I should have done something about this a long time ago. So it helps just to accept, like, all right, this happened, and let's see what we can do to fix it. It's really picking like one area at a time and working with one item at a time from that area, and keep it really simple. Because if you look at everything, it's too much and you get overwhelmed and you stop. So you pick one area and you pick up one item at a time, and you hold that item and you ask yourself, do I like and use this, or can I let it go? You're looking to see if this thing is actually a living part of your life that you enjoy and use it, rather than just something you've stored away because you used to like it or you hope one day to like it. And it's really important to find those things that aren't serving you, because their presence makes your home feel stagnant and uncomfortable and unhappy.
4: Now, I've heard it said that there's sort of an unspoken rule that if you haven't used something in a year, you should throw it away or give it away. Do you subscribe to that theory?
30: Not necessarily. I mean, it can be a good approach to taking a look and seeing what's there, you know, to question something like, you know, I haven't used this for a year, so perhaps it's not really a part of my life. I mean, that's a red flag that I'm not using this. But sometimes, you know, maybe you weren't feeling that good one day and you went shopping to make yourself feel better, because we're kind of taught how to do that, you know? And, you know, it's a way to make yourself feel good quickly. But then, you know, you bring something home and it sits there and it doesn't get used. So maybe you're clutter busting and you see, wow, it's been there for 2 months. I haven't used it. And it's really just asking those questions.
4: Our guest is Brooks Palmer, author of Clutter Busting, Letting Go What's Holding You Back. The other book you've written is Clutter Busting Your Life. And you talk about clearing out the clutter, also the emotional clutter.
30: Well, there's an emotional attachment to clutter. Like, I remember this couple, they had this exercise equipment and it was in their garage and it was a big tangle of stuff. And I asked them if they use it. They were kind of ashamed. They said, no, we don't use it. You know, we're bad people. And I said, well, can you let this stuff go? And they go, no, we can't. And I go, but you're not using it. And they go, well, we spent a lot of money on it and we should be using it, so we're going to hang on to it. So there was an emotional attachment.
4: Yeah.
30: And that wasn't helping them in any way. It wasn't helping them to exercise. It wasn't helping them to feel good about themselves physically, you know, which is exercise is all about. So I knew they had two dogs. So I said, well, do you take your dogs for a walk? And they go, yeah, we do it twice a day for an hour each day. So I go, well, that sounds like exercise. And they go, yeah, that is exercise. And then they realized, oh yeah, we're exercising. And it was also a happy thing that they did. So they enjoyed that exercise. And they contrasted that feeling to having all that stuff piled in their garage. And they realized, oh, that doesn't feel good. And so they let it go. So really, it's taking a deeper look and looking at what's making you hold on to things, even though you realize you're not enjoying them. And that deeper look and that kind questioning helps you go, yeah, I don't need that anymore. And that's letting go of the emotional attachment.
4: We sometimes hear news stories about homes where they're actually filled floor to ceiling with stuff, maybe old newspapers or whatever. I know you're not a psychiatrist, but I'm just curious, what type of thinking is happening there with those people?
30: I had a client like that, and he lived in a three-story condo. It was truly filled to the ceiling. I mean, he actually had bungee cords holding things back so they wouldn't cave in on him. And there were little passageways, and he slept on the floor, and he was very unhappy. So it wouldn't have helped for me to come in and go, you know, you shouldn't be living like this. This is terrible, which he was already feeling himself. He said he was very embarrassed to be living that way. And basically, he was overwhelmed in his life. You know, he had some tragedies that happened to him, and they made him give up inside. They made him give up as a person. And he just started collecting things as a buffer. You know, it's like a protective wall. And sometimes it doesn't matter if you have just a little clutter or a lot of clutter. Oftentimes it's the feeling of, it's an unconscious feeling of, this will protect me from the world. Things have been too much for me. And so you're not thinking clearly, you know? So it helps to have a lot of compassion for a person in that situation, or compassion for yourself if you find yourself in that situation, and to slowly start to dig yourself out. And that's what I did with this person. I worked with him for a number of months. We combed through things, and he ended up letting go of all this extra stuff, and he moved to a new place, and he was much happier. I don't like to use the word hoarder. I like to, you know, keep it kind and gentle and encouraging.
4: I once interviewed Norm Abrams, who was a master carpenter, and I asked him what his house was like, and he said, oh, all the things are broken. My wife's always bothering me to fix them, and I never do. So how are you as far as your clutter? Are you completely clutter-free in your life?
30: Well, I don't think anyone can be clutter-free, because what happens is things that do serve you turn into clutter slowly, you know? Like someday I'll go to the closet and I'll be looking through shirts to wear, and I'll come across a shirt and I'll go, this shirt's done. You know? It's old, it's either worn out, or I don't like how it feels on me. You know, I feel like I don't like this color anymore, and it becomes apparent to me. Or sometimes I'll have my wife ask me questions about stuff, like clothes, because sometimes it could help to have another person asking you questions in an encouraging way, of course.
4: It also seems like you could get clarity maybe when you go on vacation and then you come back home. You kind of have a clearer vision of what's surrounding you at that point in time. I would think that'd be a good time to do some clearing up.
30: Definitely. If you've been away for a little bit and you come back, you can see your place with a fresher eye. Sometimes what I have people do is, if they're not in that situation, to take like the clothes from the closet and then put them on the bed. So at least they're seeing them in a new way. Because sometimes when the things are sitting in the same space, you're used to them being that way. And it feels comfortable to have it that way, even if it's uncomfortable on a deeper level. So by taking things out, like taking the books from the bookshelf and putting them on a table or on the floor and going through one book at a time, it becomes so much easier. And my experience is people are just like, wow, this is so much simpler than I thought it was going to be.
4: Well, the books are Clutter Busting and Clutter Busting Your Life, author Brooks Palmer. And you can learn more at his website, clutterbusting.com. Brooks, thank you so much for joining us on InfoTrack.
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4: Today's smartphones hold a wealth of personal and financial data that thieves would love to get their hands on. So what happens to it when your phone is lost or stolen? InfoTrack's Roy Mackey is here to find out. Roy?
16: Thanks again, Chris. Our guest is Kevin Haley, Director of Product Management for Symantec Security Response. And Symantec recently conducted a study called the Symantec Smartphone Honey Stick Project. So Kevin, tell us about this experiment. What were you doing?
21: Well, smartphones have become so wrapped up in our lives. Not only all our personal information, but actually work information too has found its way onto these phones. And we wanted to see what the risk was if these phones were lost. What would happen to all that data on the phones?
16: And so you took 50 smartphones and did what?
21: We took 50 smartphones and we quote unquote lost them in five different cities: New York, San Francisco, Los Angeles, Washington, D.C., and Ottawa, Canada. So we lost the phones in various public places, and then we sat back and waited to see what would happen.
16: So the ultimate question, how many of those 50 phones were returned?
21: Well, in only half of the cases did the finder make any attempt to return the phone.
16: Let's talk for a moment about the type of vulnerable data that is on the average smartphone, because I think a lot of people don't even think about it.
21: No, I think it just ends up on your phone. You don't realize how much important information is on there. Some of the things that we put on these phones as kind of bait or to see what people would do with this information were things like private pictures, access to social media accounts, corporate email, online banking. We even had a file that said HR salaries and one that said passwords.
16: When someone finds a lost phone, they do have to access some data on it if they're going to return it to the owner, right?
21: Well, I think it's very reasonable if you have access to the phone and you can look at the contacts file to try to find out who the owner is. And in fact, we made it very simple for the finders to look at this file and see who the owner was. We had an email address, we had a phone number, and it was quite clear who the owner was. So that information in itself should have helped somebody track down the owner of the phone. And maybe you can argue that in some cases that looking at private photos or social media accounts might help track

0: phone. You need to make it so if your phone is lost or left behind for some period of time, people can't access your personal information. So that's very simple to do, very easy step to take. The second thing you can do is build in a remote wipe capability. That's what we call it. And essentially, it allows you to erase personal information and work information that's on that phone if the phone's lost. That way, nobody can get access to that information once it's out of your control. And finally, there are a number of programs out there that will help you track down your phone if you've lost it. So that seems like a pretty good idea too, help you find your phone if you've left it behind somewhere.
1: Now, if you password protect your phone, essentially there's no way someone who found the phone, a good intention person, could return it, is there?
0: Well, you certainly can put something on the screen of the phone or on the phone itself or the case with a number to call or some sort of contact information if found, maybe even offer a reward to try to help motivate people in the right direction. Also, most phones, if you found a lost phone, you take it to, you know, the maitre d' at the restaurant or some authority somewhere. And when you start looking for the phone, that's where you're going to go to find it.
1: And how can corporations protect their data?
0: The first thing is they have to get a handle on how much of their information is ending up on smartphones. You know, you need to manage this and you've got to know the size of the issue before you can do that. You need to ensure that they password protect that phone. You need to have that remote wipe capability on the phone. But first they have to understand the size of the issue before they can do those things.
1: Kevin Haley from Symantec Security Response. Kevin, is there someplace where people can learn more online?
0: Well, you can always go to Norton.com, and we have a lot of information on the best security practices and some of the products that we offer to help protect people.
1: Well, thank you very much for joining us on InfoTrack.
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5: With SRN News, I'm Mary Rose. Iran has launched retaliatory fire at U.S. forces on Sunday after the U.S. military struck Iranian rocket launchers. Fox News is reporting that Iran has fired missiles into Jordan, but they were intercepted with no reported impacts. The exchange followed U.S. strikes on Iran's Larak Island, where American forces observed Iranian units preparing to deploy rockets with mines into the Strait of Hormuz. U.S. forces destroyed two launches, Sitcom said. At least 15 people are missing after flash floods swept through a remote section of the Grand Canyon, flooding areas with water near a historic lodge at the canyon's base. The National Park Service is looking for information from anyone who may have been hiking or backpacking in the area. This is SRN News.
6: Foundations of Freedom, a look at America's founding principles and the leaders who shaped our nation.
7: Near the end of the Revolutionary War, George Washington received a letter from one of his own officers. Colonel Louis Nicola suggested that America might be better served by a monarchy, with Washington himself as king. Washington firmly rejected the idea. He had spent years leading Americans in a fight for independence from a monarchy. He would not see that victory end with America creating a king of its own. He understood that the cause of the revolution was greater than any one man. His example reminds us that power can be offered, earned, or taken. But character determines whether we use it for ourselves or remain faithful to something greater.
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6: 888-971-SAG, 888-971-7243. I'm Larry Elder. We are Salem News Channel. We're going to get into the Stop Nick Shirley Act in a minute, but just a couple more of Hassan Piker's greatest hits. He was in Beijing in November of last year, standing at Tiananmen Square, holding a Chinese flag. Quote, "I don't have any kind of patriotism in my heart for America," end of quote. Wore a Mao t-shirt. Said Mao was a great leader. How many people Mao responsible for killing, murdering? Is it 60 million? And he said this about Jews who support Israel. Quote, "Because people don't F with Israel any longer. And if Jews in America keep putting this idea out there that they are singularly invested in Israel, eventually someone's going to come around and take action. Not against the state of Israel, mind you, but against American Jews." End of quote. He also added this. Quote, "You're running around basically tying your entire entity to a country that inevitably will be seen as basically Jewish ISIS. And you're saying as Jews, this is all we care about. You're making anti-Semitism worse." End of quote. And this man has not been disavowed. This man has not been rebuked. This man has not been scorned. He ought not be able to get a table at Fatburger. But here he is. Streaming, podcasting, a lot of followers. Debbie Dingell hasn't even renounced him. Abdul El-Sayed has not. AOC has not. Bernie Sanders has not. Hakeem Jeffries renounced the statement about anti-Semitism, but did not renounce him by name. That's how afraid they are of him. Was Donald Trump afraid to denounce, rebuke, disavow David Duke? Even though you claim that it was David Duke and his white supremacists who were the backbone of Donald Trump's campaign in 2016? Can you say double standard? Can you say selective outrage? Can you say hypocrisy? This is Hassan Piker, April of this year, discussing his relationship with Hassan Piker in front of Jamie Raskin, number 79.
7: Like, you know, at the end of the day, people play this game with us all the time, right? I'm sure you've gotten it, Summer, I got it. It's like, well, here's this one thing that Hassan said. You now condemn him and everything he stands for. And I'm like, in what world does the world work this way? Like, in what world would you condemn somebody for something that they've said if you're serious about the project of actually persuading somebody?
6: I'm sorry, he said it in front of Hassan Piker. He's sitting right on the bus, wearing a cap that says socialism. Play it again.
7: Like, you know, at the end of the day, people play this game with us all the time, right? I'm sure you've gotten it, Summer, I got it. It's like, well, here's this one thing that Hassan said. You now condemn him and everything he stands for. And I'm like, in what world does the world work this way? Like, in what world would you condemn somebody for something that they've said if you're serious about the project of actually persuading somebody?
6: So, no one wants to condemn Hassan Piker and his relationship with Abdul El-Sayed, or AOC, or Bernie Sanders. But poor Hakeem Jeffries got reamed for daring to sit down with Jared Kushner. Here's a New York Times writer named Wajahat Ali, number 78.
8: I'm not making this up, just earlier today. Democrat Hillary Scholten will not support Abdul El-Sayed. She's from Michigan. So when they say vote blue no matter who, Mary, they're revealing their like you told us for 10 years vote blue no matter who. Oh, anyone to the
9: well, not left, that guy. Yeah, exactly.
8: Anyone
9: exactly.
8: Who's to the left of Hakeem Jeffries and Schumer, which is the majority of Democrats, you're willing to crush them. What type of leadership is this? And now you're telling me, I just gave you the receipts of the past week. You defended Randy Fine. You attacked Medicare for All. You attacked Democratic Socialists instead of pivoting and attacking, I don't know, all the freaks in MAGA.
9: Yeah.
8: You met with Kushner, and now you're doubling down and attacking Abdul Sayed, essentially, through proxy with Hassan Piker. And now you think you're going to be the leader? I don't care what I don't care. I don't do this game.
9: Right.
8: I disagreed with AOC and Mamdani yesterday. They circled the wagons because they had to. It's internal D.C. New York and D.C. politics. Nope. You're telling me Hakeem Jeffries is going to be the leader? I'm telling you that the Democratic Party is going to die. And I'm telling you that even if the Democrats win in 4 years, you're going to get your first America First Nazi president. And I'm willing to have Democrats be upset at me. I'm looking at the long term, Mary.
9: Yeah, absolutely.
8: If a Gavin Newsom, Hakeem Jeffries, Schumer wins, we're going to have, it's going to be the end of the Democrats.
6: So I'm just trying to connect the dots here. It's okay for Hassan Piker have a relationship with Abdul El-Sayed despite all the horrible...
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7: You now condemn him and everything he stands for. And I'm like, in what world does the world work this way? Like, in what world would you condemn somebody for something that they've said if you're serious about the project of actually persuading somebody?
6: 888-971-SAGE, 888-971-7243. I am Larry Elder. We are Salem News Channel. So let's just summarize what's going on here. Hassan Piker is not getting the David Duke treatment. Donald Trump was asked over and over and over again to denounce, disavow David Duke, even though David Duke, nothing to do with him. He never appeared on a podcast hosted by David Duke. David Duke never campaigned with him. Donald Trump never even met him. Hassan Piker is everywhere. Said all the vulgar things I just now mentioned. And the only Democrat, other than John Fetterman, who said that this man ought to be renounced, and nobody with any kind of credibility should even be near him, was Gosh Gottheimer, the New Jersey congressman. That's it. Debbie Dingell didn't do it. Hakeem Jeffries hasn't done it. Chuck Schumer hasn't done it. However, Hakeem Jeffries is being hammered for daring to sit down with Jared Kushner and talk about how they might be able to work on things going forward. Here's what James Carville said about Hakeem Jeffries meeting with Jared Kushner, number 69.
21: And you do not meet with them. You do not meet with them. It says you meet with Jared Kushner, we need to drag his before a committee and find about what backdoor dealing he's got going on with Steve Witkoff. And we'll meet with him. Don't meet with him. Don't have anything to do with him. Or these people. If you sitting there saying, I'm taking a meeting with them, now people talk and say, well, institutional establishment. One thing that I know and you know, these are a pack of crooks and they're a pack of people that don't give a about the United States of America, and we don't want with them. No more meetings, no more. All right? Throw your right hand in there, put your left hand on the good book or whatever you put it on, and subject yourself to perjury. That's all I'm interested in. That's all Democrats are interested in of every kind of stripe. So let's cut the out.
6: So Jared Kushner is worse than Hassan Piker. Liz Peek is a conservative commentator, number 70.
0: By the way, the really crazy thing about this is, when did we first learn about James Carville? It was when he worked for Bill Clinton, a president who is beloved to this day because he worked, guess what, with Republicans across the aisle. So, I mean, he's a pretty good student of how that can turn out. So this is just plain stupid.
6: Meanwhile, Stephen A. Smith is calling out people on the left for ducking his show. Some of them will go on Hassan Piker's live stream, but not on Stephen A.'s show. Stephen A., welcome to the party. I, for years, tried to get Jesse Jackson to come on, wouldn't come on. One time I met him somewhere. Reverend, I'm trying to get you to come on my show. Would you... Called his office, didn't return the call. Al Sharpton, Maxine Waters, Terry McAuliffe, the former DNC chair, former governor of Virginia, ran into him. I said, trying to get you on my show. Would you mind coming? Yeah, I'll come on. Here's my number. Never came on. So I know the feeling, Stephen A. Number 54.
1: I've invited Don Lemon on this show. Don Lemon wants to talk privately first. But he said a whole bunch of things publicly. President Erin Haynes for NABJ. I've invited her on the show. She wants to talk privately. After she spoke publicly. I've invited Jasmine Crockett on the show. Crickets, I ain't hear a word. I've invited Kamala Harris on the show. Crickets, I ain't hear a word. Publicly. Privately, Kamala Harris and I already met face to face. Over a year ago. 2 hours. Why brings that up? Michelle Obama has been invited on this show. Haven't heard a word. Kerry Champion and Jemele Hill have been invited on this show. I ain't got no problems. Ladies and gentlemen, I don't have time to have hate in my heart. I mean, maybe for one person who y'all all know, and I'll leave that alone. But outside of that, I really don't have time for hatred in my heart. I certainly don't hate any of these women. I've got nothing but love for them. Do you know that if Kerry Champion or Jemele Hill or any of those ladies wanted to meet with me, I would? Do you know if they wanted to come onto this show together, like we hosted a round table?
6: Okay, we get the point. They don't want to come on your show. I've had a nationally syndicated show for a very long time. Gloria Allred and I used to be on the same station. She had Maxine Waters on all the time. I said, Gloria, next time you have Maxine Waters on, will you ask her why she won't come on my show? She comes on yours all the time. And to her credit, Gloria Allred asked her on her show why she wouldn't come on my show.
22: I don't know that much about him. I know he talk a lot about me, but I don't go on shows that are just entertainers. Gloria, you're a serious journalist. He's nothing but an entertainer. I just don't have time to go on a show and just for entertainment.
6: Gloria Allred is a serious journalist, but I am just an entertainer. So, Stephen A., welcome to the party. I don't mean the Republican Party. You can never say he's a Republican in a million years, even though you listen to what he has to say. I've been in the privacy of his voting booth or mailing ballot. He's not voting for Democrats. Speculation. Now, whether you're climbing the corporate ladder, launching a new project, or just looking for that extra edge, Your brain is your most valuable asset.
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6: 888-971-SAGE, 888-971-7243. I am Larry Elder. We are Salem News Channel. Coming up, Treasury Secretary Scott Bessent says Iran is panicking over the economic suffocation. Now, riddle me this. California Bar Association took away John D. Smith's license to practice law. Why? Because he represented Trump in challenges during the 2020 election. Suggested there were shenanigans, irregularities, if not illegalities, that warrant various states taking a look at their election to determine whether or not they ought to put it back in their own state legislature. He made novel arguments, arguments that the courts rejected. But the California Bar Association took away his law license for daring to represent a client zealously, which is what the canons of ethics require you to do. Lost his license. Meanwhile, the Philadelphia DA, Larry Krasner, stands up in front of a crowd and talks about blowing up the White House ballroom. Will Mr. Krasner lose his license to practice law? We're going to talk about that next hour. Also, Nick Shirley mic drops on a New York Times reporter over the so-called Stop Nick Shirley Act. All of this and more, 888-971-SAGE. Dolly Parton just died, as you know. In 2018, ABC News tried to get her to trash Donald Trump, and she wasn't going there, number 56.
5: We have a president of the United States who said those things on that bus.
8: I'm not addressing that. I do not get into that. Of course, I have my opinion about everybody and everything. But I learned a long time ago, keep your damn mouth shut if you want to stay in show business. I'm not in politics. I'm an entertainer.
5: And yet, you're also a role model.
8: Yes, I am. That's why I don't talk about people. So if you are deciding you may want to ask me something more serious, don't, because I'm not going to answer it.
5: Fair warning, I might still ask.
8: Well, you can ask, but I might still tell you where to put it if I don't know where you got it.
6: Take that, ABC. Pete Hegseth has awarded the U.S. Marines that ran towards danger Abbey Gate. Remember that? When Biden pulled out of Afghanistan the way he did? Number 60.
9: That trust. Gunnery Sergeant Jonathan Eby, Corporal Michael Gretzen, and Lance Corporal Jordan Houston. Gentlemen, Marines, welcome. Today we're here to look you in the eye and to deliver the recognition you earned 5 years ago. Because of what you did at Abbey Gate was not just a display of exceptional tactical skill and bravery. It was the very definition of the warrior spirit that we're reviving here and that preserves our nation and underpins our national defense. The mission these Marines were given was almost unfathomably unpredictable, difficult, and fraught with an unknown amount of risk, yet known at the same time, which is sort of the worst duality. And they stood in the direct blast zone with minimal cover.
6: 13 servicemen, women, killed at Abbey Gate. I'm Larry Elder.
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11: News this hour from Town Hall, I'm Mary Rose. Iran has launched retaliatory fire at U.S. forces on Sunday after the U.S. military struck Iranian rocket launchers. Fox News is reporting Iran fired missiles into Jordan but were intercepted with no reported impacts. The exchange followed U.S. strikes on Iran's Larak Island, where American forces observed Iranian units preparing to deploy rockets with mines into the Strait of Hormuz. U.S. forces destroyed two launchers, CENTCOM said. A federal appeals court ruling is triggering a new fight over political advertising rates, with both parties pressuring local television stations ahead of the 2026 midterms.
12: The Fourth Circuit overturned an FCC rule allowing political parties and super PACs to receive the same discounted rates as individual candidates. Axios reports Democrats are saying stations could face campaign finance violations if they offer outside groups those discounts. Republican attorneys disagree, calling the Democratic warning legally unsupported and threatening complaints against stations that change their policies. Republicans plan to appeal the ruling, which could determine how far campaign dollars go this fall. Ron Taylor reporting.
11: New York City Mayor Zohran Mamdani is taking another shot at Amazon, and critics warn shoppers could pay the price.
13: Mayor Mamdani supports a Teamsters-backed bill requiring Amazon to directly hire delivery couriers. One study estimates the mandate could add $664 a year to the average New York household's costs, while putting up to 5,000 jobs at risk. Critics say the policy could drive operations out of the city, making deliveries slower and more expensive. Richard Boyd reporting.
11: At least 15 people are missing after flash floods swept through a remote section of the Grand Canyon. More at townhall.com.
0: Larry Elder here. When it comes to supplements, two things matter most. Does it work? And can you trust it? Rather than just tell you about Relief Factor, we'll let our customers do it.